0: expected to be flown back to the U.S. on a special chartered plane. And once they arrive, they will be monitored at the National Quarantine Unit at the University of Nebraska Medical Center. Six confirmed cases and three deaths have been linked to the outbreak on the ship, which is anchored offshore in Spain's Canary Islands. Two big games on tap in the NBA playoffs today. This is SRN News.
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0: 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I'm Pastor Marcus Small. Thank you for tuning in today. Now, please join us as we continue the message titled, Hold Fast to the Word of God. Our Heavenly Father, we want to thank you again for your wonderful grace and your presence. We thank you for those that have traveled distances, those that are here, our guests, those who have recently moved to the area, John and Kimberly, and we just pray your blessings up on them. We pray for all of the guests and our members. It is indeed a privilege to be able to gather together, Lord, corporately to worship you, the one true God. And we thank you that you have given us truth. And we love you for who you are. We give you all the glory in Jesus' name. Amen. Amen. Amen. The book of Titus, chapter 2, I'll be reading from the ESV, the English Standard Version. You can follow along in your Bible or upon the board with us. And this is how it reads. Older women, likewise, are to be reverent in behavior. Not slanderers or slaves to much wine. They are to teach what is good, and so train the young women to love their husbands and children. To be self-controlled, pure, working at home, kind and submissive to their own husbands, that the word of God may not be reviled. The title, Hold Fast to the Word of God. What challenges you about God's Word? Are you challenged when your worldview is questioned or your understanding of roles in marriage or life is different than what the Bible says? Somehow, being equal in life has been misunderstood that one has the same roles. Let me just tell you this. Early here in the message. While we are equal in God's sight, there are different roles between man and woman. While there is no Greek, no Jew, no bond nor free, we are one in Christ, there are roles that we need to understand. There are roles in the Trinity. God the Father has a role. Jesus Christ the Savior has a role, and the Holy Spirit has a role. Somehow roles get to be confusing as people equate roles with equality, and that is not the case. Somehow being equal in life has been misunderstood that one has to have the same roles in life. I don't care how hard men try, they can never bear children. Let me let that just sink in. I don't care how many men say they may be a woman, they cannot bear children. Your feelings don't determine who you are. Help us, Lord. It's going to be tough, I know. Just say, ouch. This exclusive privilege of bearing children has been given to women. God makes no apologies. God made an incredible world. I was marveling yesterday at the beautiful place that my son has and looking over the mountain, the horizon. Beautiful. And God knows every leaf, every pine needle, every bug that goes across the ground. And yet, he came down to save you and me when we were going in the opposite direction. The second person in the Trinity did that, Christ. Didn't say, I'm not going down for those people. No, and no, I got a good thing right here, Father, with you. Let them fend for themselves. Didn't do it. He said, I'll go. Men are physically stronger than women. That's the normal rule. Now, there's some strong women now, though. Help me now. Somebody said, Bridget, this is strong, strong women. I'm not calling no names. I got to tell this, though. We were working downstairs a few weeks ago, and we're going to do some mopping. So
1: And so the boxes are out, you know, once they were put up here, they were taken back down and lined up. I didn't do any of that. But it was time to bring stuff back inside. And I went to lift a container with wheels that had rice in it. Evidently, I did not recruit enough muscles the first time. And I went to lift it and go, oh, who brought this out here? Bridget, Pastor, you got it? I got it, Bridget. I got this. Help me, Lord. Let me give a little prayer. One, two. But the Lord has made men stronger than women. And so even when you look at the field of sports, today people are making decisions based on how they feel. Women have competed long and have trained hard and long for the sport that they're in, only to have a man come by and says, I feel different today. I'm going to compete. No, God help us, that God has given us roles. The Lord made male and female. And there's certain things that happens in the body that God destined and set in motion from the very beginning. And we need to understand, we love people. We don't make excuse for loving, because everyone needs to be welcomed into the kingdom of God. But let me tell you this, God makes no apologies for what he's made. And he said, it is good. It is very good what he's made. Then when he got to mankind, it is not good that man should be alone. Help us, Lord. And made a helpmeet for man. That they would complement one another in their roles. Roles in marriage, roles in the family life must not be understood as defining one's equality. We are made in the image of the Almighty God. He made them male and female. He made humans. And I keep telling you, when God made us in his image, it is comprised of three things at least: will, intellect, and emotions. So when God says, let us make man in our image, mankind, including women, he gave them a will. Now, I'm not going to get too theologically today in regards to, does man have free will all the time? No, but I will say this. We have a will to choose. And why do I say not all the time? Because you can never choose Christ. He chose you. So let's get that straight. He chose you. And then he has to bless you and give you the desire to even say yes to his will. Yes, we have a will to choose. He gave us intellect. We have the ability to think, to reason, to solve problems. There's nobody just like you. He gave you a unique set of DNA. Nobody has just your DNA, your fingerprints. Nobody smells just like you. A bloodhound can find you. And like my dad said, in a Super Bowl crowd of 100,000, he'll find you. God made you unique. But there are roles between man and woman. We're going to continue with point one as we discussed 2 weeks ago. Let your teaching be true. Let your teaching be true. And in chapter 2, verse 1, I just love when Paul told Titus, you must teach what is in accord with sound doctrine. You must teach what is in accord with sound doctrine. That's how he starts chapter 2. I think that is so incredible that he says, no matter what false teachers may be saying, you, Titus, and Timothy that he spoke to before, you must teach what is in accord with sound doctrine. In verse number 3, where we first picked up, older women likewise are to be reverent in behavior, not slanderers or slaves to much wine. They are to teach what is good. There's a Greek word called presbytetos. Presbytetos, P-R-E-S-B-Y-T-I-D-A-S. It stands for older women. Another Greek word, we say presbyteros, which means elder, bishop. He began with the older men. Then he went next to the older women. The older women would be the ones who at this time, if you consider, since he didn't give an age, would be the ones who had already more than likely raised their children, and their children are now moving into their own family life. And so as he's going to give instructions, he will give instructions to the older women to give to the younger women. Roles, roles. I quote here, it's a quote. There's the adjective rendered reverent. When Paul says older women are to be reverent, quote, the adjective rendered reverent comes from a Greek compound word. It's made up of two words. And rather than just giving you the Greek word, let me just give you just the idea at this particular point. Paul says that you are to be reverent. It is that you are to be the priestess, just like a priestess in the temple. You are to be the priestess in your home. In other words, there's a certain character and characteristic that goes with the older women. So he tells them, I want you older women to be reverent in your behavior. And then he says, not slanderers. In this passage that we see in verse 3, there are no punctuations in the Greek in this context. And so these words would be given together, and oftentimes it's believed that they might even be paired. So as Paul is saying to Titus that you are to be reverent and you are to be one that conducts yourself and has good behavior.
0: If you would like more information about People's Intercities Fellowship, you may visit our website at picf.net or you may call us at 415-332-5305. May the Lord bless you and keep you in his care. Please plan to tune in next week at this same time. This is Pastor Marcus Small.

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8: 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My name is Bram Begonia, and I am the CEO and President of the Bay Area Rescue Mission. So when a person comes to the Bay Area Rescue Mission, they don't really know what we are about. They're just expecting a meal and maybe a hot shower and a place to stay for the night, a safe place to stay for the night. They realize that we're much more than that, and they'll be greeted with a staff member who's most likely had lived experience and been on the streets themselves, who has a testimony that their life has been transformed, and they're going to be greeted and be treated with compassion. They're going to be explained that there's going to be a place for them here. And the Bay Area Rescue Mission, since 1965, has been transforming lives one at a time. And thousands upon thousands of people have come through the Bay Area Rescue Mission since 1965. And these miracles, their testimonies, the way that their lives have been transformed, not only their lives, but the lives of their children, the trajectory of their generations that they've been a part of, have been so impactful. And one of those is like this.
9: Hi, my name is TJ. I came to the mission because my family was falling apart. I had been in a marriage for about 8 years, and I was a licensed minister and didn't think anything could happen. My husband decided one day, I don't want to be married. And I thought, oh, he's kidding. You know, this is rough, but he's kidding. And next thing I know, we were being evicted because he had sabotaged where we lived. And I just heard a knock at the door. I go out there, and there's a sign on my door going, I'm going, what's going on? He had deliberately quit paying the rent. And I still had 3 boys. And I was like, oh, my Lord, we don't have nowhere to go. I wasn't fearful. I was scared. What am I going to do? You know, even though my family is huge, they're so spread out. And most amazing thing that even some of my family members who knew didn't reach back to help. And I was still like, wow, what do I do? And I had heard only outside of the Bay Area Rescue Mission. My first thought was, I don't know, but there's a lot of people hanging out. I'm not going to the mission. I'm not. I called every place and lo be it, Lord shut the door on every place. I spent a weekend at my mother-in-law's, and she said, well, you got to go somewhere after this. I called the mission. The only place that said, sure, can you come here? We have a bed for you. You have a room. And I was like surprised. I find myself going to the mission. I tell people, it doesn't matter how strong you are. It doesn't matter if you preach the word. Inside, my spirit started breaking down. I'm in the mission. I'm in the shelter. What do I do? And it took about 3 weeks, and I hooked Saxon, Lord, why am I here? And within 3 weeks, he was showing me, there's some things I need to fix in you, because I had to learn that obedience is not what you say, it's what you do. And there was other people that had rule over me. You got to still be on ministry from the inside out. And I quickly learned that I had anger. Oh, I was angry. How dare you? Because he came to the mission with us. 6 weeks later, he left us. He packed up, took everything, took all the money, left the kids. And I think we've only seen him about twice since then. And he just took off. And I thought, oh my gosh, you took all the money. I'm in this mission. And they asked me, did I want to join their transitional program? I went through the program. I worked with the people. And after a while, working with them, I really started seeing the needs. People who were in a far, far more dire strait than I was. And I thought, well, what can I do to help? And eventually, I started doing a little volunteer work with them, you know, doing the intake, seeing the souls that came in. I thought, it's still ministry. Even though you're here, this is still ministry. And my pastor who supported me was like, it's still ministry. You said you knew what it was like to be homeless, but I had no idea. I understood what Mimi was saying when she said the looks people gave you, like, you're going to be here more than two nights. And I thought, wow, these are the very people we helped. And when I came here and I saw the people, it was like family. I got to meet some really, really wonderful people. I got to learn some things about even myself. My children grew, had at least three birthdays there. And when I graduated in 08 and I left, I rented a house and I started working with another organization, Saving Houses. Well, the very house I was in foreclosed. First thing I thought, I told the kids, hey, let's call the mission, see if they have a room. They said, sure, we'll make room for you. And within a few months of being there, you know, they came with the question, would you like to work with us? And I thought, would I like to work with them? I need a job. And I'm back to work in ministry. And I've been here ever since. I'm just enjoying working with the people. And I understood the fear when people come in with that, I'm afraid. I tell them, I was on the other side of this desk. And I came in with the same doubt. And I got to come in and live it firsthand. And you got free room, free board. They don't take your money. They teach you how to save it. What clothing do you need? What food do you need? They supplied what we need. And I thank God for using them, because I watch them. They continue to supply people with what they need, whether they live there or not. I see myself as the first woman chaplain on the women's side of that program. Amen. That's what I see. I've been thinking about that. I always wanted to be a chaplain for years. I want to be the one they come to, that I can reach into this word and give them something and let them know life experiences change as you walk with God. My favorite Bible verse is a combination of three. Galatians 5:1-9 says, stand fast, therefore, in the liberty wherewith Christ hath made you free, and be ye not entangled again with the yoke of bondage. Ye did run well. Who did hinder you that you should not obey the truth, so that we can go ahead and grow in Christ?
8: When a person finds their way to the Bay Area Rescue Mission, they are normally very tired and not in their normal mental capacity. They're stressed. They're living on the streets in a very vulnerable position, and they really have nowhere else to turn. And when they come to us, what they really need is somebody to lift them up. And so we have a sign at the front of our contact office that says, if you don't have a friend in the world, you can find one here.

0: it's hard to not cry when you have your kids, you know?
1: Waffle.
0: Whenever I cry or something happens, she's just like, oh, mommy, it's okay, you know, it's gonna be okay, and there's nothing I can do except for just do this day by day, and hopefully it'll get better. So I'm trying not to cry. It either may or may not be your fault why you're in the situation, but it doesn't matter whose fault it is. You're in the situation, either you're trying to get out of it or you're not. Like, what can you do? Like, what is it that you can do when you have children and you're on the streets? It's not safe for us to do this, it's not safe for us to do that. You know, it's just, it's too much. So it's like, yeah, there needs to be somewhere for single parents with their children to go, as long as I get them out of it. It's nothing to do with me, it's not about me, it's about them.
2: We're so excited about our Muriel E. Mays Center for Women and Children that opened on June 3rd, 2022. 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So one of the best things that I've seen and I've gotten to experience here is moms getting reunited with their children. And so this year-long life transformation program starts with getting the mom in and making sure that the mom can be reunited with her kids, first of all. And we have a full-time team member that helps this reunification process. CPS loves us. We have our strong partnership with CPS. They are our number one referral source. They trust the Bay Area Rescue Mission so much that if moms are in our program, most likely she's going to get her kids back. And as long as mom stays in our program and is working the program and trying to get her life back on track, those kids will be able to stay with mom while she's in our program, which is very unique to programs like ours.
3: What brought me to the mission was chronic homelessness and facing eviction, actually going through an eviction. It was really scary, actually, because just knowing that it was going to be that much more difficult for me to find a place. I had been sober for almost 2 years and was getting thrown back out on the street again and wasn't looking forward to the possibilities of relapsing.

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12: So when you pray, declare in your prayer that what God has done for you, whatever it is, call it out specifically, what God has done for you. 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And then verse 5 goes on and says, sing to the Lord, for he has done glorious things. 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
14: What does it look like to truly pray without ceasing? In this powerful series, Pastor Robert and his wife Carolyn unpack the fullness of prayer, showing how each type of prayer plays a vital role in a believer's life. Whether you're new to prayer or seeking to grow stronger in your faith, these messages will challenge and equip you to live a life marked by intentional, ongoing connection with God. Here's the first message in the series, Prayers of Praise and Adoration.

0: part two.
1: So let's get into the first category. Write this down. What are some biblical examples of prayers of praise and adoration? What are some biblical examples of prayers of praise and adoration? And I want to give you four examples. And the point in all of this is that I want you to see how believers prayed in the Bible. And from that, we can glean on how we can pray in our lives today. And the first is by Moses and the Israelites, by Moses and the Israelites. And I'm going to read a portion of their prayer found in Exodus chapter 15. And I'm going to read verses 1-4. And it says, then Moses and the Israelites sang this song to the Lord. Okay, I'm going to pause right there. So you can see here that you can put a prayer can be a song. Y'all get this? This is why you need to be paying attention to what some of these songs are saying. Because a prayer could be a song. You don't want to be singing songs that saying stuff that ain't true, that don't reflect the God you're praying to, you're talking to or singing about. So prayer can be a song. So it says Moses and the Israelites sang this song to the Lord. So you can sing a prayer. All right. You can sing a prayer. Right. It goes on to say, they said, I will sing to the Lord, for he is highly exalted.
2: Yeah.
1: All right. I'm going to sing to him because he's highly exalted.
2: Yeah.
1: All right. So you can find reasons to sing a song of prayer to God. And he says, because he's highly exalted. And here, the Moses and the Israelites, they said, I'm going to tell you why I say he's highly exalted. The verse goes on. He said, he has thrown the horse and its rider into the sea.
2: Yeah.
1: All right. Into the sea. All right. We're getting some melodies over here about he's throwing his horse and the rider into the sea. All right, brother. You track. I see you tracking right along. Now, get this. This song reflects their experience.
2: Yeah.
1: So they're referencing what God did when he delivered them out of Egypt in a song.
2: Yeah.
1: And they saying this happened in my life, in our lives. This has happened in our lives, in the lives of our ancestry. This has happened and God has done it. And they sang in a song of praise and adoration because they know God did it. He's thrown the horse and the rider into the sea. And we're going to see as the song goes on, it starts to get a little more specific. Right. It, verse two says, the Lord is my strength. All right. You say. So it says, verse two says, the Lord is my strength and my song. He has become my salvation. And so they saying, Lord, you delivered us. You saved us from Egypt. And you become our salvation. It goes on to say, verse two, this is my God and I will praise him, my father's God, and I will exalt him. And so you see that the prayer is reflective of their life experience.
2: Right.
1: So when you pray to God, pray about your life experience.
2: Yeah.
1: And pray how God has delivered you, saved you from whatever you was doing that you shouldn't have been doing or situation you was in that wasn't favorable for you. Include that in your prayer.
2: Amen.
1: You can talk to God about it.
3: Yeah.
1: And what he's done for you. And then look what it says here in verse 3. The Lord is a warrior.
2: Yeah.
1: Wow. See, this is a lived experience. He's saying the Lord is a warrior because he fought the battle for them. He gave them victory.
3: Right.
1: And they knew it had to be God because how it all happened. Right? Because they were there. They were talking about when the Red Sea parted. And the water spread to the left and to the right, and they can walk on dry ground. You know, God, that was God fighting. You know, that was God fighting. That if that was me, I would have been throwing the left and the right. But but God threw the water to the left and to the right. Y'all, you know, only God can do that. Just take a whole sea and say, I'm gonna part you. And I'm gonna throw your water, I'm gonna throw part of y'all over here to the right, and the other part of y'all, I'm gonna throw water, I'm gonna throw you to the left. That's God's left and right. That's God's left and right, y'all. And the Lord is his name, it goes on to say. And verse 4 says, and he threw Pharaoh's chariots and his army into the sea. All right. So you know that they lost their mind for a minute, and they saw God's left and their right, and they thought they could go down into the sea. And but that didn't happen because God reversed his left and his right. Yeah, he reversed his left. That's the wrong left. He reversed his left and his right. And then what happened to him? Pharaoh and his chariots were in the sea, and they drowned. It says the elite of his officers were drowned in the Red Sea. Amen. So God drowned his elite, his best fighters in the sea. It reads on, it goes on in Exodus 15. I just gave you a portion of their prayerful song. All right. Of the Moses and the Israelites. The second example I want to give you of prayers of praise and adoration is by David. And David was one of the greatest songwriters. Because you know, the book of Psalm is just songs. They're just songs. And look what David says here in Psalm 8, verse 1 through 9. He says, Lord, our Lord, how majestic is your name in all the earth. He starts the song out with that. Lord, our Lord, how majestic is your name in all the earth. This is why I love musical artists who sing scripture, Fred Hammond, he just puts scripture all through his songs. And I love to hear Fred sing. I love when scripture is included in the songs. Right. And then it goes on to say, you have set your glory in the heavens through the praise of your children and infants. You have established a stronghold against your enemies to silence the foe and the avenger. Y'all see what this text is saying through David's song. He says, through praise of your children and infants, you have established a stronghold against your enemies. Get that into your spirit. David is saying, when your children praise you, God uses that to establish a stronghold against God's enemies. Yeah. Look what it's saying here, y'all. And so when you praise God, when you give God praise and adoration, you going to war.
2: Right.
1: You fighting. You going up against God's enemies. Yeah. Your prayers is being used as an instrument of war. Amen. He says here, right? And then verse 3 says, when I consider your heavens, the work of your fingers, the moon and the stars, which you have set in place. Lord, when I think about the majesty of the heavens and the stars and the grandeur of the stars and the heavens and that you created them, I am amazed, he's saying. So amazed, I have to ask you a question. He says, when I see your creation, it amazes me and it leads me to another question. And look what David says in verse 4. What is mankind that you are mindful of them? Human beings that you care for them. See, get this. David says, Lord, I'm amazed by your creation. And then I'm thinking, well, who is me? Who am I?
2: Yeah.
1: That you, the maker of the heavens and the stars, would be mindful of little old me down here on the earth. They up in the stars and the skies and the stratosphere, and you are still mindful of me? Who are we as mankind? It amazes me that you would still think about me after you've created what you have. And then verse 5, he says, you have made them, talk about humankind, them a little lower than the angels and crowned them with glory and honor. Lord, you created all the glory in the sky and the heavens and the stars, and then you've made little old me.
2: Yeah.
1: And you've given crowned me with glory and honor.
2: Amen.
1: And I praise you for that.
2: Yeah.
1: His image and his likeness. Amen. That's right. And then verse 6 says, you made them rulers over the works of your hands. You put every thing under their feet. So you made all those things, and then you gave your image and likeness, humankind, dominion over your created things, these beautiful, wondrous things you made. And now you made humankind. You gave them us dominion over those things. I praise you for that, Lord. Praise you for that. And verse 7 says, all the flocks and the herds, the animals of the wild, the birds in the sky, and the fish in the sea, and all that swim the paths of the seas. And then he goes back to his first line. The very first line, he repeats it. Lord, our Lord, how majestic is your name in all the earth. All right. So y'all see that, y'all. I want you to see how he structured his prayer here and what he talked about, how he talked about it. So you can start out with your prayer and say, Lord, I praise you and honor you. And then say whatever you're going to say. Yeah. And then when you get to the end, say, Lord, I praise you and honor you. All right. And I'm just giving you some ways that you can talk to God with praise and adoration like David did in Psalm 8. The third example I want to give you as a prayer, praise, and adoration is by Isaiah, the prophet Isaiah. Isaiah is known as a major prophet because, and we titled him that just to distinguish the books in the Bible and the prophets a little bit. And Isaiah is one of the four major prophets because he wrote a lot. Essentially, some of the prophets are called minor prophets because they didn't write as much. It doesn't mean one is better than the other. It's just that they gave us more written text. God used them to write more of the Bible. That's all it means. And so Isaiah says here in Isaiah 12, 1 through 6, in that day, you will say, he's talking about the day when of the Lord. He says, in that day, you will say, I will praise you, Lord. So when Christ shows up, he says, you're going to say, I will praise you, Lord. Although you were angry with me, your anger has turned away and you have comforted me. And so when God, Lord, shows up, he says, on that day, I'm going to praise you. Even though you're angry with me because I sinned against you, you turned away and you have comforted me. In other words, you didn't cause me to experience your wrath. Because Christ came and you have comforted me when I deserve to experience your wrath. You've given me mercy, even though I sinned against you and you didn't give me what I deserve. And you have comforted me instead. And Isaiah is praising God for that. Somebody ought to say amen. Cause y'all know, just like me, yeah, you know, y'all done, we done done some stuff that just wasn't right. It was wicked and sinful. And God still showed us mercy. Pray about that. Include that in your prayers as Isaiah is doing here. And in verse 2, he says, surely God is my salvation and I will trust and not be afraid. The Lord himself is my strength and my defense. He has become my salvation. And so God, I am very, very clear. Isaiah is saying here that I'm saved not because of myself. I didn't save myself. You saved me, Lord. You have become my salvation. I was lost and on my way to hell. And you saved me, Lord, Isaiah saying. And you now are my salvation. All right. And I am very clear about that. And Lord, I'm going to talk to you about that. I'm going to acknowledge to you that I know I didn't save myself. You saved me. You need to be putting that in your prayer. Thank you, God, for saving me when I deserve damnation. You saved me, Isaiah is saying here. And then he says in verse 3, with joy, you will draw water from the wells of salvation. And so Isaiah is declaring here that I know you saved me and I'm going to lean on. I'm going to get strength and refreshment and be replenished by the fact that I know that you saved me and it's going to give me joy. So I'm going to lean into the joy of my salvation because you saved me. And then verse 4, he says, in that day, you will say, give praise to the Lord, proclaim his name, make known among the nations what he has done, proclaim that his name is exalted. So he said, Isaiah saying, I'm going to make known what God has done for me. So when you pray, declare in your prayer what God has done for you, whatever it is, call it out specifically. What God has done for you, call it out in your prayer. And then verse 5 goes on and says, sing to the Lord, for he has done glorious things. Let this be known to all the world. So tell the world, wherever you go, whoever you with, tell anybody that, yeah, God has done some great things in my life. Don't hesitate to let that roll off your lips, not only in your prayers, but when you're in your conversations with other folk. Let it be known. And then verse 6 says, shout aloud and sing for joy, the people of Zion, for great is the Holy One of Israel among you. And so all of God's people should be shouting with joy. Amen. And that God is with us. Yeah. Amen. Amen. Amen. And then the last example I want to give you relative to prayers of praise and adoration, and that is by righteous Simeon, by righteous Simeon. Luke 2:25-32 says, now there was a man in Jerusalem called Simeon, who was righteous and devout. He was waiting for the consolation of Israel, and the Holy Spirit was on him. So I want to pause here so we can understand who we're talking about, who this person is. He was a righteous man, and the Holy Spirit was on him. And he was waiting for the consolation of Israel. And if we're going to read on, we're going to see what he was talking about was the coming of the Messiah. He said he was waiting for it. Verse 26 goes on to say, it had been revealed to him by the Holy Spirit that he would not die before he had seen the Lord's Messiah. Oh, yeah. Somebody needs to be listening right now. Somebody needs to be listening. The text is saying that Simeon was told by the Holy Spirit that he was not going to die before he encountered the Messiah. Oh, yeah. Somebody should be saying hallelujah. Hallelujah. I thank God that before the blood stopped running warm in my veins, I got touched by the Holy Spirit, by God. That before I breathed my last breath, God has brought me into his family. I thank God that I encountered Jesus Christ before I took my last breath. Amen. Somebody needs to say amen. Say amen, amen, amen. No. I deserve to die. Eternal death, separation from God, because I was sinning wicked. But before I lost my last breath, God said, no. I want Robert to have an encounter with me. And I praise God for his encounter that he gave me. And Simeon is here. The text is telling us this is what happened with Simeon. He said, you're not going to die before you lay eyes on the Lord. Right. And so look what the text goes on to say here. Verse 27, moved by the Spirit, he went to the temple courts when the parents brought in the child Jesus to do for him what the custom of the law required. So here now, Jesus's parents is taking the child, right, to fulfill the custom.
2: Right.
1: The circumcision on the eighth day, right? Jesus got circumcised, y'all. All right. They took him to fulfill the custom. And Simeon was there. And when they came in, verse 28, Simeon took him in his arms, baby Jesus, and praised God, saying, Sovereign Lord, as you have promised, you may now dismiss your servant in peace. Oh, yeah. Simeon said, I can go now. I can check out of here. And I'm going to check out it with peace in my heart, peace in my soul. I'm checking out with peace in my soul. I got a question for you. Will you check out with peace in your soul? Will you check out of here with peace in your soul? Will you check out having had an encounter with Jesus Christ and accepting him as your Lord and Savior? Will you check out of here having done that? I come to tell you that's the best thing, the best decision you could ever make in your life is to say, Lord, I want you to be in my life, to be Lord of my life. I accept you as my Savior. Simeon says, I can check out now in peace. Now I can really rest in peace. I want to tell y'all, everybody that dies doesn't rest in peace. I know folks say it about everybody. Anybody die, they say rest in peace. Everybody's not rest in peace. All right. And then now, you know, we like to come up with our own newfangled kind of stuff that twists what God has said. Y'all better listen to me. We like to come up with stuff to twist what God has said. All right. I want to, before I say what I'm about to say, I want to take you back to something we said near at the beginning here. And that is, we said, our Father in heaven, hallowed is your name. Your kingdom come. Your will be done on earth as it is in heaven. I'll remind us something else we said. We said here, we said, Moses said, I will sing to the Lord, for he is highly exalted. All right. David said, Lord, our Lord, how majestic is your name in all the earth. Right. And verse 5, he said, you have made your heavens, your work of your fingers, the moon and the stars, which you have set in place. And then he says, Lord, our Lord, how majestic is your name in all the earth. Isaiah says, I will praise you, Lord. The Lord himself is my strength and my defense, is what Isaiah said. And then here we back to Simeon again. And Simeon says, now you may dismiss your servant in peace. All right. And so everybody's not resting in peace that dies, y'all. It's sad to say. That's why I preach, because I want to help as many as I can to rest in peace. And the only way to do that is to have a relationship with Jesus Christ and accepting him as your Lord and Savior. That's the only way that happens. And so we as human beings, we like to try to come up with our own thing and get away from what the scripture says. And so now we want to say this thing like rest in power. What kind of power are you going to have? What power you got? It is Lord, our Lord, whose name is majestic. It is the Lord, our Lord, who's has the strength. I ain't got no power. And so we want to say rest in power. That's not scripture. We want to twist God's word. Not only do we want to declare that the folks are resting in peace, that may or may not be. I don't know. I don't make those decisions. I don't have that kind of power to make that determination. But I know the scripture tells me what is required in order to rest in peace. And Simeon is saying here, he says, I've encountered you, Jesus. He says, so now I can go in peace. Verse 30 says, for my eyes have seen your salvation. Question, have you seen or experienced the salvation of the Lord yet? And then verse 31, he says, which you have prepared in the sight of all nations. God has made salvation available to everyone. And then verse 32, a light for the revelation to the Gentiles. Here, Simeon is acknowledging that there's the Israelites, there's the children of Israel, which is God's chosen. And then there's the Gentiles, all the rest of everybody else. I'm a Gentile because I'm not an Israelite, but God has made salvation available to me. And then he says, and the glory of your people, Israel. And so God is going to save the ones he proclaimed he would save, and with the people of Israel, the true people of Israel. And then by extension, by putting faith in Jesus Christ as a Gentile, we effectively become the children of Israel too, through faith, because it's the same faith that the father Abraham had. And so my question is, have your eyes seen? Have you experienced the salvation of the Lord?
0: You've been listening to One by One. Here's a personal message from Pastor Robert.
3: You may have never said yes to Jesus Christ. Do you know that God loved you so much that he sent his son to die for your sin? If you're ready to say yes to the love that God showed, pray this prayer. Lord God, I admit that I've sinned against you. I believe that Jesus Christ died for my sin, and I commit my life to you. I ask that you come into my life. Come into my heart. Take control. Transform me into the character of your son, Jesus Christ. Amen. If you prayed that prayer, I want to be the first to welcome you to the family of God. And I want to encourage you to find a church where you can learn more about Jesus, draw closer to God, and to other believers. God bless you.
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10: President Trump is rejecting Iran's response to a U.S. proposal to end the war. In a post on Truth Social, the president said he had read the response from Iran's so-called representatives, calling it totally unacceptable. Iranian state media reported that the response had been sent to mediators in Pakistan. This comes after the president said in an earlier social media post that Iran has been playing games with the U.S. and the rest of the world for 47 years. Health officials are evacuating passengers from a cruise ship in the Canary Islands after a deadly hantavirus outbreak. Spanish authorities say the Honduras cruise ship arrived in Tenerife early Sunday. 17 Americans were among the 100 passengers being escorted off the ship by medical personnel. The American passengers are being flown to Nebraska on a charter flight. This is SRN News.
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0: It's springtime in Odyssey. Flowers are blooming, grass is growing. There's a sense that the world is coming alive again. You'd have to have your head buried in the sand not to notice it. Or perhaps have your eyes glued to the miniature screen of a portable Verminoids video game. Such is the case with my older brother, Barrett. And speaking of case, it was Barrett and his Verminoids game that gave me my very first case. Who am I? Emily Jones, private investigator. Or Private Eye, as some call us. So back to Barrett and his Verminoids game, because that's where my story begins.
1: Oh, that's it! Almost there! I got it! I got it! No, wait a minute. I didn't get it. I did get it! I got it! I beat the level! Woohoo!
2: Hey, Barrett. Why are you still inside? You know, you're going to turn into a mushroom if you don't get some sunlight.
1: Yeah, but Dad, I just beat this incredibly hard level on my portable Verminoids game. I'm about to enter the final chapter, the Drool Bats of Valmanor.
2: What?
1: If I can get 3 more power cells, I may be able to acquire Brute Cleaver, the magic blade of Kareem Liddell, bane of all Drool Bats. Ha!
2: Okay. Now I know you have to get outside and away from that game.
3: Simon, the neighbor's dog got into the trash again. I just spent the last 15 minutes cleaning it up on the side yard.
2: Yeah, I'll talk to them about it later. First, I want to mow the lawn and get rid of some of those weeds. And Barrett here is going to trim the hedge for me.
1: I am?
2: Yeah.
1: But I just trimmed it last...
2: Yeah, last summer.
1: It looks good. Hi.
2: Yeah. Get on with it, son.
1: But my game, Dad, my game!
2: We'll still be waiting for you when you are done. Hey, do you hear that?
1: What?
2: I can hear the hedge calling your name. It's saying, come and bring that great electric hedge trimmer, bane of all that is untrimmed and untidy.
1: That's not funny, Dad.
2: Wait a minute. And I give you this, Hedgebane the Horrible, half of my chocolate energy bar. It will aid you in mustering up all of your strength.
1: Mustering my strength.
2: Yeah.
1: Got it.
2: Have fun.
0: Barrett went out to the backyard where Dad was mowing the lawn and Mom was working in the garden. He took one look at the hedge trimmer and the size of the hedge and did what any kid like Barrett would do. He gave up immediately and hid behind the large oak tree to play the next level of his Verminoids game.
1: All right, sweet victory. Ouch! Hey, where did these ants come from?
0: Okay, you have to pay attention here because 2 things are about to happen. First, I walk up with my faithful sidekick, Matthew Parker.
1: I'm not your faithful sidekick. You called me over to look at that nest.
0: Right, faithful sidekick.
1: I am not.
0: Just let me get on with the story. So, Matthew and I walk up, and when I call Barrett's name, he tries to hide his Verminoids game under a small pile of leaves next to him. Check it out.
4: Hey, Barrett!
1: Oh! Hey! Hey, Matthew.
4: Hey.
0: I thought you were supposed to be trimming the hedge.
1: I am trimming it. Well, I'm scouting out the area first. You know, seeing what needs to get trimmed. What about you? Weren't you supposed to be doing something for Mom?
0: Cleaning the flower beds. I finished that a long time ago. Matthew and I are going into the woods to check out something really awesome.
1: Yeah, well, have fun with that.
0: You want to come see? It's really cool.
1: I'm busy.
0: With what? Scratching ant bites and playing Verminoids?
1: I'm not playing Verminoids. Who said I was playing Verminoids?
0: Well, I couldn't help but notice the concave indentations in your thumbs. About the size of the buttons on your game, I would think.
1: Yeah, well, my thumbs haven't puffed out since I was playing earlier. A lot earlier. Like, nowhere near to the present. And it takes thumbs a while to, repuff.
0: Yeah.
4: Wow, how did you even see that, Emily? I was still back at the ant-biting part.
0: Basic powers of observation. So, Barrett, you want to see what we found in the woods or not?
5: Hey, Barrett, have you started trimming the hedge yet?
1: Yeah. I mean, no, actually. Emily wants to show me something in the woods. I'll be right back.
5: Okay, but make it quick. I really want that hedge trimmed today. And not today somewhere in the world. Today, my time.
1: That's an affirmative.
5: Thank you.
1: Now let's get out of here.
4: Well, I hope this is good. Like a crashed spaceship or a nest of radioactive snakes.
6: I think verminoids is warping your brain.
4: I wasn't playing verminoids!
6: The subconscious mind has a tendency to manipulate even casual conversation.
4: Huh? Quiet, you two. We're almost there. See it?
6: See what?
4: That raccoon's nest inside the log, just over there. It has baby raccoons in it. I think they're newborn.
6: Cool. Where? All I see is an old French fry carton.
4: Don't get too close. Mother raccoons get very protective of their babies.
1: Is she even in there?
6: Probably. I'll bet she's deeper in the log, sleeping.
1: Sleeping? In the middle of the day?
6: Sure. They're nocturnal. They forage for food at night.
4: Well done, Matthew. I didn't know you were such an expert on raccoons.
6: Yeah, I know a little about a lot of things. Sometimes I can almost feel my brain flex.
1: All right. It's been lovely, really. But I think I ought to head back now and play, trim that hedge, or something. Thank you for the nature walk, Mr. and Mrs. Sherlock Einstein.
6: Sherlock Einstein? You are so confused. Which comes from...
1: It's not from playing verminoids, which I wasn't playing under the tree.
6: I was going to say that it comes from not studying at school.
1: Oh, right. Well, okay. So, bye-bye. So long. Thanks for the distraction. It's been, unbelievable. A real life changer.
6: Your brother is,
4: Yeah, I know. It was no surprise that when we returned to the backyard, the hedge still hadn't been trimmed. It was also no surprise to find Barrett under the tree. What was a surprise was that he was pacing around and talking to himself.
6: I'm sorry, Em, but I think the cheese has finally slipped off your brother's cracker.
1: This can't be happening. This just can't be happening.
4: What's wrong, Barrett?
1: Nothing. Not a thing.
6: You lost your verminoids game.
1: What? How do you know that? I mean, if I had been playing it in the first place, which I wasn't.
6: I noticed that your thumbs were repuffed.
4: Nicely observed. So, Barrett, why don't you just own up to it? You were playing the game, and now you've lost it.
1: All right, fine. Yes, I admit it. I was playing verminoids. But when I came back from our little field trip, it was gone. Do you hear me? It's gone!
4: Calm down, Barrett. Hand-operated computer games don't just disappear.
1: Do you know how long I've worked to get where I am on that game? Do you have any idea what it means to lose something so precious?
4: Okay, take it easy. Let's just look around for any clues about what happened. There used to be a lot of leaves here. Something disturbed the area.
1: It was me. I was tearing the place apart looking for my game.
4: Yeah, but look at the footprints in the dirt. Here and here. See? The prints have a star logo on the tread. Those are Starburst shoes. And if I'm not very much mistaken...
1: Let me look. Hey! Leg on my foot! Nope. No star on the bottom. I could have told you that. Starburst shoes are very last season. Hey, wait a minute. You know who wears shoes like that?
2: Hey, Barrett, Nelson Swanson was just over here looking for you. He said he had something to show you.
1: Nelson!
2: Funny thing, I couldn't help but notice that the hedges are, shall we say, untouched.
1: Oh, yeah, sorry, Dad. Uh-huh. Don't worry, I'm on it.
2: You know, you're killing your day. If you just got the job done, you could get on with other things.
1: Yeah, I know, and I will, honest.
2: Okay, well, I'll see you a little later.
1: Nelson!
4: Wait just a minute, Barrett. Don't jump to conclusions.
1: I don't have to jump. The conclusion is right there in front of my face. That shoe print. Nelson stole my verminoids game.
4: Just hold on, Barrett. All we really have here is a shoe print. It's circumstantial evidence.
1: No, Emily. What you have here is a solved mystery. Excuse me.
4: Hey, where are you going?
1: I'm going to have a talk with Nelson.
4: He worries me when it gets like that. Matthew, you follow Barrett and see where this Nelson lead goes. I'll stay here and go over the crime scene again.
1: Right, but don't solve the case without me.
4: I wouldn't dream of it.
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8: I have to submit my best articles to the Parliament press editors,
7: but another student's in the way.
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7: And when a hallway incident starts rumors?
8: I hear Von's a total bully. He pushed a girl down in the hallway yesterday.
4: That was me.
10: If Von's banned from the middle school grounds, Zoe gets the position on the magazine.
7: Will the truth come to light? Find out only on the Adventures in Odyssey Club.
4: Oh, well, I'll be. If it isn't Nelson Swanson himself, laying in his dad's hammock as if he didn't have a care in the world. And what's that he's playing with?
11: Oh, hi, Barrett. Guess what?
4: Guess what? Yeah, I could do that. I'll guess that you're playing Verminoids.
1: Wait, Barrett, hold on.
11: Hi, Matthew. Look, I'm trying to vanquish a drool bat.
4: Oh, yes, I can see that. I vanquished a few in my lifetime. Vanquished quite a few, in fact.
11: That's why I was looking for you a little earlier.
4: I bet you were.
11: I wanted to ask you about power cells in Feswig's castle.
4: Like, maybe how to steal some?
11: Steal some?
4: Like you stole my Verminoids game?
11: Like I stole... What?
4: Like you stole my Verminoids game!
11: I stole your Verminoids game.
4: Yes!
11: Me!
4: Who else am I talking to?
11: Me.
4: Exactly!
12: This could go on for hours.
11: You're joking, right?
4: What? Joking? Nelson! Do you think I don't have eyes in my head?
12: I'm sure there's a rational explanation for this. Nelson, where did you get this game?
11: According to Barrett, I stole it.
4: See? I told you so! Confession's good for the soul, Nelson. I'm proud of you for admitting that you have a problem. Now just give me back my game and I'll be on my way.
11: Barrett, you have to listen very carefully to what I'm about to say. Ready?
4: Go for it!
11: I did not steal your game! I bought it yesterday with money I earned doing yard work around the neighborhood.
4: Oh, boy. Here we go again. Man, this is so textbook. Denial, denial, denial. Shame is a prison, Nelson, and you are its inmate.
12: Nelson, can I see your game for just a second?
11: Sure.
4: Matthew, what are you doing?
12: When you first buy Verminoids, you have to log into their website and register a unique identification name that can't be changed. The login here is set for... Nelson Swanson. See? There's no doubt about it. This game is absolutely his.
4: Oh. I see. I forgot about that login thing.
11: Can I have my game back now?
12: Sure, Nelson. Here you go.
11: Thanks.
4: Well, you know, this should teach us all a very important lesson. Don't you think? Never, under any circumstances, jump to conclusions. It's a valuable tip for life, yes, sir.
12: Okay, we're leaving now.
11: Good idea.
4: I can't believe you thought he was a thief.
12: Right. Let's go, oh great detective.
13: While Barrett made a fool of himself over at Nelson's, I stayed back to look over the scene. The most obvious thing was that the leaves that had been there in abundance earlier were now gone. But something else caught my eye.
12: Hi, Emily. Any luck?
13: Maybe. How about you guys?
12: Barrett?
4: I think I should probably just be quiet for a while.
13: Really? Nice work, Matthew.
12: Thanks. What are you looking at?
13: Ants.
12: Ants?
13: See the line of them down there? I think this is where the anthill was. I suspect it was under the leaves. The leaves that are now gone. You were bitten by ants earlier, right, Barrett?
12: You can just nod your head.
4: Mm-hmm.
13: And did you see the anthill?
12: I think you're going to have to answer out loud.
4: I didn't see any hill, but I sure felt some ants.
13: That's the point. There was an anthill here at the base of the tree, but look at the gouge marks around where it was.
12: This whole area looks like it was completely annihilated by something powerful and low to the ground. Something like...
4: A lawnmower!
13: More than likely.
4: Oh, no! But that means... Dad!
13: Wait, Barrett. He really didn't learn anything about jumping to conclusions, did he? We better hurry.
2: Whew! Well, I guess that just about does it.
1: Dad! Dad!
2: Oh, hey, Barrett. Son, I'm looking at my hedges and noticing that they're pretty much the same length and shape as they were this morning.
1: Yeah. Dad, sorry. I really am going to get around to it,
2: but... You need to get around to it now.
13: Hey, Dad.
2: Oh, hey, Matthew?
12: Hi, Mr. Jones.
1: I'll do the hedges, I promise. But, can I look in the lawnmower bag?
2: What? All right, now what's going on?
13: His Verminoids game is gone, Dad. He was playing it under the tree and...
1: Emily!
13: What?
2: Verminoids again. Well, I guess that works out well then.
1: Why?
2: Because you're banned from playing for a week.
1: What?
2: Shall we make it 2 weeks?
1: But, let's talk about this.
13: Barrett, there's no point in haggling over something you don't have. Can we open the mulching bag on the mower, Dad?
2: Why?
13: His game may be in there.
2: Really? You think I hit it with the lawnmower? Well, I'm sure I would have heard something.
13: Mind if we look, just in case?
2: Yeah, well, be my guest.
1: Oh, no! I can't look!
12: Then close your eyes, Barrett. This won't be pretty.
1: No.
13: Nothing.
1: Nothing? Well, that's great! Right? Isn't that great?
13: Oh, wait a minute.
12: Hide your eyes again, Barrett.
13: What's this?
2: That is what's left of a yogurt cup.
1: Can I open my eyes yet?
12: You're good, Barrett. Yogurt cup.
2: Yeah, I've run over a few pieces of trash in the yard today. It's Mr. Farrell's dog again. I am going to have to talk to him about it. I also got what was left of that power bar I gave you earlier, Barrett.
1: Oh. Whew!
13: Wait a minute. I think I can solve part of this mystery.
12: Which part?
13: About the trash. It's probably not the neighbor's dog.
2: Well, why do you say that?
13: Didn't Mom say she found the trash knocked over earlier this morning?
2: She did.
13: And I happen to know that the Farrell's dog is a golden retriever. See? The teeth marks on this yogurt cup are too small for that dog.
12: Then...
13: It's our mama raccoon.
2: A raccoon! Well, that makes perfect sense.
1: Look, this is all good news for the mystery of our trash, but where's my game?
12: I know. Mama raccoon stole your game.
1: Really? Well, let's go get it.
13: Wait, no.
1: What now?
13: Raccoons forage at night, so your game went missing at the wrong time.
1: Then where is it? If Nelson didn't take it, or the lawnmower didn't eat it, did the ants carry it down inside their little anthill?
13: Probably not, but... That's it! The anthill! Guys, follow me back to the tree!
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12: What are you looking for? We've already searched everywhere under the tree.
13: I don't want to look under it. I want to look in it.
1: My video game climbed up that tree? Now you're getting silly.
13: No, look there.
2: Wait a minute, Emily. Yeah, I see what you're talking about.
1: It's a bird's nest. A big bird's nest.
2: Yeah, it looks like a crow's nest to me. And they have been all over the place today.
1: Is it? I mean, that's great. So?
13: Barrett, you said you ate half of Dad's energy bar before you came outside, right?
1: Yeah, chocolate. Kind of messy, but I ate the whole thing.
13: And then you played Verminoids under this tree.
1: Yeah.
13: Now look what's left of the anthill. Those gouge marks. The lawnmower didn't do that. A crow did it. They like ants. And my guess is that the crow smelled the chocolate from your fingers that wound up on the game and
1: took it back to its nest.
13: Yes.
2: Look, he's up there. I can see him.
1: Crows can carry something that size?
13: Sure.
12: The crow probably thought it was a big nut or something.
13: That's right. Oh, wait a minute. Do you know what crows do with nuts?
4: Don't tell me he's up there eating my game.
6: Oh, it's worse than that. First, they try to crack them open with their beaks, and if that doesn't work, they fly really high and drop it onto something hard.
4: What? There it goes!
13: And it's got the game!
4: After it!
2: I am never going to get that hedge trimmed.
4: Where's he going?
13: The street. He's going to drop it on...
4: No!
13: The street.
4: Oops. My game!
13: Wait, Barrett, a car is coming.
4: It's Mom! Scott, Mom! My game!
6: Oh, this is bad.
3: Hey, everybody.
4: My game.
3: Wait, what's wrong? What happened? Did I hit something?
4: My game.
2: Oh, hey, honey.
3: What's going on here?
13: You ran over his Verminoids game.
3: But what was it doing in the middle of the road?
13: It's a long story.
3: No, I don't understand. Simon!
2: Oh, don't ask me. My mind is reeling from all the practical lesson points I could give to Barrett right now.
13: You may want to let him get over his grief before you lay into him.
2: Yeah, maybe. Or maybe not.
6: While you're deciding, you might want to get him out of the middle of the road first.
2: Yeah, good idea. Well, son, I don't think it's fixable.
6: They're not made to be dropped 30 feet.
13: But do you see how smart that crow was? I think it knew Mom was coming. They drop things under cars to help break them open.
3: Emily, honey, I don't think your brother is enjoying your appreciation of nature.
6: No. It's going to take me forever to get back to the level I was on.
2: Actually, it won't.
6: It won't?
2: No. Because you won't be getting another game. It has become way too important to you, Barrett. You've stalled, lied, falsely accused a friend, neglected your responsibilities. I think we're going to have to readjust your priorities. Now, about that hedge.
6: The hedge. Right, Dad. I'm on it.
2: Okay. But I will say that I am impressed, Emily. You did some excellent detective work today.
13: Thanks, Dad.
2: Oh, and you too, Matthew.
4: Yep, the regular Mr. and Mrs. Sherlock Einstein.
2: Hedge.
4: Go on.
13: And so ended my very first case, the one that began my career as Emily Jones Private Investigator.
6: And our new company.
13: And our new company, the Jones and Parker Detective Agency. Mystery is our middle name.
6: Wait a minute, you just made that up.
13: Yeah, so?
6: But mystery isn't our middle name. Technically, detective is the middle name because it's in the middle of the name.
13: Well, we can't be the Jones and Parker Mystery Agency.
6: I didn't say we should. But if you're going to come up with a motto, you should at least talk it over with your partner.
13: Sidekick.
6: Partner?
13: Let it go, Matthew. Cue the theme music.
6: Whoa, we have theme music?
16: Let's hope we'll get to hear more mysteries featuring the Jones and Parker Detective Agency. And speaking of mysteries, I'm going to give you one to solve. Ready? What did you learn from today's show? Maybe it's a watched hedge never trims, or a video game in the hand is worth two in the bushes. Well, I think I'll let you investigate this one for yourself. But here's a clue. Check out Proverbs 15:19 in your Bible. 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The address is Adventures in Odyssey, Colorado Springs, Colorado, 80995. 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Today's adventure is included in album 51, Take It From the Top, along with 11 other episodes. Adventures in Odyssey is a presentation of Focus on the Family. Game for a Mystery was written by the intriguing Kirby Atkins, with sound design by the enigmatic Christopher Deal, and music by the secretive Tim Hossman. Our cast included Christina Pacelli, Andy Pessoa, Zach Callison, and Joe McCrary.

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11: Has Jerusalem ever been a safe place to live? No. It's funny, the name Yerushalem means city of peace, but it's been everything but that. But it will be that when Jesus comes and he rules in Jerusalem. It will be the city of peace.
12: On Today's Word, Pastor Brett Metter and the impact of the Prince of Peace.
11: According to our text here, Israel's finally going to be safe once Christ comes and rules and reigns. That's going to happen. The Lord shall be king over all the earth.
12: From our study of a book full of visions, Zechariah chapter 14 brings us to the final vision of God's plan, where the Lord ultimately intervenes in human history to reconcile to himself all peoples in the coming day of the Lord. In today's Word, Pastor Brett Metter takes one last look at the last chapter of Zechariah, resulting in the ultimate peace to Jerusalem.
11: Zechariah 14:1. Behold, the day of the Lord cometh. The day of the Lord, I want to make sure you understand, the day of the Lord is not a single day, but it's talking about a time period where God intervenes in humanity and their future and also judging them for their past. You know, the Bible is an amazing story. It starts with, you know, God creating the heavens and the earth, then the keys and the title deed is given to humanity by God. And God, you know, gave humanity a perfect earth without sin and gave Adam and Eve instructions on how to deal with the earth and live on the earth. But it took about 10 seconds, and the very one thing they weren't supposed to do, they did. Human nature is to sin. So when Adam and Eve sinned, the world, you know, entered into a fallen state, death, disease, suffering, sorrow, sadness. And then the rest of the Bible is God fixing our flub up. We messed up, we blew it, and the Lord says, okay, I'm going to reconcile humanity back to myself. And that's the story of the gospel, where God becomes a man, lives among us, lives the perfect life, dies on the cross for our sins, and then after he rose from the grave, he ascends.

0: ascended, but before he ascended, he said, I'm going to come back. I'm going to come a second time, and that's when I'm going to intervene into all the death and dying and sin and evil, and I'm going to reconcile not just all people, but the Jews specifically. The Lord has a plan to reconcile the Jewish people to himself. And that's going to be really this day of the Lord. So if you're wondering about the time frame, I believe it's very clear and simple. The next thing on the list of things to do, the rapture of the church, to take his church out before he pours out his wrath on a Christ-rejecting, sinful world. And so the day of the Lord really begins, the rapture of the church, that kind of kicks off the day of the Lord. When the Lord intervenes, he pours out his wrath on a Christ-rejecting, sinful world, 7 years of tribulation. And then during that time called the tribulation, Israel will be saved and they'll come out of Zion. Zion is where? Jerusalem. Zion is Jerusalem, but it's also even more exactingly the Temple Mount, and kind of including the Mount of Olives area. But the Temple Mount is kind of the epicenter of all these things. And so that's where Christ is going to rule, and he has a covenant with them, like this verse says, to take away their sins. So one of the final outcomes of the day of the Lord, if you would, is the Jews will be restored in good standing with God during the time at the end of the tribulation. When Christ returns, they'll be, you know, back in business. But there's another part of the day of the Lord that's a little more ominous and should be a little concerning for many. And that is, one of the results is that God's going to judge the world. And how is he going to judge the world? Well, Isaiah chapter 2 verse 17 tells us exactly how God's going to do this in the tribulation period and when he returns, the second coming of Christ. What he's going to do, according to Isaiah, and the loftiness of man shall be bowed down, and the haughtiness of men shall be made low. And the Lord alone shall be exalted in that day. The ultimate final fulfillment of the prophecies concerning the day of the Lord that's mentioned here in the very first phrase of our chapter will come at the end of history, when God, with all-powerful, all-knowing power, will punish the evil, unrepentant sinners of the earth that refuse to repent and refuse to be saved. So, chapter 14, verse 1, behold, the day of the Lord cometh. And now we're talking directly about Jerusalem. And thy spoil shall be divided in the midst of thee. For I will gather all nations against Jerusalem to battle, and the city shall be taken. The houses rifled, or some of your newer translations say ransacked. And the women ravished, and half of the city shall go forth into captivity, and the residue of the people shall not be cut off from the city. In the last days, you know, during the tribulation, toward the end of the tribulation, nations are going to gather against Jerusalem. You know, it's interesting because they're going to chop it in half, it says here. So we see that Jerusalem's going to be hanging by a thread there in chapter 14, verses 1 and 2. And then something radical is going to happen starting there in verse 3. Then shall the Lord go forth and fight against those nations as when he fought in the day of battle. We looked at how when God fights in the day of battle, you don't want to mess with God. He's also, we talked about how he's compassionate, kind, loving, patient, but he's also a warrior, and he's mighty in battle, the Bible says. It says in verse 4, and his feet shall stand in that day upon the Mount of Olives, which is before Jerusalem on the east. And the Mount of Olives shall cleave in the midst thereof toward the east and toward the west, and there shall be a very great valley. Half of the mountain shall remove toward the north and half toward the south. And you shall flee to the valley of the mountains, for the valley of the mountains shall reach to Azal, which is another old name of Petra, by the way. Yea, ye shall flee like as you fled from before the earthquake in the days of Uzziah, king of Judah. And the Lord my God shall come, and all the saints with thee. And it shall come to pass in that day that the light shall not be clear nor dark, but it shall be one day which shall be known to the Lord, not day nor night, but it shall come to pass that at evening time it shall be light. What? Light during the evening? Like, what's going on here? Well, I don't know for sure, but what we need to go away with on these, you know, verses 4 through 7, is a massive cataclysmic earth event. And we've talked about Mount of Olives splitting, but that sounds so localized and so small. Zechariah 14 sort of broadens our understanding. This is going to be massive. You know, Jesus is going to return. The earth will quake and the Mount of Olives will split. But remember the fountain of water that's going to spring up from that crack in the mountain? We pick that up again in verse 8. And it shall be in that day that living waters shall go out from Jerusalem. half of them toward the former sea, half of them toward the hinder sea in the summer, and in the winter it shall be. I won't dive into that again, but that's going to be bringing water to the Mediterranean and the Dead Sea. Dead Sea is going to come back to life. It's a great picture of what Christ is going to do. But look at verse 9. It says, "And the Lord shall be king over all the earth. In that day there shall be one Lord and his name one." Now this valley that's created by the earthquake is defined in verse 10 and 11. It says, "And all the land shall be turned as a plain." Mark that word plain, because it's an interesting word, arava, in Hebrew, which is the geographical name of a deep rift or valley that would happen. The land shall be turned as a valley or plain from Geba to Ramon, south of Jerusalem, and it shall be lifted up and inhabited in her place from Benjamin's gate to the place of the first gate to the corner gate, from the tower of Hananel unto the king's winepress, and men shall dwell in it, this valley, and there shall be no more utter destruction, but Jerusalem shall be safely inhabited. Has Jerusalem ever been a safe place to live? No. It's funny, the name Yerushalem means city of peace, but it's been everything but that. But it will be that when Jesus comes and he rules in Jerusalem. It will be the city of peace. That's going to happen. But the point is, this is going to be a massive, huge valley. It's not going to be just Jerusalem. It's actually going to be like 30 miles. It's going to change the whole geography. It's basically saying that the hill country around Jerusalem, the rolling mountains, it's going to be leveled and flattened. Jerusalem will still be high, but it won't be as high, and it won't be all mountainous. It'll be leveled out more in a geographical plain kind of thing. So all that to say, Jerusalem's going to be safely inhabited. It's sad to see how Jerusalem's always been, under threat. But for some reason, the world just doesn't really acknowledge Israel's right to defend itself. And it makes sense that the world's going to come against Israel and specifically against Jerusalem. But anyway, according to our text here, Israel's finally going to be safe once Christ comes and rules and reigns there in verse 11. Now in verse 12, something kind of horrifying happens. Verse 12 says, "And this shall be the plague," there's a plague that's coming, "wherewith the Lord will smite all the people that have fought against Jerusalem. Their flesh shall consume away while they stand on their feet, and their eyes shall consume away in their holes, and their tongue shall consume away in their mouth." Does this sound like the Indiana Jones movie? Remember when they opened the Ark of the Covenant? And the eyes melting down their face? That's kind of what's going to happen here. Not a good day at the office. Now, you say, Brett, who's this going to be? All the nations that go against Israel. If you want to follow what the Bible says, you should not be pro, chopping Jerusalem in half. We do know, however, that's going to happen. Jerusalem will be chopped in half by the nations that hate Israel and gather against Israel in the last days. But this is what happens to them. So you say, Brett, well, what is this that's happening to them? I mean, I know their skin melts off, their eyeballs out of their sockets. But what's going to happen? Don't know for sure. Could be nuclear weapons used with the radioactive fallout. There's some similarities in the way this is described here. And by the way, Israel has nuclear weapons, lots of them. Some people say, no, it won't be that. It'll be chemical warfare. Could be. When you read about the Ezekiel 38-39 battle, there's also professional people who have to come and clean up the dead bodies that are going to be from that battle. Because, if you find a body or a bone, you're supposed to put a little flag there and say, don't touch this, and run away. And then the professionals come and have to bury the dead bodies. What's that all about in Ezekiel 39? Who knows? Maybe it's just a miraculous thing that God does. Like when 185,000 soldiers were killed by one angel in one night when the Assyrians were surrounding Jerusalem back in the old days. Who knows what this is going to be, but it's going to be horrifying. And all I know is we don't want to be a part of this group of nations that's going to come against Israel. One of the things I'm thankful for, by the way, is the Lord's patience. He could have done all this centuries ago or months ago or years ago. Why does the Lord not make this all happen, this melting of eyeballs and nations being subdued? All I know is, Peter answers this question to a degree here in 2 Peter 3:9. The Lord is not slack or lazy concerning his promise, as some men count slackness, but is long-suffering to us, we're not willing that any should perish, but that all should come to repentance. I love that the Lord is saying, man, I'm going to wait till the maximum amount of people repent and are saved, because that's the heart of the Lord. He doesn't want anyone to be crushed or eyeballs melting or faces melting off their face. The Lord says, I want people to repent and be saved and be not having this horrible future. Now, by the way, one thing you should know about this melting of faces, the Jews, people, one of the things the world doesn't understand is how tiny Israel is. Size of New Jersey. They can't afford to have these nations gathering against them. And so that's why some people believe the Jews will use nuclear weapons. And it has to do with sort of a worldview. The Jews have a thing, you can call it two things, the Masada complex, they call it, or the Samson option. Remember Masada? This is that fortress, rock fortress that King Herod the Great built for his Roman stuff. He never went there, but it's an amazing place. When you are an IDF soldier and you're new and you're being sworn in, they make you hike up to the top of this, and that's where you get your stripes or whatever, and you become an official soldier. But you swear to upholding the tactical sort of thing of the Samson option. That is, if people are going to take our nation down, we'll go down with it. Like, that's part of their thing. United States, we could lose New York and Los Angeles and maybe even still survive. But Israel, if they lose Tel Aviv and Jerusalem, they're toast. Just two big bombs would take, you know, Israel out. And the Jews are saying, we can't let that happen. And so the nations are going to come with this sort of hatred, and the Jews are going to defend themselves. But ultimately, Jesus is going to come and defend Israel. So it goes on in verse 13. It says, and it shall come to pass in that day, that great tumult from the Lord, that's where it's going to come from, the Lord, shall be among them, and they shall lay hold everyone on the hand of his neighbor, and his hand shall rise up against the hand of his neighbor. And Judah shall also fight at Jerusalem, and the wealth of all the heathen round about shall be gathered together, gold and silver and apparel in great abundance. And so shall the plague of the horse and the mule and of the camel and of the ass and all the beasts that shall be in these tents as this plague. In other words, this is kind of the end of it. Everything is going to be done. The enemies of Israel are going to be subdued. All the gold and wealth of the hatred nations that are going to be destroyed are going to be collected. And that's when we see the kingdom set up. That is when Jesus begins to rule and reign from Jerusalem. Check out verse 16. And it shall come to pass that everyone that is left of all the nations, there won't be much left, by the way, if you read Revelation 6 or 19, much of the population of the earth will be wiped out during the tribulation period. So it'll come to pass, verse 16, that everyone that is left of all the nations which came against Jerusalem shall even go up from year to year to worship the King, the Lord of hosts, and to keep the Feast of Tabernacles. So after all this battle and warfare and bloodshed is done, suddenly Christ is ruling in Jerusalem, and suddenly people are doing what? They're going to keep the Feast of the Tabernacles. Did you know that's one of the feasts that will be re-engaged during the millennial kingdom? Why the Feast of Tabernacles? Well, the Feast of Tabernacles is the third of the great annual feasts and festivals of the Jews. It was instituted in Leviticus 23, verses 33 through 43. And interestingly enough, it's also called the Feast of Ingathering. And the Feast of Tabernacles was a period of 8 days where they would leave their homes and live in tents or booths, little buildings that they'd build outside of their houses, little temporary dwellings. And they would do this often with branches of trees and build little lean-tos and stuff. And why would they do this? Two things they would be doing. Number one, to be a memorial of their wilderness wanderings when they lived in tents for 40 years wandering with Moses in the wilderness. They'd commemorate that. But the second part was to celebrate the harvest with thanksgiving. Nehemiah chapter 8 verses 9 through 18 talks about the sort of a thanksgiving sort of part of the Feast of Tabernacles. So that'll be reinstituted once Christ rules and reigns. They're going to get back to the Feast of Tabernacles. And it shall be, verse 17, that whoso will not come up of all the families of the earth to Jerusalem to worship the King, the Lord of hosts, even upon them shall be no rain. So if you're living in the millennial kingdom and you don't want to go to Jerusalem, you probably need to, because rain is sort of important. We in Portland forget the need for rain sometimes. Verse 18, before we read this, Egypt is a type of what? The world. So this is going to be used idiomatically as the world. You'll see kind of contextually what I'm talking about here. But verse 18, and if the family of Egypt that go not up to Jerusalem and come not, that have no rain, there shall be the plague wherewith the Lord shall smite the heathen that come not up to keep the Feast of Tabernacles. This shall be the punishment of Egypt and the punishment of all the nations that come not up to keep the Feast of Tabernacles. So that's a big component of the millennial kingdom, is Feast of Tabernacles is going to be kind of a big deal. But there's another big deal, and this is how Zechariah ends it. So Christ is ruling from the throne. The enemy nations were wiped out. Everybody else now has to kind of, it's sort of an enforced righteousness in the millennial kingdom. People kind of have to do what the king says. But there's one other thing that's going to be reinstituted that we're going to see here. Verse 20, in that day, there shall be upon the bells, or better translation, some of your Bibles say bridles. The bridles of the horses will be written, you know, holiness unto the Lord. You say, wow, that's kind of awkward. Why are we talking about horses' bridles and having names on the bridles? Don't know for sure, but you have to understand the horse was the powerful war machine of Bible times. So this is speaking of the power and the authority of the Lord with these horses and their bridles. And if you know horses, they're powerful animals. And that's the idea here, is we're supposed to kind of go, wow, this is sort of a heavy, intense sort of thing. Holiness unto the Lord. And now we're going to talk about a Tupperware party. Verse 20, it says, and the pots in the Lord's house shall be like the bowls before the altar. Now you might be saying, Brad, why are we talking about pots and bowls all of a sudden? This is where we as Gentiles don't really understand the importance of this. This is sort of, again, saying the smaller thing to speak of something amazing. Busting out the pots and bowls in the millennial kingdom means they're going to reinstitute the sacrificial system at the Temple Mount. It's a big deal. And check this out. It goes on, verse 21. Yea, every pot in Jerusalem and in Judah shall be holiness unto the Lord of hosts, and all they that sacrifice shall come and take of them and seethe therein. And in that day, there shall be no more the Canaanite in the house of the Lord of hosts. The Canaanite is sort of, again, an idiom for impurity, unclean people that are sinful. There's going to be no room for that because the Canaanite will have no room there. So they're going to be basically going back and gathering in Jerusalem. By the way, isn't it amazing? Even during the millennial kingdom, there's going to be a stubbornness saying, we don't want to go to Jerusalem. And the Lord's going to kind of make that happen. Some of you struggle with that even today. Some people don't want to gather in the name of the Lord. You know, the guy that says, I'm not into organized religion. Church is out in the woods for me. I go to church and fish and, you know, fly fishing and stuff like that. That's just stupid. You're being ridiculous. Church is people. And when you are told by God to gather, well, that's the Old Testament, Brett. Well, the New Testament says it this way, that we are not to be forsaking the assembly of ourselves together as the manner of some of the people are, but exhorting one another. And watch this. And so much the more as you see the day approaching. In other words, the day of the Lord, as it gets closer and closer, does anybody sense the day is getting closer? Boy, I sure do. And so what should we be doing? Gathering all the more. Like we should be, as the day gets closer, we need to gather all the more, according to Hebrews 10:25. So if you're one of those people, time to repent and say, well, I don't like crowds, tough bananas. There's a lot of wonderful, nice, tiny churches that are wonderful. And you can go, you don't have to come to a giant church. There's all kinds of options for you, but don't forsake the gathering of the saints. So, you know, holiness to the Lord, the sacrificial system. Now you say, Brett, why are they going to bring the sacrificial system back to Jerusalem in the millennial kingdom? Kind of interesting, because it's appropriate. In the Old Testament, how did they commemorate what was coming when Jesus would die on the cross? How did they foreshadow that in their worship? The sacrificial system. They'd slaughter a lamb and put it on the altar on the temple, and they did that in the Old Testament, pointing forward to when Christ, when John the Baptist said, behold, the Lamb of God that takes away the sins of the world. They'd look forward to that. Then when Jesus died on the cross and rose from the grave, no longer were we doing the sacrificial system. Thank the Lord for that. The church age that you and I are living in, what do we use to commemorate the death of Christ on the cross? Communion. But what's interesting is when the church is raptured, it seems that communion won't be the thing anymore. It'll go back to, as the Jews now are back in business, as the Jews are now serving around the temple in the millennial kingdom, they're going to get back to their sacrificial system, looking backward for the Jews to what Jesus did for them on the cross. One of the things that Zechariah tells us, unlike any other of the prophets, is he says, during this time, the Jews will say, wow, as they see Jesus, they'll say, where did you get those wounds? And he'll say, I received these wounds in the house of my friend. They're going to see Jesus as the lamb that had been slain.
1: 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And I trust you'll stay right there, as Pastor Brett will join me here in a moment with some closing thoughts on Zechariah. 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All right, Pastor Brett is with me now. Brett, as we conclude the book of Zechariah, we've seen how this prophet gave a warning from God about the day of the Lord, which is a period of wrath during the tribulation. In order to help his people see the true Messiah, how does the message that God gave Zechariah apply to us today?
0: Well, Kurt, I believe that's an important question, because the day of the Lord isn't just theology. It really is meant to be a wake-up call for all of us. You know, Zechariah warns of coming judgment, but then also promises restoration. So God's heart is not that of wrath as much as redemption. You know, he wants people to turn. And so the day of the Lord, the doom that comes, it should really inspire us to turn to him, where we can be redeemed, saved. Jesus is coming again. That's not speculation. You know, that's a promise. And so how do we live with that anticipation? I think we live with urgency and with holiness, with hope. And Zechariah really focuses on the king is coming, and that really should shape how we live today.
1: 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And that's all the time we have. Next time, Pastor Brett will begin the book of Malachi, which happens to be the last of the minor prophets in the Old Testament. Today's Word with Pastor Brett Metter is an outreach of Athey Creek Church in West Lynn, Oregon.
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14: When God tells you to do things that seem risky or scary, please know that you are like a sheep who's being led by a shepherd through what appears to be a dangerous place. But remember, the shepherd is with you. You know, David said, "Yea, though I walk through the valley of the shadow of death." Well, if I'm down there by myself, I have a right to be afraid. But notice what David said. He said, but I don't have to fear evil. It's scary, but I don't have to fear evil. Why? Not because there's an absence of threatening circumstances, but because there's the presence of a loving shepherd.
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16: With SRN News, I'm Jason Walker. Passengers evacuated from the coronavirus-hit cruise ship, now flying home aboard military and government planes after the vessel was anchored in the Canary Islands. That's where travelers were escorted to shore Sunday by personnel in full-body protective gear. Iran sending its response to the latest U.S. ceasefire proposal via Pakistani mediators, but President Trump quickly rejected it as, quote, totally unacceptable. The remains of a U.S. soldier missing during military exercises in Morocco recovered in the Atlantic Ocean. Army says First Lieutenant Kendrick Lamont Key Jr., a 27-year-old air defense artillery officer, was found by a Moroccan military search team. And the NTSB still gathering information concerning the evacuation of a Frontier Airlines plane that hit a person. SRN News.
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20: 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That's 855-577-2255. We're so glad you're here to listen. Today's message from Pastor Alan is called Breakthrough, When God Chooses You.
21: I have a friend in another state that I interact with from time to time, and we've been processing this notion because there was a need for some significant breakthroughs. So I've been living with it for a while, and I want to take a few sessions and pull some characters that we know from Scripture and highlight the breakthrough that their life represents to see if there's some lessons that you and I can learn from those places where we need a breakthrough in our lives, an intervention from God. That's the target, okay? I brought you a Scripture. It's Luke chapter 1 and verse 30. This is the angels visiting Mary. You know this story. The angel said to her, "Don't be afraid. Mary, you have found favor with God, and you'll be with child and give birth to a son, and you're to give him the name Jesus. And have a nice day." Now, we read that from the distance of history, and we think, oh, isn't that sweet? If you were the recipient of the message, sweet's probably not the word you would have used as the descriptor. It's a breakthrough point. It's an intervention. It's initiated by God. It wasn't initiated by Mary. She didn't raise her hand and say, "I have an idea." An angel arrived with a message. So when I talk about breakthroughs, I want to talk about something in that pattern. I don't imagine it's something that we've initiated. We're not the causative agent in this. We didn't light the fuse. It's God's intervention. Now, our responses make all the difference. And I believe there's a great deal we can learn that will either catalyze those responses or we will forfeit the opportunities, because they typically require a response from us. Mary had to say at the end of that announcement, "I'm in. May it be to me as you have said," was her answer. And you and I'll have to be aware enough to do that. So breakthroughs can wear many labels. It can be a point of deliverance, a revelation, an insight. Perhaps it's understanding that you've needed, or redirection of a behavior or a trajectory of your life. It's when God's purposes and plans are initiated on our behalf. Maybe it's when something's brought to completion that we couldn't seem to get finished. Maybe a revelation, an advancement. It may be an understanding that God gives to you. We all have places in our lives where an intervention from God would be very, very beneficial. Now, the ideal breakthrough, the one that I think we fantasize about, is that we acknowledge we have a problem, a need. Maybe it's physical or financial or relational, whatever it is. There's something that is significant enough that we've decided that we're going to present it to the Lord. We're going to go outside of ourselves. We don't think we can fix this. And the ideal breakthrough is when God responds with a complete solution immediately. And our imagined future is delivered to us. One fell swoop. Boom. That's the kind of breakthroughs we want. "I haven't been feeling well. I haven't talked to the doctor. Pray for me. I don't want to talk to the doctor. I want to feel better. In fact, I'd like to feel 20 years younger." Right? That's a breakthrough. Well, life is seldom ideal. And my experience in my own journey and with others is that frequently when there's a breakthrough, we are delivered out of something, but we're not immediately delivered into what the solution is. When the Hebrew slaves were delivered from the power of Egypt, they didn't find themselves the next morning in the promised land, with the occupants of the land having vacated. But they were very much involved in a breakthrough. Oftentimes we're delivered from something, but our adversary, whatever that adversarial relationship was, whoever the opponent was, they've not been completely removed or annihilated. And if we're really honest, if God delivers us from some destructive something or other, we want whatever that was to be completely obliterated. We'd like to watch it melt and videotape it and watch it again and again and again. Or maybe you have a physical need and you're praying for healing. And I think typically the preference is we'd be healed without any medical intervention whatsoever. God, you just do that. But frequently, I believe God's just as involved with the breakthrough and brings healing to our lives in the midst of the medical community. I don't believe that's less faith. Amen. I've seen God do remarkable things with people that are in the midst of some very outstanding care from well-trained professionals. Again, the breakthrough, if we come with the imagination that it has to be delivered in the way we want, in the form we want, we will forfeit much of what God will do. Sometimes it's a breakthrough when God presents opportunities to us. And it's clear. But it also requires of us work and the investment of resources, a change of behavior. When God recruited Moses at the burning bush and said, you know, I've got a little assignment I need you to give some attention to. Moses was wise enough to know he wasn't going to get to keep maintaining his routine. He was going to have to give up his tickets to the Titans games. He was leaving town. He had to go home and tell the family. You see, God presents an opportunity. It's a breakthrough opportunity. And we think, well, it shouldn't be difficult. It shouldn't require effort of me. It ought to just if it's God, it'll just happen. No. That is not biblical. Jesus came, offered himself on a cross. God raised him to life again that you and I could be justified, delivered from the consequences of sin. God's done everything he's going to do for your salvation or mine. He doesn't have a plan B. There's not something extra. In order to benefit from that, we have to choose. We have to choose to engage. It's very much a breakthrough for any person from every nation, race, language, or tribe, but it requires a response of us. So there's a pattern for breakthroughs that doesn't fit kind of the narrative that we have put in place. You know, God can do whatever he wants, and I want him to do something for me, but I want him to do it my way. So we're going to take a few sessions and see if we can understand a bit more about this. There's some basics that I'll continue to remind you. I don't think breakthroughs come because we're passive. I don't think we earn them. I don't think we deserve them. But it's not just something that happens to you. Salvation doesn't happen to you. You have to repent. You have to choose Jesus as Lord. You have to choose to grow up. Righteousness is a gift. But you're also called to lead a righteous life. We've talked way too much about the gift and far too little about the assignment to lead a righteous life. I believe in the gift, but I believe it comes with a responsibility. I believe breakthroughs are fueled by obedience, by a determination on our part to do the very best we know to honor the Lord. My observation is breakthroughs typically result in us being set apart a bit. The fancy word is sanctified, but it's when God's purposes become more apparent in our lives. We don't just get an answer to prayer so we can go on our happy, merry way. God brings a breakthrough to our lives so we have a different kind of fruitfulness in the season that follows. Are you really ready for a breakthrough, or do you just want your way? Well, one of the things I want to do as we walk through some of these breakthrough scenarios is try to glean a little insight from each one. So for the moment, I'm labeling my breakthrough hacks, because I want to lead a life that's filled with those kind of breakthroughs. I want my life and my journey to reflect the intervention of God. I don't want to do this with just my IQ or my physical strength or my effort. And I honestly want to do it in the midst of other people who are experiencing those breakthroughs, because that's the real multiplier. Mary saying yes gave Joseph an opportunity, and Joseph saying yes gave an opportunity to untold others in the shepherd's revelation. And so the story unfolds. The first observation I would make regarding the breakthrough they had was the breakthrough for them was in the midst of God's purposes emerging. There was something larger than their component that was happening. But their breakthrough gave them a place and a point of engagement. Here's the suggestion. Don't reject the breakthrough moment because you're not the center of it. It's a temptation. Well, wait a minute. I wanted a breakthrough. I knew how I wanted this to happen. But I didn't want somebody else to get blessed. I wanted to be blessed. I know we'd never say that in church, but we would think it in church. Don't reject the breakthrough moment because you're not the center. God in his infinite wisdom and ability gave the gift to the shepherds while he was giving a gift to all humanity. We all got a gift in that stable. I walked to Bethlehem on Christmas Eve because the gift God gave us in Bethlehem was significant enough. I was 2,000 years late, but I thought it was worth the walk. And in the midst of what God was doing, he invited the shepherds. You see, God's breakthroughs in your life, in my life, may simply be a component of a much larger story, but it is nonetheless a breakthrough for us. God himself brought us a message, extended to us an invitation. The second observation I would give you is God didn't really change the system. There was not a declaration the next morning that shepherds will be treated differently. He changed them. He changed them.
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0: Lessons from Paul is a 90-day devotional. Some of my favorite verses that Paul wrote, a bit of devotional time, and then some place to journal. The goal is to be changed. We want to be transformed by the Word of God and not just informed by it. Saul of Tarsus, a hero of mine, I got to know him as the Apostle Paul, an unrelenting advocate for Jesus in the face of unyielding persecution. Folks, that sounds like the world we live in. Lessons from Paul, it'll help you and I be overcomers, triumphant in this season in the earth. 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
21: I believe God delivered the shepherds from generations of rejection in those fields outside Bethlehem that night. And I can tell you this, rejection is an epidemic in our culture. It's overwhelming. And I believe God, if we'll cooperate with him, would bring a deliverance to us that's just as dramatic and just as great and will as much rewrite our future as what he did for the shepherds. Because that same king, we're celebrating his birth right now. And we may not have to go to the stable in Bethlehem to see him, but we can have a revelation of Jesus that will deliver us from that rejection. The shepherds knew they were outcast. They knew they were on the outside looking in. They understood they were considered second class on their best days. That they probably were never going to be welcome. They weren't going to be considered equal. The people that they wanted to embrace them were not going to. All of those attitudes are very, very prevalent around us. On polite company, we don't talk about it. It's not helpful. But it's a reality in our lives. The outward expressions of that look a lot like shame and humiliation. Things that we carry internally. Folks, this isn't something new with us. It says that Jesus in Hebrews in order to overcome the cross. He had to despise the shame. He had to walk past it. He had to overcome it. To be condemned to death as a common criminal by the Romans, by a Roman governor, to be stripped naked, beaten almost to death, forced to carry your cross through the streets of the Jerusalem for which you will be king, and to be nailed to that cross on a major thoroughfare outside the gates of that city so your adversaries can mock you, I think we could call that a bad day. A lot of shame. But it didn't define Jesus' future. It's a humiliating day. In fact, his enemies said, if you're the Son of God, you come down from there. They mocked him. They said he healed others, but he can't help himself. Humiliating. The inward result of that, apart from the Spirit of God, apart from God's help, is a broken spirit. It's a very biblical concept. Time restrains me a bit, but Proverbs 18:14 says, a man's spirit sustains him in sickness, but a crushed spirit, who can bear? Life tends to orchestrate circumstances, sometimes things that we have no control over whatsoever. Oftentimes when we're too young to have the emotional or the physical maturity to even understand how to protect ourselves. Maybe our parents' divorce. And no matter what the causative agents of that are, no matter what the outcomes and the repercussions, if you endure that, there's a sense that somehow I'm not accepted in that home in the way I would like to be. So, well, that's not the right way to read that. Well, that may not be the right way to read that, but that's the reality for people that walk through it. Or maybe you've survived a divorce. No matter how you package it, no matter how you understand it, it wasn't the original plan. It wasn't the goal, the objective, the desire. It wasn't the target on the wall. I hope we can get married and live together for 3 years and then tear this thing asunder. And it feels a great deal like rejection. Proverbs 15:13 says, a happy heart makes a face cheerful, but a heartache crushes the spirit. I gave you some really simple biblical principles. I'll touch them. We'll come back and look at them in more detail, but let me give them to you. You see, there's a pathway out from under this to know that you are precious, accepted, and valuable in the sight of God. Life brings rejection. Nobody gets through without it. Nobody. One of the great lies the devil will tell you is that yours is worse than somebody else's. Your IQ was such that you weren't the top of your class. And it doesn't take too long to figure that out. Or your physical gifts and athletic abilities, maybe that wasn't your great strength and you weren't going to be the first one selected for the team. Nobody wanted you to travel except home. Or maybe God gave you the ability to see the world in a more creative way, but it left you on the outside more frequently than you wanted it to be. The reasons are as diverse as we are people. The outcome is we feel that rejection. Here's the challenge. Because evil exists, and evil by definition isn't fair, when you're exposed to those kind of wounds, evil will take advantage of it. And you can have not just your own personal wound, not only the suffering that comes from that and the trauma that comes from it, you can get an unhealthy spirit that will take advantage of that and torment you with their rejection. The good news is we can be free. Those shepherds did not go to 8 weeks of classes. Come on. The next morning, they didn't get invited to Herod's palace. There's no record that the wise men stopped by the shepherd's field with some extra gifts for them. They woke up the next day, they were shepherds. But they had a Savior. And the angel, the heavenly host that celebrated the birth of Jesus said, we want to include you in the celebration. In fact, we've decided you're going to be our messengers for this. Go tell everybody. So if you would like to be free, there's some things we'll have to do. We have to forgive. You'll have to forgive. You may have to forgive your parents. They may be gone, but you can still forgive them. You can hate people that are dead. Did you know that? You can resent people you don't talk to. You can be filled with bitterness to people you'll have nothing to do with. We have to forgive. We're not saying that what happened was right or justified or excusable or they did their best. Oftentimes people don't do their best and we suffer because of that. Forgiveness is not a validation of their behavior. Forgiveness is canceling the debt. You don't owe me anything. I set you free because I want to be free. Amen. Forgiveness begins as a decision of your will. And if you're conscious of a wound like that, you may think this is silly. This is silly. It's not silly. It's real. I've sat with hundreds and hundreds of people. Maybe your parents were in a difficult circumstance and they gave you up for adoption and you had wonderful parents. Gave you every expression of love and kindness and support and affirmation. There's still a rejection that comes. Just as an expression of faith, say, I forgive. I forgive. Mark 11 says, when you stand praying, if you hold anything against anyone, forgive them. You can do it while you're standing there. You don't have to have a six-week seminar. You don't have to fast and pray for 3 months. It's a decision. Your emotions will catch up. Secondly, you got to lay down the baggage of rejection, the bitterness, the hatred, the anger, the resentment, the rebellion, all the things that come with that. You know, it's illogical. It doesn't make sense. If you have a parent and they die when a child is young or before you're prepared to say goodbye to them, it feels like rejection. You go, that's not logical. I didn't say it was logical. I'm telling you, it reads that way. And we often respond with rebellion. We may be mad at God. Why did he do that? Why didn't he do something else? You'll have to be willing to lay down that baggage. Some of us are defined by our anger. You're defined by your rebellion. I won't give in. I will not give. You'll have to if you want to be free. Some of us said, I'll never be hurt again. I will not allow it. Folks, we live in a broken world. The third is to understand you're accepted in Christ. Now, this is an act of faith. The shepherds had to believe what they'd seen was real. They'd never seen us. They'd never had an angel show up and talk to them before. Ephesians 1 says, to the praise of the glory of his grace, he's made us accepted in the beloved. See, here's the deal. We read it in that earlier passage in Ephesians. If God chose me, I'll get over it if you don't. If God said I'm fearfully and wonderfully made and you call me ugly, you have a problem. I choose to believe that. It's his affirmation in one. Everybody isn't going to like us. If God says I'm highly favored, y'all are missing out. I choose to believe that. Number four, you have to accept yourself. Ephesians 2 says you're God's workmanship, created in Christ Jesus to do good things. God made me. Now, I thought he should have made me 6'4 with a lot of lean muscle mass. He made me slightly shorter and a little fluffier. And the last one there is you find your place in the body of Christ. And I don't mean the place you want. Because we get messed up on this. We take our gifts test and we think, well, you know, I'm qualified. Stop. I want to be included in the people of God. I will not stand outside of them. As uncomfortable and as messy as it is, I'm going to make the journey with them. I want to be counted with them. For good or for ill, I intend to be identified as a part of the people of God.
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9: Jesus does not become divine on the mountain. He unveils the divinity that was already present within him. To understand the weight of this word, we need to understand the concept of metamorphism. In geology, metamorphism refers to the transformation of existing rock into a new appearance through intense heat and pressure. And while the rock itself remains solid and unchanged in its core, the substance stays the same. But its composition is revealed differently because of what it endures. Now I can apply it to Jesus, where the meaning is profound. Jesus is the rock. Unchanging, immovable, eternal. What changes on the mountain is not who he is, but what becomes visible to everybody else.

0: It's called the Mount of Transfiguration. It can be found here in Matthew chapter 17, verses 1 through 9. And that is where we find ourselves today with Pastor Tyrone Partee, pastor of Bay Area Maranatha Christian Center. Welcome to the broadcast today. We invite you to join us here in Matthew 17 as we explore the Mount of Transfiguration and all it means for you and I today. The message is called Glory Has Come. You'll find it as well at maranathacc.com with other resource materials. And again, as mentioned, Pastor Tyrone, right here, right now, on to the fourth generation.
1: After 6 days, Jesus took with him Peter, James, and John, his brother, and led them up a high mountain by themselves. And he was transfigured before them, and his face shone like the sun, and his clothes became white as light. And behold, there appeared to them Moses and Elijah talking with him. And Peter said to Jesus, Lord, is it good that we are here? If you wish, I will make three tents here.

0: one for you and one for Moses and one for Elijah. He was still speaking when, behold, a bright cloud overshadowed them, and a voice from the cloud said, "This is my beloved son, with whom I'm well pleased. Listen to him." When the disciples heard this, they fell on their faces and were terrified. But Jesus came and touched them, saying, "Rise and have no fear." And when they lifted up their eyes, they saw no one but Jesus only. And as they were coming down the mountain, Jesus commanded them, "Tell no one the vision until the Son of Man is raised from the dead." Here is the reading of our word. I want to have us to reflect on the topic, glory has come. This morning is the story of the transfiguration, and the transfiguration is one of those moments when heaven speaks softly but very clearly. Moments when God does not have to explain himself, but God reveals himself. Moments when the road ahead is too heavy to walk without a reminder of who's walking with you. Matthew tells us that this moment took place after 6 days. 6 days of teaching, 6 days of tension, 6 days of wrestling with the Messiah Jesus, who's talking about suffering instead of success. But on the seventh day, a movement occurs. Jesus doesn't give them a sermon. He gives them a vision of the Father's glory that is within him, because he's going to show them what's on the inside, and what's on the inside is glory. And this morning, I want to share some moments on the mountain with Jesus. Only three went up with him. I'll tell you a little later why it was only three. But I want to share some moments. There's some moments that take place on the mountain. The first moment on the mountain, there's an invitation, and God calls up before God sends out just three. It says, after 6 days, Jesus took with him Peter and James and John, his brother, and led them to a high mountain by themselves. Matthew is intentional about this moment. He says, after 6 days. If you check into the Gospel of Luke says it was after the seventh day. But what he's trying to point at is that after that sixth day, there's a focus moment. The same focus moment that was in Exodus 24, verses 15 and 16. When Moses goes up to Sinai. Does anybody, if you turn there, you will find, "Then Moses went up on the mountain, and the cloud covered the mountain. The glory of the Lord dwelt on Mount Sinai, and the cloud covered it 6 days. And on the seventh day, he called to Moses out of the midst of the cloud." So what we find in this first moment is where the glory of the Lord shows up. The glory of the Lord shows up on Mount Sinai, and the cloud covered it for 6 days. But on the seventh day, God himself shows up. So you've got to connect what happens here, what Sinai was to Moses. This mountain that Jesus goes up, it's to Jesus. Jesus selects Peter, James, and John. And I like it because he didn't have to be perfect. He didn't select them because they were perfect, but because they were being willing to be prepared to witness suffering without losing faith. I wish I had somebody right now. I'll go by myself. I don't care. I just came to share something to you and with you this morning. Some revelations are not for the crowd. Y'all don't want to hear me. Some clarity comes only when Jesus pulls us away and we stay with him. Only three went up because not everyone is ready for revelation. Not everybody's ready for a new moment in life. Some of us love to trace back memories. I wish I had somebody. How many of us love to go back, but we're not ready for the new moment that God has for us? Always pulling up what somebody did yesterday. Can't ever let them go. Ooh, you're not ready. I believe nine had to stay because they're like many of us. Am I telling the truth? We always pulling up yesterday stuff. Can't make it to the first moment, the new moment that God has for you. I can't take everybody with me. Everybody's not going to go with me. God's going to move us from this place to another place. I already know. Everybody's not coming with me. I know it. I'm okay with it. Jesus took three to reveal that many of us stay down in memories but are not ready for the new moment. There's a new moment. That's why in Luke 9:28, if you had your Bible, you look over to Luke 9. He said after 8 days, after these sayings, he took with him Peter, James, and John and went up on the mountain to pray. Please note it, what happens on that in that first moment. They go up there to pray. Somebody talk to me. Prayer is a time of focus. It's a time where you spend time with God to reveal and get from God what God wants to deposit in you. This is called revelation. That helps you to know revelation flows from prayer, not from your conversation with yourself, not from your conversation with the person that's right next to you, that's in your life. You need a time of focus that puts you in position to receive the new of what God wants for you. You see, God likes to call us up higher, not to isolate us, but to illuminate us. The call is to come up where the noise dies down. That's prayer. Come up where clarity can break through. That's prayer. Come up where God reminds you who he is and who you are becoming. Go a little higher so you can get revelation. I like it. God told me we need to learn how to go higher to get into the new moment so we don't retrace the old moments. Somebody shout back at me. I need a new moment. God is calling you higher because you're being positioned to hear something greater for your life. And if you still keep listening to people who keep recording what you did yesterday, you in trouble. God calls you up higher to a new moment. Can I preach this thing? And the moment number two, the second moment, we see what happens is Jesus' face is transformed. We call it the transfiguration. And he was, verse 2, and he was transfigured before them, and his face shone like the sun, and his clothes became white as light. Matthew said he was transfigured before them. There is a Greek word there called metamorphose, from which we get our word metamorphos. It describes, you know what metamorphosis describes? It describes a change in form, not a change in essence. Nothing new is added. Nothing essential is lost. What was already there is simply revealed. That's metamorphosis. In other words, Jesus does not become divine on the mountain. He unveils the divinity that was already present within him. To understand the weight of this word, we need to understand the concept of metamorphism. In geology, I got a D in geology. I just got to tell you, the most boring class I ever took in college. I didn't know how I was going to make it, but I was doing everything I could not to get an F. Y'all don't hear me now. I was trying to change what was a constant F for 12 weeks with one exam to get it to a D so that I could stay at the school. So, you know, but it doesn't change like that. No. See, so we got to understand it. And this is what I remember. In geology, metamorphism refers to the transformation of existing rock called a protolith. into a new appearance through intense heat and pressure. And while the rock itself remains solid and unchanged in its core, the substance stays the same. But its composition is revealed differently because of what it endures. Do you know what that sounded like to a 19-year-old? I just didn't understand it. But now I get it, because now I can apply it to Jesus, where the meaning is profound. Jesus is the rock, unchanging, immovable, eternal. What changes on the mountain is not who he is, but what becomes visible to everybody else. The pressure of what is coming was the cross. The suffering, the shame, that was what was coming. But what God was showing is that there was still glory in the rock, because the rock already had glory in it. The substance, the nature never changed. Suffering might press it, but glory is still going to come to the surface. His face shines like the sun, it says, because this is not reflected light, it's radiated light. Moses' face shone when he was on the mountain in Mount Sinai. In Exodus 34:29, it says, when Moses came down from the mountain with the two tablets of the testimony in his hand, as he came down the mountain, Moses did not know the skin of his face shone because he had been talking with God. If something happens when you talk with God, it changes your perspective. It changes your attitude when you talk to God. That's why nothing changes when you talk to your friends and your homies and your besties. Nothing changed. Y'all just talking. Yap, yap, yap, yap, yap, yap. See, at the moment of transfiguration, Jesus' face shines because he's in the presence of God. That's not borrowed brightness. That's external illumination. The deity is breaking through in humanity. John would testify in Revelations 1, probably the most complicated book to understand, verse 16, but everybody wants to be a prophet and think they know what it says. Revelations 1, 16 says, in his right hand he held seven stars. From his mouth came a sharp two-edged sword, and his face was like the sun shining in full strength. What Jesus allowed the three disciples to see was the glory before they would see the world's grief. That's what he allowed. I want you to see glory before you see grief. I wonder what it would be like if you saw glory before you always cast out doom. I wish I had somebody that heard what I was saying right now. Jesus' disciples would soon see him mocked, beaten, and crucified. And when the shine disappeared in Jerusalem, they could remember one thing. I saw a light on Mount Sinai. That's the transfiguration. That's God's way of saying what you're about to see on the cross in weakness does not cancel what you already seen in glory. Glory is already here. You will see him tired on the cross, but there's glory. You'll see him hungry on the cross, but there's glory. You'll see him bleeding on the cross, but there's still glory. What you thought was weakness was mercy holding back brilliance. What you thought was limitation was glory under restraint. Lift your head. Open your eyes. Don't misread the moment. See the glory of God. What looks like limitation is often glory under restraint. I wish I had time. The light you thought was dim was actually mercy holding back full brightness. The season that confused you is about to clarify you, because glory is coming to the surface. Moment three. I'm looking at the clock. And I know some of y'all are thinking already, I put on my crock pot for the Super Bowl. How far is he going to keep me here? You know, those baby back ribs are in there. I'm thinking, come on, Pastor, get to the third moment. The third moment reveals the appearance of Moses and Elijah. In verse 3, and behold, there appeared to them Moses and Elijah talking with him. This moment reveals that moments were made for revelation. Matthew draws our attention to the word behold. Because behold is not just spiritual language. It's not just symbolic imagination or private vision. It's objective revelation. Two men appear who do not belong to time, but belong to testimony. There's Moses and Elijah. Moses was the great lawgiver. He had died and was buried by God himself. Elijah was the prophet of fire. He never tasted death, but was carried into heaven. I don't have time to give you all the scripture, but what they present was the law and the prophets, the entire Hebrew scripture, the Old Testament, standing in embodied witness before Jesus. Luke tells us in Matthew 9:28-31, it continues. Now, after about 8 days after these sayings, he took with him Peter and John and James and went up on the mountain to pray. And as he was praying, the appearance of his face was altered and his clothing became dazzling white. And behold, two men were talking with him. So Luke says the same story. It was Elijah and Moses who appeared in glory and spoke of his departure, which he was about to accomplish at Jerusalem. Departure. Did you know the speaking of his departure was who's speaking about Exodus? Because that's the Greek word here for departure, which is Exodus. It's intentional. It connects Jesus It's coming death to Israel's deliverance from Egypt. Can I teach just for a moment? Just as Moses led Israel out through the blood and water, Jesus would lead humanity out through the blood of the cross. Moses and Elijah are not just there to advise Jesus. They are affirming who he is. This moment declares that Jesus is not another chapter in the story. He is the conclusion of the story. Everything God spoke before Christ was pointing to Christ. So what God promised in scripture is now embodied in Jesus. The story did not stop with the law. It culminated with a lamb who would give his life for somebody like you and me. Y'all don't hear me yet. Let me get to moment four. I see my time is slipping away. But I can't stop yet. Moment four. This moment reveals that moments were made for movement. Moments were made for movement. Peter makes a proposal in verse four. And Peter said to Jesus, Lord, is it good that we're here? If you wish, I will make three tents here. One for you and one for Moses and one for Elijah. Y'all better hear this one. Peter speaks as he often does, too quick. Huh? And with little understanding. He doesn't understand the moment. He's proposing three tents. The Greek word is skenos, otherwise three tabernacles. What he's saying is Peter is looking for a place to stay where it feels good. He wants permanence in a moment that was meant to be preparatory and moving. By offering three tents, Peter unintentionally places Jesus on equal footing with Moses and Elijah. I told you he lacked understanding. His theology was skeptic, as we say. It lags behind because of his experience. He sees glory, but he has not yet grasped supremacy. This moment reveals what disciples who follow Christ should not do. Don't freeze a moment God meant you to move through. I got a little shaky on that one. The Holy Ghost just hit me on that one. Don't freeze a moment God meant you to move through. Some of us try to stay in the same old moment that we've always been in and can't figure it out why we have no progress. You don't have no progress because you're trying to freeze a moment you were meant to go through. Can I talk to somebody? You don't believe me, go over there and look at Peter over in Matthew 16, verse 22. Matthew 16, verse 22. Here we got Peter. Come on, Peter. I love Peter. This is the same Peter. Come on, he's the same one up on the mountain, the same Peter. Always speaking too fast. And what did Peter say? And Peter took him aside and began to rebuke him. He rebuking Jesus. Somebody stop him. Far be it from you, Lord. This shall never happen to you. Because Jesus was talking about the cross that he was getting ready to get on for our sins. And he was saying, no, that's not going to happen to you. We're always trying to dumb down Jesus. I'm sorry. Peter wants glory without the cross. He wants a kingdom without any cost. Peter does not understand the moment on the mountain is preparation for what God is going to do for us. The kingdom is never built in comfort. The kingdom is never built for comfort. The mountain becomes the preparation place where we see ultimate obedience. The law said he was coming. The prophet said he was coming. History said he was coming. And now he's here. The mountain, we found out that our suffering has a scriptural context. Our pain has a prophetic purpose. And our story is not disconnected from redemption. We are able here to stay on the mountain, but we need to learn from Jesus how to prepare in obedience while we are on the mountain. So don't build a tent where God gave you a testimony. Can I say that? Don't build a tent where God gave you a testimony. Don't settle where God stirred you. Don't camp where God called you to carry revelation forward. Get ready to move. Get ready to follow. Get ready to obey. You can't build tents to preserve moments that were meant for movement. I'm still saying get ready to move. Get ready to follow. Get ready to obey. We got to stop trying to settle where God is stirring us to move forward. Revelation is not meant to be housed. It's meant to be lived out. Don't freeze a moment God meant you to move through. The fifth moment is in verse 5. And it reveals that moments were made for clarity. Moments with God is meant for clarity. God recenters Jesus above all the voices and all the noise that you hear daily.
1: 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We trust we'll see you then. 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
10: With SRN News, I'm Jason Walker. President Trump is soundly rejecting Iran's response to an American proposal to end the war. He calls it totally unacceptable. President says Iran has been playing games with the United States and the rest of the world for the past 47 years. Russia and Ukraine accusing one another of breaking a U.S. brokered ceasefire. Both sides say people had been killed and wounded by drone and artillery strikes carried out in the past 24 to 36 hours. In the meantime, Vladimir Putin's grip on power may be slipping just a bit. Reports out of Russia say that he is retreating now into tighter security, cracking down on internet freedoms throughout Russia, and apparently also is facing growing dissent from inside the country. This is SRN News.
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17: With a reasonable answer for the hope that lies within us, this is Contending for the Faith with Dr. Jerry Buckner. We would invite you to join us for the next hour at 888-FOR-KFAX. That's 888-367-5329. And now, to introduce Dr. Jerry Buckner, here's Gary Bell.
18: Well, good evening and welcome to another exciting edition of Contending for the Faith with your host, Bay Area pastor, lecturer, counselor, an expert on the cults, Dr. Jerry L. Buckner. My name is Gary Bell. And we want to just kick things off tonight by saying Happy Mother's Day to all the moms. We know tomorrow, Sunday, is Mother's Day. And we just want to take this opportunity to honor all the moms, the grandmothers, the aunties, all those women who have been functioning as surrogate mothers and stepmothers to raise children. And so we want to honor you right now and say thank you, that may God bless you and keep you, give you the strength to keep going, and give you the love to keep spreading. So we want to take this moment to appreciate all the moms. Normally, we would have you call into a very specific number, but we're having some technical difficulties with our phone lines tonight. So here's what we're going to do. We're going to give out another number tonight. Call that number and we'll be able to take your question, but you won't be able to actually be on the air. We can take your question and then we can answer the question with you off the air so that you can hear it. But unfortunately, you won't be able to interact with us tonight, but you can still call this number, area code 510-897-1997. Again, that number is every code 510-897-1997. So you call that number and we'll take your question off the air and we'll answer it when we come back on the air. Unfortunately, again, you won't be able to be on the air like we normally like to have our callers so we can have dialogues with you that way. But since we're having difficulties with the phone, this is the best solution in the moment so that we can at least take your questions and answer them that way. Again, that number is 510-897-1997. We apologize for the technical difficulties. All right. So tonight on Contending for the Faith, we are continuing in our new series on God's will and how we know and discover His will for our lives. God's will is the number one thing that He has allowed to jump off the pages of scriptures to determine our obedience to Him and whether or not we will allow Him to be in total control of our lives. Because make no mistake, dear friends, this will determine our eternal destiny. Let me say that again. Make no mistake, this will determine our eternal destiny. God wants our obedience. God wants our obedience to Him. So stay tuned. Put your seatbelt on, buckle up, and get ready for a high-octane, spirit-filled ride as we bring you part 5 of our series entitled How to Know God and His will for our lives. But we are not pretending. You guessed it. We are contending for the faith. Dr. Buckner, how are you tonight?
19: Brother Gary, I'm truly blessed. And thank you so much for that introduction. And we want to thank everybody out there in Radio Land for joining us for another edition of Contending for the Faith. And as Brother Gary said, we are on part 5. And last week, I introduced some of the 5 W's on how to discover God's ways and will for your life. And so what we're going to do is continue with these five W's, and we want you to get them all down because it'll be a blessing in your life. And then by means of review, we hit on three last time. And let me cover that and get to our last two. Number one, we talked about the first W is discover God's word. Remember, Jesus said in John 5:39, search the scriptures, for in them you think you have eternal life, then they are they that testify of me, which testify of me. And Jesus said in Matthew 4 and Luke 4, man shall not live by bread alone, but by every word that proceeded out of the mouth of God. Hosea 4 and 6 says, my people are destroyed for lack of knowledge. And because you have rejected the knowledge, and because you lack the knowledge, rejected and forgotten the law of God, he will also forget you as a priest and your children. Amos 8, verses 11 to 12 talks about there's not only a famine in the land, but a famine of the hearing of the word of God. And how true is that? It's not bad being ignorant. It is only bad when you want to stay there. And we have a lot of people in our churches like that. Paul told young Timothy in 2 Timothy 2 and 15, study to show yourself approved unto God. A workman needeth not to be ashamed, rightly dividing the word of God. Important for us to study. You know, get into the word of God and get the word of God into us on a daily basis. We need to know the number one W. We need to know the word of God. And knowledge doesn't come by osmosis. You got to get into it, to study it, to receive it. Number two, the second W. In order to discover the second W, this is the will of God. That's the second W. Jesus was always motivated by the will of God in his life. He was always in alignment to God's will. Even at the Garden of Gethsemane, he prayed, not my will be done, but thy will be done. In Matthew 26 and 39, he said, pass this cup from me. Nevertheless, not my will, but thy will be done. Jesus gave the disciples' prayer in Matthew 6 and 10. And he said, you know, in that beautiful, wonderful prayer, thy will be done on earth as it is in heaven. That should be our prayer daily. God's will to be done, not our will, but his will to be done on earth as it is in heaven. Jesus was always busy doing the will of God, even starting at the age of 12. He never turned back. We must do likewise. So number third, our third W, or number three, the third W, is discovering the ways of God. Solomon said, there is a way that seemeth right unto a man, but the end thereof are the ways of death. He talked about this in Proverbs 14 and 12 and Proverbs 16 and 25. You may think your way is right, but if it's not God's way, it's going to lead to destruction, my friend. And Jesus talked about this. He said, there's a broad way, but there's also a narrow way. And you got to make sure you're on that narrow way, because if you're on that broad way, it leads to only one place, eternal hell destruction. When you discover God's ways for your life, you will discover God's three P's, his plan, purpose, promise for your life. So pray that God will help you to be in harmony and alignment with his will and his ways. And then that way you have total joy fulfillment. Number four, the fourth W in discovering God's work for your life, God's work for your life. When you become a Christian, God commands that you do a work for him, and not only in this life, but in the life to come. When we appear before the Bema that Paul talks about, of God, when he talked about in Corinthians, the judgment seat, we will all have to give an account of what we did for God and his and works. And if we do no work, it talks about we will suffer loss. This is very clear in 1 Corinthians 3:15. Philippians 1:6 talks about he that began a good work will complete it. And God is going to complete that work if we allow that work to begin in our lives. Ephesians 2:10 talks about, you know, we are his workmanship, created in Christ Jesus to do good works. That's what we've been created for, to do good works. And James tells us faith without works is dead. We got to remember that. The fifth and final W is discover the witness God has for your life. Matthew 28:16-20. And Gary and I, we've said this many times, that this is the great commission, not the great suggestion. And we learn also in Acts 1:8 that the Holy Spirit, when he comes upon people, he will lead them to witness. And God wants us to be that witness. He wants us to be that salt and light that Jesus talked about in Matthew 5:13-16. That salt and light, the salt to be a preservative for a decaying world, the light to shine in a dark world. And men don't come to the light because they love darkness, Jesus said. You know, people don't, they try to argue, I'm an atheist, agnostic, and on and on and on. But really the real problem is sin, and the real problem is that they love darkness. That's what Jesus said. He's the greatest authority on this. And in Matthew 9:37, Jesus said, the harvest is plentiful, but the laborers are few. We got to get out there and make a difference for time and eternity. Let's close in prayer. Lord, we thank you so much for the message and the messenger. Thank you for speaking through your servant. We pray that you'll convict somebody who's heard this message of sin, righteousness, and judgment, and lead them to the Lamb of God that takes away the sins of the world. Help them, Lord, to realize it's high time to awake. The night is for us spent, the day is at hand. Thank you, Lord, again. We love you and we praise you. In our Heavenly Father's name, through Jesus Christ, we ask and pray. Amen, amen, and amen. Brother Gary.
18: All right, well, that was an amazing, wonderful message. Thank you, Dr. Buckner. We so appreciate what God is doing in your life and giving to you to give to us. And we just pray tonight that we would be not only just hearers of your word, O Lord, but doers. Help us, Lord God, to do your will. Help us, Lord God, to discover your word, your ways, your works, your witness, all of those five W's. Let them settle deep in our spirit and in our hearts tonight, and help us to share these with others. Well, our phone lines are open, so to speak. We mentioned at the beginning of the broadcast that we're having some technical difficulties with our normal phone lines. And tonight you won't be able to dialogue with us, but you can call in with your questions, but we'll have to take your questions off the air. So call in this number, 510-897-1997. And our engineer, Chris, will take your question and deliver it to us, and we'll answer the question off the air for you, or on the air. You will be off the air, shall I say. So we, again, that number is 510-897-1997. Give us a call, ask the question, and we'll answer it over the air. Again, that number is 510 877-877-897-1997. We'll be right back with more of Contending for the Faith.
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18: Welcome back to Contending for the Faith with your host, Bay Area pastor, lecturer, counselor, and expert on the cults, Dr. Jerry L. Buckner. I'm Gary Bell, and we want to hear from you tonight. Unfortunately, we have some technical issues with our phones, and so we're trying to do a workaround. Instead of our regular number, we want you to call area code 510-897-1997. That's area code 510-897-1997, and we'll take your questions off the air, and then we'll answer them on the air. Unfortunately, we won't be able to dialogue with you on the air like we love to do normally, but at least this way we can get your questions out there and answered. Again, that number is 510-897-1997. And per usual, we want to thank all of you who have been longtime listeners to Contending for the Faith. And not only listeners, but longtime prayer warriors out there. We know you've been praying for us, and we so thank you for those prayers, especially over these last few months when Dr. Buckner and I both have been on our journey fighting through these various health issues. And it's your prayers and support that are such an encouragement to us. And so keep the prayers going. Both Dr. Buckner and I are still in the process of healing and receiving treatments here and there. And we just need your prayers. Pray for our healing. Pray for God to touch us at our point of need. We're specifically praying for Dr. Buckner's stomach to be healed. The Lord will bless him to be able to gain some weight as well. And we're praying, Lord God, that you would just touch his body and remove every cancerous cell there. And I'm just praying that we also, both of us have been experiencing fatigue, and we're just praying that God would strengthen us. I just recently had a second surgery, the final piece of the puzzle for me, a couple of weeks ago. So I'm still healing from that, where I'm having sinus drainage with, they had to go in and cut some scar tissue out of my sinuses from the first surgery, as well as do some cosmetic things around the eye, where they took the eye out and so forth. So it's been anytime you go under the knife, you're going to experience some stress. I'm going to leave it at that. But we need your prayers. We covet your prayers. So remember us in prayer. Also remember that this is a listener-supported ministry, and we need that support. You guys have been so good and so generous, and we thank you, because it's been over 20 years we've been on the air with your support and your prayers. And so we thank you for that. There's two ways that you can donate. You can address a check or money order to Contending for the Faith, P.O. Box 553, Tiburon, California, 94920. 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It's that simple. You'll be a blessing for time and eternity. And so we have an announcement. Dr. Buckner will be speaking on how does the Lordship of Jesus Christ relate to salvation. In this sermon, Dr. Buckner will demonstrate how most Christians are uninformed and have never been taught about the Lordship of Jesus Christ as it relates to salvation. And he's going to be speaking Sunday, May 24th at 10:30 a.m. at the Refuge Church. That's 1187 Meadow Lane, Concord, California, 94520. For more information, you can call area code 925-671-0702. Again, that's Sunday, May 24th at 10:30 a.m. at the Refuge Church, 1187 Meadow, M-E-A-D-O, Meadow Lane, Concord, California, 94520. For more information, again, call 925-671-0702. All right. Well, we don't have any questions yet, but we do have a question from a longtime listener and friend, Dan Sully. His question is regarding Bethel Church in Redding, California. Do you know much about that church, Dr. Buckner?
19: Yes, I'm familiar with them, no doubt about it. And I just want to add what you were saying about the giving, that I always say this, that we have to pay $900 a month. And people have been faithful in their giving, and we thank God for that. We want to encourage you to continue to do that. And I think that there was somebody who gave this week. I'll correct it if I'm wrong, but I think they might have been all the way from Texas. So there's some people that are listening from all over, Gary, and being touched by this program, because, you know, we're ministering in the Bay Area, but it's ministering to people far and abroad, and we thank the Lord for that.
18: Amen.
19: Let me address Dan Shelley's question about the Bethel Church in Redding, California. Let me say a little bit about it. It is a permanent charismatic mega church led by Bill Johnson, known for his significant influence on contemporary worship music, emphasizing

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3: Named Billy from Georgia, not from Texas, from Georgia, to let you know how massively Contending for the Faith is touching people. The office of a prophet and apostle has ceased, but not the prophetic gift of prophecy or the apostolic gift of prophecy. In other words, apostolic, I mean that people can be a missionary, have a apostolic missionary gift. Prophetic gift always applies to preaching. But what many of these charismatic churches do, they put it in a prophecy level, just like the prophets in the Old Testament. And they get into not forthtelling, but foretelling. And the 17 prophets in the Old Testament, there's none today. The office has ceased, but the gifts is still in operation. We see that in 1 Corinthians 14. The prophetic gift of prophecy, nor the apostolic gift of an apostle, is something that people got to be careful about saying they have these genuine gifts like the apostles and the prophets, because we get into a biblical error. We need to remember something very important that Jesus talked about, and I'll be talking about that in this series that I'm talking about, the will of God. I'll be getting into that eventually. But in Matthew 7, Jesus gave a stern warning about, in the last days, many will begin to prophesy. And isn't this true? He said, many will prophesy in my name, cast out demons in my name, do mighty works, but I will profess to them, I never knew you. This is kind of scary, because this is a lot of these people falling in this category of Matthew chapter 7. Jesus is mentioning prophecy there. And this is what a lot of these people are doing. Get into self-prophecy, carnality. A lot of this stuff is carnality, is of the flesh. And a lot of it is demonic, too. Because they get in these churches and they start telling people, oh, my brothers, sisters, you got to have the same gift. If you don't, there's something lacking in your life. And then some go as far as, you know, you're not saved. This is a bunch of demonic foolishness. And we got to be careful. We got to be careful. And we need to take the warning of Jesus in Matthew 7. Many are prophesying in my name, but they're not prophesying the right things. That's the thing that we need to learn out of this. And I'm going to be covering that, because that has a lot to do with the will of God. Well, Brother Gary, you want to add to this before we get to you giving some reflection of the message today? You want to add to this that I just said?
4: Well, I think that it's really critical that people spend time in God's word to be able to discern truth from error. And if you ever have a question or a doubt, if you have a check in your spirit, you need to listen to that and do some homework and research what you're getting involved in. If that's what you're hearing from the pulpit, we have to really study to show ourselves approved. The workman need not be ashamed, rightly dividing the word, so that we don't fall prey to false teaching. We don't fall prey to error. It's an important thing to always, you know, have your spiritual antenna up. You know, don't take our word for anything we say, for that matter. You need to know that you know.

0: you need to be able to discern God's word and be in God's word and understand God's word on your own. You got to get past being on the milk and get into the meat of God's word and be a person that is able to self-feed. You know, there's a point where when we like real babies have to be fed off the bottle because that they can't feed themselves. And that's how it is when we first come into Christ. You know, we're like babes and we need constant attention and we need that accountability and we need folks to teach us. But there comes a point where we need to get off the milk and be on the meat and be able to self-feed and be able to understand God's word for ourselves. And so it's really important that we take those steps to grow and to become spiritually mature.
1: Yeah, that's so true. And one more thing I want to say about the Bethel Church, thank you for sharing that, Gilly, is that I don't want to leave out their music ministry, because in their music ministry, they promote their theology through their music, contemporary music. And their music in Bethel is influencing hundreds and thousands of people. But the thing that's so dangerous about it, when your theology is corrupt, then your music becomes corrupt, because you infiltrate that right into the music. And so Dan was concerned because he heard a lot about it through the music, but he was troubled by what he heard in the music. So we got to be real careful. We got to be really vigilant in the word of God and be solid and steadfast. That's so important. Well, it looks like we're about to have another commercial, and I'll turn it over to you.
0: All right. 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All right, we'll be right back with more of Contending for the Faith.
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0: Welcome back to Contending for the Faith. Normally that number would work, but tonight we have a different number for you. We're having some difficulties with our regular phone lines. So tonight we want you to call area code 510-897-1997. That's area code 510-897-1997. Again, we're having some technical difficulties, and unfortunately, we won't be able to have you on the air, but we will be able to take your question. Again, that number is 510-897-1997. And again, we want to thank all of you who have been praying for Contending for the Faith, Dr. Buckner and myself, our families, our health, and all that wonderful stuff. You know, we always tell folks prayer should be your first response, not your last resort. So God is just a prayer away, and he wants to hear from you. Whatever you're going through, whatever struggles you have, he's here for you. He wants to hear from you. Don't let the enemy talk you out of praying because he's telling you you're not good enough or you did this or you did that. God won't hear from you. That's a lie from the pit of hell. God is anxious to hear from you. He wants to hear from you. He wants fellowship with you. He wants intimacy with you because he loves you. Scripture says, while we were yet sinners, he first loved us. Let that sink in. There's nothing you've done that God won't forgive. So don't let the devil talk you out of reaching out to the one who can save you. Don't let the devil talk you out to reaching out to the one who can heal you. Don't let the devil talk you out of the one who can meet all of your needs according to his riches and glory. That's through Jesus Christ. The enemy is a liar. When he opens his mouth and flaps his lips, all he's doing is lying. So don't pay him no attention. Don't give him the time of day because he's a liar and the father of lies. God is there for you. He loves you. He wants to hear from you. So make prayer your first response, not your last resort. We want to encourage you tonight and thank you for your prayers. Thank you for your dedication to our ministry. Thank you for your generosity to Contending for the Faith. 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We don't receive anything. 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So we want to encourage you. 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Address a check or money order to Contending for the Faith, P.O. Box 553, Tiburon, California, spelled T-I-B-U-R-O-N, California 94920. That's Contending for the Faith, Post Office Box 553, Tiburon, California 94920. And again, I just want to let you know, Dr. Buckner will be speaking on how does the Lordship of Jesus Christ relate to salvation. And in this sermon, Dr. Buckner will demonstrate how most Christians are uninformed and have never been taught about the Lordship of Jesus Christ, particularly as it relates to salvation. He'll be speaking Sunday, May 24th at 10:30 a.m. at the Refuge Church located at 1187 Meadow Lane, Concord, California, 94520. For more information, you can call area code 925-671-0702. Again, he'll be speaking Sunday, May 24th at 10:30 a.m. at the Refuge Church, 1187 Meadow Lane, Concord, California, 94520. For more information, again, call 925-671-0702. All right, we do have a question. Looks like Alfred popped in with a question. He wants to know, what does it mean to be surrendered to God?
1: That's a good question. What it means to be surrendered to God? Well, Brother Alfred, I like the question. I think one of the most powerful chapters on what it means to surrender to God is Romans 12. 1 and 2, that we present our bodies a living sacrifice, holy and acceptable unto God, which is our reasonable service, and be not conformed to this world, but be transformed by the renewing of your mind, that you may prove that which is good and acceptable and perfect will of God. Total surrender has to do with the total surrender of the body. And when the body is surrendered, the spirit and the mind and the soul and the spirit, they will all follow. That's why Paul talks about in Galatians 5, walk not in the flesh, but walk in the spirit. Total surrender has to do with us manifesting the fruit of the spirit as well, because in Galatians 5 and 22, it talks about the 9 fruits of the spirit. But one of those fruits is self-control, and that means total surrender. And on this total surrender, when we talked about what it means to be total surrender, it means to be totally led and fed, and led, fed, and controlled by the Holy Spirit. And it's allowing the Holy Spirit to empower you, fill you, endow you for service and witness bearing. That's what it means, total surrender. Total surrender is submission. And this also has to do with putting on the full armor of God daily. So when you get total surrender, the thing that keeps you totally surrendered is that you keep on the armor of God, because it's easy to slip. And the armor of God keeps you in check from slipping, from being totally surrendered. So anyway, that's some good answers around that. But hopefully that helps, and that's a good question. Thank you, Alfred.
0: Amen. Amen.
1: Yes. And Brother Gary, I guess we don't have any more.
0: No, that's the only one thus far.
1: Thus far, okay. And you were going to comment on the message and say some things about that and break it down from how God ministered to you on that, because you said it was a really dynamic message. And tell us about how dynamic it was in ministering to you.
0: Well, you know, I can't help but smile when you started this thing with the 5 W's. It reminded me of my granddaughter. When she was 1, she was saying her alphabet, and she got to the letter W and she couldn't pronounce it very well. So she would say bia bia. And so, yeah. So Dr. Buckner's 5 bia bias. But then the W that spoke to me, especially recently, is number 4, where we talk about the work, discover God's work for your life. And, you know, when you go through a protracted illness and you're kind of sidelined for many months, sometimes longer, and you start to wonder, you know, is it over? Am I on the bench for the remainder of the game? You know, and those feelings constantly trying to overtake me. And I remember coming across the scripture that said that God says that that good thing that he starts in us, he's faithful to bring it to completion. And so that reminded me of that. God's not done with us yet. You know, he's gonna complete what he started. And so that spoke to me powerfully and kind of reinforced, confirmed, that message to my spirit that God is still going to, he's still working it. He's still working in us. He's going to be working it out till we come home. And he's set a race in front of us that we need to run. Scripture talks about that. He prepared a work for us to do before the foundations of the earth. You know, and to me, that speaks of how God has prepared this thing for us to do. And I believe that contending for the faith is a large part of it. As if you look at our, how long we've been doing it and how long, how God has kept it going. So to me, that speaks volumes. You know, we do a lot of different ministry, of course. You and I both have ministry outside of the radio ministry. And so it's easy to get wrapped up in doing, you know, because none of us like being a bench warmer. We're not a, you know, we don't have a pew sitting gift, as we like to say. You know, we, and not that we're saved by our works, but we know that God wants us to do the work of the evangelists. God has prepared a work for us to do. There's things that we want to do to support the work of our local church. God wants us to do and be involved in our community and a lot of things. And sometimes when all of that comes to a screeching halt because of an illness, it's easy to feel like, wow, I'm not doing anything, or I'm not, is God, the question mark looms in the air. Is God finished with me? Is it over? Not at all. That good thing he started in, he'll bring to completion. So we, that's how it spoke to me that way, because of specifically all the things that with the health challenges lately, it just was a comfort to get confirmation there.
1: That is such a good way to put it, buddy. Really appreciate that. What would you say to somebody, since this first W is Word of God, because the Word of God opens up the door towards all the other W's? We got to get into the Word of God in order to discover all God's other biblical nuggets.
0: Yeah, I would say...
1: Yeah, go ahead.
0: I would say that, you know, I talk to people a lot, and I said, you know, if you call yourself a Christian, there are certain things that come under the classification of non-negotiable, right? And we've all heard that expression. When something's non-negotiable, that means there's no negotiating about it. There's no ifs, ands, or buts about it. You must do this thing, right? It's non-negotiable. And that's what the Word of God is in the life of a Christian. It's non-negotiable, just like prayer is another non-negotiable. These are things we must do if we call ourselves Christian, because we need God's Word to grow. We need God's Word to discover who God is. We need God's Word that's going to give us strength and vitality. You know, it's food to our spirit. We can't exist. We'll become spiritually anemic without the Word of God constantly being put in us every day. And in addition to that, I always think about Psalm 119:11. David said, "Thy word have I hidden in my heart. Why? That I might not sin against you." God's word is the deterrent to sin. You put that word in you, and all of a sudden you're fortified. And so you got to put God's word in. And, you know, we always talk about discernment. Well, how are you going to discern truth without knowing God's word? It's hand to glove. There's no if, ands, or but about the word. We got to discover God's word. We got to put God's word in us. Hosea 4:6 says our people are destroyed for lack of knowledge. Well, what knowledge are you talking about? Knowledge from the word. So, You know, that's a powerful, like you said, that's the whole gate, that's the door to the rest of them.
1: Yeah, that's the gateway to all the rest of them. And you took the words right out of my mouth, Psalms 119:11. Thy word have I hid in my heart, I might not sin against thee. That was the same thing on my heart before you said it. It's just a confirmation. And a lot of people don't realize that you can study the word of God by actually reading it and studying it. But also people forget that a major part of studying God's word is meditation. And a lot of days I study it, but I meditate and I just say scripture over and over and over, and I hide it in Psalms 119:11. But the Jews, the way they studied the Bible in the Old Testament is that they studied it through meditation. They did a lot of memorization and meditation, and we just don't do enough of that. That's why we can't quote scripture. We can't remember things and say things because we don't meditate upon it. Meditation leads to memorization. And that's so critical that we learn to meditate. What did he say? Meditate day and night?
0: Mm-hmm.
1: I mean, that's serious. You know, you get God's word got to be on your mind nonstop. It's not just something that you do for a 15 minutes or an hour and say, I'm done. You meditate day and night on God's word, because that's the thing that's critical that we don't teach enough on, is meditation along with study, along with reading.
0: Yeah, and you have to hide God's word in your heart. I know when I sit down with my journal in the morning and I'm reading through Psalms and Proverbs, and as the Holy Spirit, you pay attention to God's word, and sometimes God will illuminate a scripture, it'll jump off the page at you, and I stop and I'll actually write out that scripture in my journal, because there's something about how it goes from the eyes to the brain and out the hand that makes it stick for me.
1: Mm-hmm.
0: It's how I learn things better. Everybody has, you know, different styles of learning modalities. It's, but you got to figure out, how do you best learn and how do you make things stick, and memorization and meditation, or if you write it out, or however, you got to get it in you. You got to put it in you.
1: Oh, absolutely.
0: Yes, you know, sir.
1: It doesn't come by osmosis.
0: No. Yeah. I wish it could, but sorry, you can't put the Bible against your head and hope it transfers over.
1: Yeah. So this was the first time you heard about the Bethel Church.
0: Yes. This is news to me.
1: Would you heard a lot of the craziness that's going on there in many other places?
0: Doesn't surprise me, but I didn't know, because it's in Redding, and that's not that far from Sacramento where I am. But I hadn't heard anything about it.
1: Yes.
0: Yeah, especially I'm going to be on the lookout when it comes to Christian music and see if their name's attached.
1: Oh, yeah. It's good to know about them, because they pop up every now and then. And I know on Encounter Grab program and many other Bible programs, they mention Bethel. You know, so it's good for us to be educated and aware, so that we can give answers from 1 Peter 3:15. Well, it looks like it's getting close to that time.
0: Yeah, it is getting close. We are coming around the curve here. We have about 1 minute left, actually.
1: Boy, what a program tonight.
0: Yes, sir. Well, we've come to the end of tonight's exciting broadcast, and we'd like to thank you, our listening audience. We'd like to thank Chris, our engineer, for tonight's program and for always doing a great job of engineering and helping us get through the night. We really appreciate Chris and all that he does, and for the workaround that we had as far as the phones tonight. Please keep us in your prayers until next time, when we once again give you the opportunity to ask questions, make comments, and dialogue with Dr. Buckner, always with one purpose in mind: to equip, exhort, and better enable you to contend for the faith. I'm Gary Bell. May God richly bless you.

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2: With SRN News, I'm Jason Walker. New government data shows older Americans control the majority of the nation's wealth. Baby boomers hold 51% of American wealth through real estate, stocks, pension benefits, private business, and other assets, collectively valued today at $90 trillion. NTSB still investigating now the evacuation of that Frontier Airlines plane after it hit a person on the runway in Denver during takeoff. Airline says smoke was reported in the cabin, leading pilots to abort the takeoff. Passengers were evacuated. 12 people suffered minor injuries. The remains of an American soldier missing during exercises in Morocco has been recovered in the Atlantic Ocean, identified as First Lieutenant Kendrick Lamont Key. This is SRN News.
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6: Many years ago, some friends did me what I thought was a great wrong. About that time, I found the verse in Job, "The Lord turned the captivity of Job when he prayed for his friends. Also, the Lord gave him twice as much as he had before." I fought the leading of the Holy Spirit in this matter. And then came the day when I began praying for these people and asking him to bless them in his sovereign grace. The effect on my own ministry was startling. I was obeying Christ. I was praying for those who had despitefully used me. In almost no time, the circulation of our magazine doubled, and the Lord gave me twice as much as I had before, and then it tripled. And this happened again and again as I reached out in love to all who belonged to Christ. I saw our radio coverage leap from 2 stations to 100 and across the nation. As I met men, I asked but one question: were they members of the body of Christ? I discovered that the circle of those whom I could love in Christ was continually enlarging.

0: Over a half a century ago, the late Dr. Donald Gray Barnhouse, then pastor of 10th Presbyterian Church in Philadelphia, saw the need to spread God's word beyond the hearing of his local congregation. He started the radio ministry which has become known as Dr. Barnhouse and the Bible. The application of God's word as taught by Dr. Barnhouse is as relevant today as when he first taught over the radio airwaves decades ago. The message we'll be featuring on today's edition of Dr. Barnhouse and the Bible is entitled The Church and the Churches. Imagine a new believer looking for a church in the Yellow Pages. He will see names like Presbyterian, Baptist, Roman Catholic, Methodist, Pentecostal, Lutheran, Episcopal, and perhaps a few others. He might wonder, which is the right church? Much confusion has arisen because people fail to distinguish between the organized institutional churches and the church founded by the Lord Jesus Christ, made up of his genuine followers. Do you know the difference between the churches and the church? The scripture text for this edition of Dr. Barnhouse and the Bible, Romans chapter 12 and verse 5. Here again is Dr. Donald Gray Barnhouse with a message entitled, The Church and the Churches.
1: Through the Lord Jesus Christ, we come unto thee, our Father and our God, and in the Holy Spirit. We thank thee that we can come directly to thee, as a child comes to his father, through the new and living way which thou hast opened to us, even our Savior. Bless the word to each listening heart in this hour. We ask it in the name and for the sake of our Lord Jesus Christ. Amen. In our study of the Epistle to the Romans, we come today to the 12th chapter and the 5th verse, where we read, So we, being many, are one body in Christ, and every one members one of another. The problem of the oneness of believers is the greatest problem in Christendom today. Beyond question, the church is divided. And our text teaches that such a condition is scandalous. There are many who believe that the difficulty arises from the confusion of the original church founded by Christ with the institutional churches which have grown up historically. Our text tells us that all believers taken together are a body, the body of Christ, and members one of another. This body is supernatural, and it is to all believers that the divine word is addressed. Do you not know that you are the temple of God, and that the Spirit of God dwells in you? Now, while it is true that each individual believer can say that the Holy Spirit is dwelling in him, and I can say, therefore, that the Holy Spirit is dwelling in me, the primary reference is to the fact that the Holy Spirit is dwelling fully in all the collective body of believers, and that it takes all of us to make up this mystic body, and that every true member of the body of Christ needs every other member, and that we should recognize our oneness and seek to manifest and maintain that oneness. In the Apostles' Creed we recite, I believe in the Holy Ghost, the Holy Catholic Church, the communion of the saints. Now these three clauses are bound up in what we are teaching here. When we say that we believe in the Holy Spirit, we should mean that we believe that the Holy Spirit is a member of the Godhead, the third person of the Trinity. The Bible teaches that the Holy Spirit does not dwell in every member of the human race, but only in those who have been redeemed by the blood of Christ. And by his indwelling, the true church is formed. The Holy Spirit reaches across denominational lines and gathers to himself all in whom he dwells. This spiritual body has been counterfeited in an attempt to draw all professing believers into the same earthly organization. The very names of organizations illustrate this. Take, for example, the meaning of the word Catholic. The term is the Greek Catholicos, which was taken into the Latin tongue and thence into many modern tongues. Originally, the word Catholicos meant general, universal, broad, diverse. Now, when used in an ecclesiastical sense, this word is a groping after often hidden truth of the oneness of all members in the true body of Christ. Those who accept the rule of the Vatican would be much more accurate if they always spoke of themselves as Roman Catholics. An Episcopalian sees himself as an Anglo-Catholic. In a very true sense, I am a Presbyterian Catholic. There are Baptist Catholics, Methodist Catholics, Lutheran Catholics, Pentecostal Catholics, and a host of others. To fail to recognize this is to fail to grasp an important spiritual truth. What we're saying is that we belong to the spiritual body of Christ, and that we are welded together by the indwelling of the Holy Spirit. True modesty and spiritual perception should keep any one group from monopolistic use of the title, since it is so evident that not all true believers are in any one organization, and that no man or group of men can claim to have a patent or a copyright on God, on the Holy Spirit, and on the divine truth of the body of Christ. Some Protestants have taken a kindred word, ecumenical, to stress the life of the whole church. This is another illustration of the same groping after the oneness of all members in the true body of Christ. The word ecumenical is also a Greek word, oikoumene, which refers to the inhabited world and was used somewhat as we use the word world when we say, well, everybody in the world knows this or that. Although even in using it, we are aware that perhaps a billion of the emerging peoples do not know what we're talking about. We mean that most people in the cultural world or the intellectual world in every nation have opportunity to be aware or should be aware of what we're talking about. When Protestant leaders speak of the ecumenical church, they mean the spread of faith to every kingdom, tongue, tribe, and nation. Certain evangelicals have misread modern literature on this subject and are obsessed with the idea that an attempt is being made toward an ecumenical organization, a world church. Oh, there may be those who have dreamed of this, but they are not taken seriously in high places in Protestant organizations. Almost everyone whom I know in high place in any Protestant organization, when speaking of the ecumenical church, means a council, those who come together for oneness in some matters, but who are divided in other matters, and who recognize the rights of each minority group to have their specific emphasis while recognizing the oneness on the upper, the higher, the spiritual level. Now, thoughtful men know that there will not be organic union of the churches during this present age. There are points on which masses of men have such firm convictions that they would be willing to die as martyrs before they would abandon their convictions. Now, it is possible for such people to work together in great spiritual causes and to be united in many efforts. But there is no indication that organic union, governmental union, will be achieved until Christ comes again. But in spite of these differences, the inner working of the Holy Spirit will ever bring each true believer into closer fellowship with every other true believer. In his first epistle, after presenting the Lord Jesus Christ as the eternal word of life, John writes, "That which we have seen and heard, declare we unto you, that you also may have fellowship with us," that's horizontal fellowship between men, "and truly our fellowship," vertical fellowship between the individual and God, "our fellowship is with the Father and with his Son, Jesus Christ." In the light of this truth, it's necessary for me to make the very serious charge that many professing Christians are not in true fellowship with God because they refuse fellowship on the human level, to others who are also believers in Christ. We cannot escape the plain teaching of Scripture. Quote, "If we say that we have fellowship with him and walk in darkness, we lie and do not the truth. But if we walk in the light, as he is in the light, we have fellowship one with another. And the blood of Jesus Christ, God's Son, cleanses us from all sin." Now examine this closely. What does it teach? God is light. Each and every true believer must walk in fellowship with each and every other true believer. That is to say, we must be willing to stretch out our arms to him and acknowledge him as a brother in Christ, no matter what organization he belongs to. If we do not do so, we are walking in darkness and we are not doing the truth. But if we are walking in the light of God as Christ is in the light of God, we have fellowship one with another. Now let us look at some specific examples. Some time ago, a Bible teacher preached in a large church in a denomination other than his own. The pastor, in introducing him, stated that although he had learned Hebrew, Greek, and other theological subjects in his denominational seminary, that he had learned his Bible from the guest teacher. He said that this teacher's influence had been the real cause of his spiritual growth and power. He publicly invited the teacher to come back the following year and told him to count on the appointment when preparing his schedule. But when the time approached, the pastor found himself in trouble with his deacons. These laymen wanted to know why a denominational program was not being followed, why a teacher from their own denomination had not been invited to hold the special meetings. So the pastor canceled the meetings. Now I make bold to say that this action was sin. It was the equivalent of saying that the Holy Spirit must work on denominational lines, and that he could not do what he pleased in giving gifts to men, and in giving these men to the whole body of Christ. It was the sin of quenching the Holy Spirit. We can grieve the Holy Spirit by sin within our own hearts, but we can quench the Holy Spirit by denying his ministry through a variety of instruments in the organizational form of the church. The hand may not say, "I have no need of the foot." Such a declaration is sin. Now, where does this lead us practically? This means that the Episcopalian needs the Pentecostalist Christian, and the Pentecostalist needs the Episcopalian Christian. Each, confessing that the other is a member of the body of Christ, must acknowledge that every member and organ in the body needs every other member and organ in the body. The Southern Baptist needs the Presbyterian, and the Presbyterian needs the Methodist, and the Methodist needs the Baptist, and the Lutherans need the Presbyterian, and so we all need each other. And the church in America needs the ministry of the missionary churches, as they need the ministry of the American missionaries. Some time ago, the noted president of the Union Theological Seminary of New York City took a trip to the West Indies and published the story of his journey in the Christian century. It was entitled Caribbean Cruise. The point of the story was in this churchman's discovery of the churches that are generally known as holiness churches. He was astonished at the vigor and the life which he saw in their churches in Cuba and in other islands of the West Indies. The old line denominations had been in the West Indies for 60 years and had built churches that totaled 10 or 15,000 members. The holiness churches had come in after the Second World War and already had 50,000 members. He wondered why he had never run across these denominations in America. He said that the denominations which are usually looked upon as being the center of Christianity needed to discover these so-called fringe movements and seek further union with them. It was a nice suggestion, but I doubt if anything came of it, because leaders in many denominations have closed minds as to what really constitutes the body of Christ. The old line denominations with their offices in New York and their control of the great endowments of the past century often want all other organizations to do just as they say. This is a substitution of the human will for the leadership of the Holy Spirit. At this point, spokesmen for the smaller, newer denominations may object that they do not want to have fellowship with those who are guiding the destinies of the great denominations. They hold that such leaders are not faithful to, quote, the doctrine, unquote, and so there can be no fellowship. Now, I'm qualified to speak on this point because I drew such lines for many years until the Lord taught me better. When I faced the problem squarely in the light of the Word of God, I recognized that I had been wrong and that I must allow the Holy Spirit to give me a biblical attitude, which is nothing more nor less than love of the brethren. The appropriation of this truth has brought a transformation in my ministry. Many years ago, some friends did me what I thought was a great wrong. About that time, I found the verse in Job, "The Lord turned the captivity of Job when he prayed for his friends. Also, the Lord gave him twice as much as he had before." I fought the leading of the Holy Spirit in this matter, like an animal wanting to be free from the leash. And then came the day when I began praying for these people, telling the Lord that I had nothing against them, and asking him to bless them in his sovereign grace. The effect on my own ministry was startling. I was obeying Christ. I was praying for those who had despitefully used me. In almost no time, the circulation of our magazine doubled, and the Lord gave me twice as much as I had before, and then it tripled. And this happened again and again as I reached out in love to all who belong to Christ. I saw our radio coverage leap from 2 stations to 10, to 50, to 100, and across the nation. As I met men, I asked but one question. Were they members of the body of Christ? If they were, I wanted to learn something from them, and to see how the Holy Spirit was working in and through them. I discovered that the circle of those whom I could love in Christ was continually enlarging. About the beginning of this experience, I wrote an article in which I described a certain well-known minister in terms of apostasy. In my new circle of friends was a man who was a close friend of the minister about whom I'd written. My friend arranged that we should have lunch together. After discussing various subjects, I told him that I was the author of the article that had been written against him, and which he had read without knowing its source. He was incensed, asked me if I would print a retraction if he wrote it. I answered that I would, but that I must surround it with many safeguards for the sake of my readers, because I was not sure that he truly believed the essential minimum of Christian truth. He said, "What is the essential minimum?" Then he sat back and listened for more than an hour while I explained the simple doctrines of original sin and redemption through the shedding of the blood of the Savior, who is none other than the Lord Jesus Christ, God Almighty made flesh. When I finished, there was a long pause. And then he said, "Dr. Barnhouse, I wish we'd had this talk years ago. I confess that I don't know anything about theology. I may even have expressed things differently in the past than I would today. But I do know that my father led me to Christ when I was a boy. I do know that I'm a sinner and that Jesus Christ died for me. I have no hope apart from him." He then told me of great experiences in his life that had formed his whole character. During school days, there was a prolonged strike, and he was the only boy in his classes who had shoes one winter. Each day, he took lunch enough for 6 to school, and ate only an apple while his hungry friends devoured the food. Then when he went to college in the city, he discovered the slums. I shall never forget his face as he said, "I was almost wild with desire to do something for these poor people. I believed that I had to take the love of Christ to them, and everything else was put aside for this one purpose. I studied just enough to pass my examinations so that I could get out and do something about it. I admit that I don't know about theology, but I did and I do want to take the love of Jesus Christ to those who were in such desperate need. Yes, he had spent his life in social service, better milk for better babies, and better conditions for the common man. I left that table with deep gratitude to the Lord for showing me the earnest heart of this minister. At that table, there was formed in my heart a deep love for him. On essentials, there was no disagreement. We both knew that we were sinners. We both knew that God came in Christ to die for us. We both looked to the cross of Christ for salvation. We are confident that both will be in heaven together because of the sovereign grace of the Savior. And whatever he may have learned from me, I know that I learned that I must love him here on earth. And in spite of our disagreements, it is not hard for me to love him. Through this experience, Christ had drawn me a little closer to himself, and I had learned the wonderful truth of our oneness in Christ. And our Father, we pray thee to bless to every heart that which is spoken in this hour. We ask it in the name and for the sake of our Lord Jesus. Amen.

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We all need one another, and we must seek to manifest our oneness and unity in the Lord. 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
9: 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Now, Peter was a disciple of Christ, of course, who later on became the leader of the first church. Throughout his ministry, Peter lovingly cared for others and faithfully pursued his passion to spread the gospel to those around him. Peter understood the power of God's love, and he set an example for all true believers to live by. Now, as we head into the final section of chapter 5, we'll find Peter challenging the young people to submit under the authority of their elders. As Christians, taking a walk on the wild side begins with a willingness to follow. Being great in the kingdom of God is contrary to the way the world thinks. It requires humility, service, and forgetting about ourselves to focus on others, and not so much as to what we can get out of it. How we conduct ourselves really matters to God. So today, Pastor Jack tells us that submitting is a good thing. It's the mature ones in Christ who can help us and teach us how to live the Christian life. There's something to be said about experience. It's a divine biblical pattern of seeking out the seasoned believer. And now, with his message called Take a Walk on the Wild Side, Part 1, here's pastor and Bible teacher Jack Hibbs.
10: 1 Peter chapter 5 and verses 5 to 7, as now we begin the wind down. I'm fully convinced, though, as you study 1 Peter, that Peter, I think, had no idea that he was going to be prompted again by the Holy Spirit to write 2 Peter. Before he writes that, before he even knows he's going to be writing this, he's now aged old Peter, and he's learned a lot. He's got tons of experience under his belt. And now in this tender farewell, he begins to speak in chapter 5 of these very, very sweet but incredibly convicting words to us

0: And I have to tell you this morning, the sense I have of inadequacy to teach this portion of scripture, studying it, I just felt like getting away from it. You know those days where you feel like calling in sick? This is one of those days where I feel like calling in sick, because I'd rather skip this portion of the Bible, not because it's not awesome, it's because I'm not worthy to deliver it. And when you see what is being said, it's going to cause, I think, all of us to tiptoe out of the sanctuary today in what I hope is reverential awe. Father, we ask, Lord, in Jesus' name, that you would, in fact, be the teacher of this word of yours today to your people. Lord, just reading it is enough. But Father, when we begin to unpack the times and the seasons in which Peter delivered it, what was going on in the Roman Empire at that time, and what was encompassing and surrounding your people, it is a remarkable example to us today in a difficult age how we ought to conduct ourselves. So Lord, speak to us, we pray. In Jesus' name, and all God's people said, amen, amen. You can be seated, church. And today we're looking at a message that sounds kind of contradictory to the text in which we're studying today, but the title is really Take a Walk on the Wild Side. When you hear that in your mind, you think of rebellion and some sort of reckless behavior and out of control living. And in a sense, I mean that, but wrapped in a Christian way. How in the world can we as believers take a walk on the wild side? What would it mean to define the wild side? In the world, I don't need to talk about it. We've already experienced as non-believers, non-followers of Jesus, what it is to live on the wild side of the world. But to live on the wild side of following Jesus, it would be a world to experience that is completely other than you and I. It is a world that is on the surface filled with contradictory type statements that the true reality of being great in the kingdom of God is to be a humble, lowly servant of all. That to acquire riches in this world and only have them for yourself is gross poverty. But to have acquired riches for yourself, to turn them around and minister to others, is great wealth. To have all the knowledge of the world and all of the brilliance of the encyclopedias or Alexa or Google, and yet miss a relationship with God, is to go from the worldly wisdom to being a complete fool. Jesus said, if you want to be up in the front of the line, he said, you need to go to the back of the line. What does all this mean? It means that you and I live in a kingdom life that is completely inverted from the standards and from the achievement goals of this world. We are Christians. I don't like using that term anymore. You guys know that if you attend this church. It's been worn out. I don't like it. I stress, let's be followers of Christ. Let's be followers of Jesus. It's kind of hard to mess that one up. You're either following Jesus or you're not. But seemingly, air quotes, right, everyone's a Christian these days. And we want to be followers of Jesus. And so we're looking at this message. And just by way of a little bit of introduction, but do please write these notes down if you would. There's so much of what the scriptures teach us regarding this way of living the Christian life. And in Mark chapter 8, verse 35, Jesus said, for whoever desires to save his life will lose it. And whoever loses his life for my sake and the sake of the gospel will save it or find it. It's an amazing statement. Listen up, everybody. Jesus is not saying, if you love me, go out and kill yourself. Jesus is saying, if you love me, go out there and live my life. Live my life, Jack, in the world around you. Go out there and live and show them a different way. Jack, I want to live my life through you in every area that you're exposed to. And I love that thought, because as a Christian, you and I, as a follower of Jesus, I believe there's no place that you and I can go to that God has not engineered for you and I to be a minister or a light in some way, shape, or form. I've even known Christians who were sinning against God, went somewhere thinking that God wasn't, you know, like Jonah, I'm going to go somewhere where God can't see me. They call it backslide, or they get stupid, or whatever they do, you call it whatever you want. They go somewhere, and lo and behold, God winds up convicting them and using them, even though their intentions were wrong, God used them. And by the way, I've always seen that in their lives to cause them to run back to God. The light is in you as a believer. God has placed that witness within you. And it's quite remarkable. But Jesus said, if you want to find your life, lose it. In other words, if you want to find true meaning of life, if you want to find a life that is very, very satisfying and rewarding, then here's what I want you to do. I want you, listen everybody, he's saying, I want you to forget about your own life. Stop thinking about you and what's in it for you and what you're going to get out of it. Jesus is saying, you pour yourself out to my glory, to the ministry of others, and you will find the true meaning and purpose of your life. In Matthew chapter 23, verse 11 and 12, he put it this way, but he who is greatest among you shall be your servant. The technical word actually is slave. And whoever exalts himself will be humbled, and he who humbles himself will be exalted. A remarkable statement, but the truth of the kingdom. And so I want to challenge you today, and maybe more importantly, to challenge the young people of the church today. To listen carefully to this, because you and I are living in a world that is all about indoctrinating you, indoctrinating me, all about you, and all about me. What I mean by that is we live in a world that it's all about Jack. We live in a world that's all about you. And we've all seemed to pick our little worlds that we can surround ourselves with. A friend of mine told me about his daughter. She had gotten in trouble. He sent her to her room. She had a timeout. And he noticed that after a while, she seemed to be enjoying her timeout. She didn't even ask to come out. She didn't even make any noise. So he went in there, and he opened the door and peeked in. And she was having a grand old time because she had taken all of her stuffed animals and all of her dolls, and she had put them in a circle all around her. And she was in the middle, and she was carrying on a conversation with them, and they were telling her just how great she was. Oh, you're the best, mommy. You're the best this. And we laugh at that, and it's kind of cute when a little kid does it, but in the world that you and I live in, there's this temptation that is thrown out there in the world that everything revolves around you. And you can pull up to the fast food and have it your way, because it's all about you. And we can get magazines. What are some of the titles of magazines? You know, Us or We or Self or whatever it is. It's about us. And Jesus says, man, you want to experience a life that is absolutely radicalized for the kingdom of God, for the love of God? Do you want to be healthy emotionally and spiritually and physically even? Then focus on the benefit of others.
1: 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And now, let's get back to today's message. Once again, here's Pastor Jack.
0: So if we're going to take a walk on the wild side, look at verse 5, where we pick up in our study. And it starts with this. It starts with the fact that we need to begin to be having this willingness to follow. Can you write it down, to follow? Listen, you may consider yourself a leader in this place, but there are leaders that are leaders, and there are leaders that are really leaders. And do you know who the real leaders are? The real leaders are those who know how to follow. You can't be a leader unless you know how to follow. And every believer in Christ is called to follow. And so he says in verse 5, likewise, you younger people, submit yourselves to your elders. Yes, all of you be submissive to one another and be clothed with humility. So you're going to hear a lot about submission, submit, humility. And thus far, Peter has been teaching us numerous things throughout this first epistle of his regarding submission. Church, remember looking back, he talked to us about submission to the powers that are over us, submission to government. Now, back in that day, that was a big deal. He's talking about being submissive to the Roman Empire. That was something. He talked about that. He talked about being submissive to our husbands. And we had a long study in that one, and we hopefully dispelled a lot of misconceptions of the day that we hear about. But that, in fact, if you weren't here, let me say this. He said, I can't believe I just heard that. Yeah. The Bible talks about being submissive to your husband because the Bible implies that your husband is submissive to the Lord. In fact, Ephesians, we'll read it later. Ephesians tells us that both believers are to be submissive to one another. And when the man is submissive to God, the woman is going to delight in being submissive to a man who's submissive to God. There's a chain of command. And it's been our experience over 30 years of ministry that women are looking for a godly man because they want to submit to a godly man. They want a godly man to come up and put his arm around her and say it's going to be okay, or this or that, and she trusts him. It's not some chauvinistic weird thing. And he taught about that, and now he's teaching this about all of us collectively as a body of believers. We're to be submissive to one another, but notice the authority of it, or I should say the chronology of it. He says the younger ought to be submissive to the older. So mark it down, church. There's a pattern to this. There's a divine pattern to our willingness to follow. Am I a follower of Jesus? Yes. Then what's the pattern of that? What do I do? Give me my marching orders. And if you're young today, listen up. He says younger people, verse 5, submit yourselves to the elders. So this word younger, it simply means what you already know. It means one who is of a new self, meaning they're new believers, but it also means that they can be young in age. They can be new believers, which is of any age, and certainly young in their age, having a short time on earth. The word implies that they're not experienced the things of the Christian life. The ones that are just growing up, they've just entered in to following Christ and the gospel, and they're learning and they're eating up the word of God. And the Bible says for them to be submissive to their elders. And this is a sweet thing. Now, see, in our culture today, there's this rejection, this wholesale rejection. Your children are being taught. When I say children, you know, I'm talking about little ones all the way to your college kids. They're being taught that mom and dad, you don't need to listen to them. In fact, a lot of kids are being taught today, the only reason why you need your mom and dad is to pay the university's tuition so that the professors can keep getting paid to tell the kid how bad you are. Are you with me?
2: Yes.
0: That there's this movement in our culture to undermine the authority of parenthood. But it goes on beyond that, that old people are somehow, we don't need them. There was a movie, I forget the title, years ago when I was a little kid. And basically, you reached a certain age, and I guess in the movie, you take a pill and you die because you're not worth anything anymore. And the Bible says, listen, anybody, listen, I'm going to get myself in trouble. I was going to say, is anybody old in here? Is anybody not young in here? Is anybody over 50 in here? Raise your hand. You over 50? Okay. Oh, notice only men raise their hands. That's great. That's right. Only men in here are over 50. All the other women are 29. There's no doubt about it. All women here are 29. Listen, if you're over 50, there's this thing. Is what do you know? What can you possibly know? Can I remind you, by the way, it's my generation that invented the iPhone and the iPad? Give me a break. We know something. But the point that he's making is those that are weathered in the Christian life, the elders, they can be people you can go and talk to. So I'm challenging this church from this moment on. I am asking, I need all young people today, 50 and under, to go to the 50s and over and challenge them. I'm dead serious. Let's please break the mold of us being divided and only coming together at church. We need young people to say, walk up to me, walk up to others, and say, hey, I see you're at church here. I see that you're an elder of mine. You're older than me. Tell me how to pray. Can you help me? Teach me how to pray. Teach me how to read the Bible. Wouldn't it be amazing if all of a sudden I could wave a Christian wand or rub a Christian lamp, and out would come this atmosphere of, no matter what, the young are going to ask the old how to do Christianity. You know what that would do? It would do this, the same thing a puppy does for an old dog. If you knew today that a young man or a young woman was going to walk up to you and say, excuse me, miss, ma'am, I'm 18 years old. I love Jesus. Can you talk to me about how to be pure? Imagine if a young man walked up to a senior man and said, listen, I'm tempted by pornography. Can you help me how to get out of that world? I would love, and I'm grateful for the young men that come up to me, and I'm just so honored by this, for a young man to come up to me and say, Pastor Jack, can we have coffee? Can we sit? I'd like to learn how to study the Bible. Oh my goodness. But we need to be on guard for the good. Are you with me? We need to be willing to follow the Lord Jesus Christ, and it all begins with understanding that there's a divine pattern. The young should seek out the old, and the old should minister to the young. This is a family church. It's a great challenge. The word elder means exactly that, not only one that is senior. It's, by the way, I like what I think it's John MacArthur or J. Vernon McGee that points out that it, the Bible implies that an old seasoned saint is an old seasoned saint. That it's not some old saint that's not seasoned. How long have you been a Christian? 80 years. Well, can you tell me about, no, I don't know the Bible very well, but I've been a believer for 80 years. That's not being seasoned. You're just old. An old believer ought to have all the answers. They've been in the Bible longer. They're saturated in it. It's dyed in the wool. Are you with me? What a healthy and beautiful thing that is. There's a divine pattern to this. And there's a great power. And it's all wrapped up into the landing point of humility. Young people need humility. Young people, it's funny. They know they don't know everything, but they act like they know everything. And when you go to tell them, hey, let me tell you something. A young person has a tendency to push back and basically act like, what can you teach me? Yet in reality, they're always searching. Young people are always searching. Why? Because they're hungry for truth. They're looking for the answers. But in that is pride. And I'm not just beating up the young people. I'm beating us all up. Pride. We'll see in this lesson this week and next week that the greatest threat to you and I is pride. Pride. It eats on us. Pride. And studying for this, I tell you, it was kind of disgusting, because at some point we'll talk about pride and humility. And you want to think that you're a humble person. But then the moment somebody comes up, what if somebody came up to you right now? What if somebody came up to Mike and said, Mike, that was a great devotion you gave. That was amazing. And if Mike goes like this, oh, you know what? I really blew it. Praise the Lord. In that, there's a false humility. Spurgeon points out that level of false humility is a grossest manifestation of pride. For somebody to say, oh, you know, downplaying, what are we really saying as a believer? We're saying, I was serving the Lord, I had his word open, I was giving the word of God, and people were blessed. And isn't it amazing that God uses people? Isn't it amazing, friend? Mike's response should have been, isn't it awesome that God uses people? Not this false humility, like, oh, really? Did it bless you? I wasn't sure. And all this. It's like, oh, shut up about that. But we're guilty of that. We all get all, you know, kind of a little bashful. That's pride. It's false humility. If you do something and it blesses somebody, tell them, isn't God awesome? God's great. We don't have to get into this little banter with emotions. And young people are prone to that, to where we don't need anybody helping us. But then when older people are often complimented or somehow recognized for what's been done, they don't give God the glory. I'm not going to mention a name. It was on a certain famous worldwide Christian television program. But when this preacher was getting ready to come on the air, he said, I want you to buy this teaching that I did in the land of Israel. It was, I'm not kidding, it was the best teaching I've ever done, and you're going to want to get a copy of it. And the voice comes on, if you'd like to receive so-and-so's teaching on humility, call us at 1-800. I'm not kidding. Lisa and I watched it and went, what? He's talking about how great his message was, and it was on humility. But he was putting himself up. There's a way for you and I to respond. There's a pattern of giving God the glory and telling people, man, isn't it amazing? God can use anybody. Hallelujah. Praise God. And move on from there. And the young people need to see this. And the old people need to do it. There's a beautiful picture that can be painted. But there's great power, believe it or not, in biblical or godly humility. God will honor it. He'll do that.
3: 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Thanks for listening today, and let's intentionally pattern our lives after Jesus Christ, who is, after all, the author and finisher of our faith. Take a Walk on the Wild Side, Part 1, is part of Pastor Jack's series called Anchored, a study in 1 Peter. It's a series that takes us through the life and times of the Apostle Peter, whose love for Jesus Christ carried him through great persecution, and whose compassion for others still inspires us today. And we'll continue on the next edition of Real Life Radio.
0: Have you ever wondered why God doesn't answer your prayers, or at least sometimes it feels like it? 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
12: With SRN News, I'm Jason Walker. President Trump is rejecting Iran's response to an American proposal to end the war. He calls it totally unacceptable. The president also says Tehran has been playing games with the United States and the rest of the world for the last 47 years. Russia and Ukraine accusing one another of breaking the U.S. brokered ceasefire. Both sides say people have been killed and or wounded by drone and artillery strikes carried out in the last 24 hours. In the meantime, Vladimir Putin's grip on power may be slipping. Reports out of Russia say he's retreating into tighter security and cracking down on internet freedoms. And British Prime Minister Keir Starmer says he will continue to fight for his job after very poor election results. This is SRN News.
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14: Then they cried to the Lord in their trouble, and he delivered them from their distress. He made the storm be still, and the waves of the sea were hushed. 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Do not be anxious about anything, but in everything, by prayer and supplication, with thanksgiving, let your requests be made known to God. 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
15: This is the day that the Lord has made. Let us rejoice and be glad in it. Good afternoon. This is Pastor Ron Macciola welcoming you to another edition of Prayer Connection. We have a wonderful song today entitled, He Keeps Me Singing. Though battered by life, the patriarch Job declared that God is able to give us songs in the night. When the psalmist Asaph felt overwhelmed, he consoled himself with God's song in the night, Psalm 77:6. God is strong enough to keep us singing even in the night seasons. North Carolina native Luther Bridgers began preaching at age 17 while attending Asbury College in Kentucky. Afterward, he developed a reputation as an effective pastor, evangelist, church planter. The Lord gave him a wonderful wife and three precious boys. In 1910, when Luther was 26 and the future seemed bright, he took his family to his wife's home in Harrodsburg, Kentucky, southwest of Lexington. They were going to stay with her parents while Luther was on a preaching trip. One evening, a nearby neighbor, unable to sleep, rose in the night and glanced out his window. He was horrified to see flames racing across the field. He gave the alarm, but by the time he got there, the house was fully engulfed. Luther's in-laws evidently escaped, but his wife and sons perished. During the long, slow recovery from overwhelming grief, Luther suffered deep and almost suicidal depression, according to some sources. But he recalled the Bible's promises of Songs in the Night, and several months later, he wrote both the words and music for this gospel song about God's ability to keep him singing. In 1914, Luther married again and became a general evangelist for the Methodist Episcopal Church South, a ministry that kept him occupied for the next 18 years, with a brief interruption after World War I when he traveled to Belgium, Czechoslovakia, and Russia doing evangelistic work. After 1932, he served as pastor in churches in Georgia, North Carolina, and retired in Gainesville, Georgia, in 1945. He passed away in Atlanta in 1948. "There's within my heart a melody," Jesus whispers, "sweet and low. Fear not, I am with thee. Peace be still in all of life's ebb and flow. Jesus, Jesus, Jesus, sweetest name I know, fills my every longing, keeps me singing as I go. All my life was wrecked by sin and strife. Discord filled my life with pain. Jesus swept across the broken strings, stirred the slumbering chords again. Jesus, Jesus, Jesus, sweetest name I know, fills my every longing, keeps me singing as I go. Feasting on the riches of his grace, resting neath his sheltering wing, always looking on his smiling face, that is why I shout and sing. Jesus, Jesus, Jesus, sweetest name I know, fills my every longing, keeps me singing as I go. Though sometimes he leads through waters deep, trials fall across my way. Though sometimes the path seems rough and steep, see his footprints all the way. Jesus, Jesus, Jesus, sweetest name I know, fills my every longing, keeps me singing as I go. Soon he's coming back to welcome me, far beyond the starry sky. I shall wing my flight to worlds unknown. I shall reign with him on high. Jesus, Jesus, Jesus, sweetest name I know, fills my every longing, keeps me singing as I go. And I trust there's a song in your heart. I don't know what your circumstances are, but this man really proved the Lord to be his strength. This devotional is entitled "The Hour of Destiny." Oh, my people, draw near to me, and I will speak to your hearts, and you shall know that it is my voice, for I shall confirm my word. He who searches for my truth shall be taught of the Lord, and he shall know that the vessel used is chosen and prepared by me and does not speak of himself, but every word that I shall give him, that he shall speak. I call you again this day, my people, to come to the well and drink, and come to my word and partake. Let the hunger of your soul be nourished by one source of life, which alone can satisfy. No human voice can answer the cry of the soul. My spirit alone can heal the broken heart and revive the languishing. In mercy, I minister. In compassion, I deal with your sins. Return unto the Lord, it is written, and he shall have mercy and abundantly pardon. I shall have a people purged and prepared for these latter days. My purposes shall be fulfilled. My church shall stand, and truly the gates of hell shall not prevail against its witness in the world. I shall preserve the faithful remnant, and they shall walk with me in white. You shall lay aside your own petty personal plans and selfish desires as you grasp the magnitude of the challenge of this hour. Many are still sleeping who should be awake. Many still toy with trivialities. I plead with you, my people, to seek me with intensity and with a broken, teachable spirit. I'm not asking for your help, but for your consecration. I need trumpets through which to sound, vessels through which to flow, hearts through which to love, and lips to honor my name. Rise up. Quit you like men, be strong. Lo, the battle is in array. The enemy takes no rest. Wherever he perceives a point of weakness, Your hope of victory is small. I am your strength and your only sure defense. See that you walk in the Spirit. Only then is victory ensured. Compare not your walk with others. You judge falsely and unwisely. Falsely, because you see not the whole situation, and unwisely, because I judge each man individually. Judge your own heart and examine your own way. Condemn not another for his imperfection, but cry unto me that I may forgive your own iniquity and take away your sin. Make straight paths, and let me prepare through the desert a highway of holiness and a path of peace. Look, the world is both at once on the precipice of destruction and on the brink of revival. It is on the verge of being both consumed by the fires of purification and the restored to Edenic perfection. Know the day in which you live, O my people. Listen intently to my voice. For how shall you obey except you know my will? And how shall you run except you be sent? Lay aside the levity that robs the soul of its vitality. Put away the clamor of self-seeking that closes your ear to my voice. Let the zeal of the Lord consume self-pity, and the fires of my holiness consume your sins. Look, you have not many days to ready your soul. This is the hour of your own personal destiny, and every present action is laying up in store for you either eternal reward or eternal poverty. He who has been faithful in little shall be entrusted with much, and he who rules well over his own city shall be given authority over 10. I shall not create in that day leaders in the kingdom. I am preparing them even now from those few who choose to lay aside the weights of carnal pursuits and cast themselves headlong into full dedication to my will. The source is to have an unfailing supply. So bear cheerfully each day's burden, for it is given to purify the soul. In every trial, there burns the refiner's fire. Wow, what a great devotional that is. Hey, let's go to the Lord in prayer, shall we? Let's pray for God, for entire cities to seek the living God. Zechariah 8:20 through 22 says this: peoples will come, even the inhabitants of many cities. The inhabitants of one will go to another, saying, let us go at once to entreat the favor of the Lord and to seek the Lord of hosts. I will also go. So many peoples and mighty nations will come to seek the Lord of hosts. O Lord, one person might be bold enough to say, I am going, in his eagerness to seek you, but only you can trigger chain reactions of people to move forward and toward you with lasting passion and increasing momentum. Draw more than a handful of scattered individuals. Fulfill your promise in our day by igniting citywide movements. Cause one movement to energize another so that many peoples throughout our city and the world will seek you. Matthew 21:10 says this: the whole city was stirred and asked, who is this? Jesus. As you entered the city on Palm Sunday, normal patterns of life were disrupted. An entire city was buzzing with questions and conversations about you. You were the focus of everyone's attention. Once again, stir the hearts of many in our city to know the truth of who you really are. May their questions be answered by those who know you. Manifest your presence to those who welcome you. So we pray that our city would be stirred with curiosity about Jesus, for Christians to speak openly and clearly about who Jesus is and how to follow him, for skeptical or doubting friends to seek God. And now, Lord, we seek you on behalf of physically disabled people. Isaiah 63:9 says this: in all their affliction, he was afflicted. In his love and in his mercy, he redeemed them. And he lifted them and carried them all the days of old. Oh, we pray that they will be surrounded with loving friends and family for steady refreshment of their hearts toward God, for physical stamina and healing, for endurance through chronic pain, for financial provision to to cover the cost of therapy and special care, that they will know and display the love of God. We seek you now, Lord, for worship from every nation. Psalm 22, 27 and 28 says this, all the ends of the earth will remember and turn to the Lord, and all the families of the nations will bow down before him, for dominion belongs to the Lord, and he rules over the nations. Father, when will you fulfill your promise to be known in every nation? How long until the global extravaganza of worship rises to you from all peoples? Even now you are served with full-hearted worship, expressed in many languages and cultures. But you are worthy of praise from every people and place. Draw some from every people. Gather those who love you in every city. Give them courage to honor you openly. Quickly bring the day when your family is fully presented among all the families of the earth. John 12, 20 through 21 says this, now there were some Greeks among those who were going up to worship at the feast. These then came to Philip and began to ask him, saying, sir, we wish to see Jesus. Oh, many, many people are eager seekers, longing to worship the true and living God. Regardless of how sincere these searchers may be, you are not to be found in religious rituals. The truth and life that they seek can only be found in Christ. Many may seek and be seekers to introduce your followers to you, Lord Jesus. May those who seek you become those who see and worship you. We pray that those who are sincerely seeking to worship God will encounter Christ and become part of God's family. For believers from many cultures and countries to gather in citywide worship events, for Jesus to be worshiped by people from every culture, people, and language. We seek you especially now on behalf of the military personnel. Matthew 8, 5 through 10 says this, a centurion came to him asking for help. When Jesus heard this, he was astonished and said, I tell you the truth, I have not found anyone in Israel with such great faith. We pray for members of the military and their families who live in our city. We pray for the gospel to spread through special relationships for military life, for wisdom as military personnel carry responsibilities in peace and in war, for grace upon chaplains and other spiritual leaders, that God will fortify families stretched by numerous moves and separations. And now we seek you, Lord, to bring forth peace among peoples. Micah 4:3 says this, he will judge between many peoples and will settle disputes for strong nations far and wide. They will beat their swords into plowshares and their spears into pruning hooks. Nation will not take up sword against nation, nor will they train for war anymore. Oh, we are powerless to quell the rivalries and feuds that rage among nations. Jealousies seem to be settled, then rise up again. So we come before you, God of all the nations. You have promised to preside as judge and to resolve every dispute. Only when you rise to rule will the nations find rest from war. We do not know when or how you will accomplish this, but your promise gives us courage to ask for you to advance this work of peace in our city. Disarm our hearts and dismantle grievances between racial and social groupings. Walk with us and train us in your ways. Matthew 12:21, in his name the nations will put their hope. Release the hopes and dreams which you have hidden in the heart of every nation. Spread the word about the power of Christ to heal and reconcile broken communities. Glorify the name of Jesus throughout all peoples, cultures, and countries by the lives of your people of peace who name you as Lord. Bring about new movements of hope in Christ. We pray for the Prince of Peace to overcome tensions and hostilities between ethnicities in our city. We pray that Christ would be revealed as the greatest hope for sustained peace between cultures and people. We seek you on behalf of ethnic communities. Psalm 22:27 says this: all the ends of the earth will remember and turn to the Lord, and all the families of the nations will bow down before him. We pray that God will bring social harmony, that long-standing offenses may be healed by the forgiveness that Christ brings in Jesus, that Christians show honor and serve others in Christ's reconciling power, that the beauty of distinctive languages and cultures would be on display in local churches. We seek you now to be exalted in troubled times. Haggai 2, 7 and 9 says this: I will shake the nations, and the desired of all nations will come, and I will fill this house with glory. The glory of this present house will be greater than the glory of the former house, and in this place I will grant peace. Oh, Lord, the nations are shaking. Once strong nation states seem weak. Once solid institutions change daily. Conflicting ideas come from all over the globe. We know more than ever before, but we are certain of less. You promise that in just a day of disarray, the great desired one would arise. Oh, come, Lord Jesus. You are the true desire of all nations. Build your house amidst the chaos of this age. Shake people loose from the lesser things that entangle them. Awaken desire for your greater glory. Gather a great throng of people to yourself, Lord. Under the canopy of your presence, bring the unshakable peace of heaven. Matthew 24, 7 through 8 and 14 says this: nation will rise against nation, kingdom against kingdom. There will be famines and earthquakes. All these are the beginning of birth pains, and this gospel of the kingdom will be preached in the whole world as a testimony to all nations, and then the end will come. Oh, bitter conflicts are tearing people and countries apart. Natural disasters strike without warning, filling our hearts with fear, Lord. But your kingdom is forever, and it must and will be proclaimed. Make us to be living witnesses of your kingdom. Display evidence of the excellence of your reign. Demonstrate how you reconcile races and heal the wounds of war. So we pray for the gospel of the kingdom to be communicated powerfully in the midst of conflict and uncertainty, for people to follow Christ without fear in the midst of difficult days. And Lord, especially with Mother's Day, we pray on behalf of mothers. Proverbs 31, 25, 26, and 28 says this: she is clothed with strength and dignity. She can laugh at the days to come. She speaks with wisdom. Her children arise and call her blessed, her husband also, and he praises her. We pray that God will refresh mothers in the honor and glory of motherhood, that they will be strengthened with grace, wisdom, and love in serving their children, that they will be loved, protected, and served by committed husbands, that mothers will model and express God's own nurturing love. And now we seek you for citywide righteousness. Hosea 10:12 says, sow with a view to righteousness, reap in accordance with kindness. Break up your fallow ground, for it is time to seek the Lord until he comes to rain righteousness on you. Oh, for years, fellow Christians have served our city in many ways. We envision tremendous moves of God following after our labors and prayers. But having done what we can, our city seems only slightly improved. How long until we see the harvest of transformation? We seek you, life-giving God. Visit our city with power and life from heaven like a slow, steady rainfall. Cause our caring needs to be as seeds that sprout to life and bear lasting fruit. Manifest your vast presence even in our small acts of kindness, so that many more come to seek you and the righteous life you give. Bring forth long-awaited seasons of citywide righteousness. Matthew 6:33 says this: but seek first his kingdom and his righteousness, and all these things will be added to you. As individual believers, we stand before you in the marvelous righteousness of Christ. But we want more than being right with you in a personal way. We desire your kingdom and your character throughout our community. This is not too much to hope for. Your jurisdiction already extends to all the streets, homes, and businesses of our city. Cause many more to serve you as Lord and King. By their eager obedience, cause your kingdom to come so that your will is actually done in the affairs of business, education, and governance. We pray for believers to seek God's kingdom above all other things, for Christ's lordship to change people in their personal life as well as in their public affairs. Exodus 35, 31, and 33 says this, He has filled them with the Spirit of God, with skill, ability, and knowledge in all kinds of crafts, to engage in all kinds of artistic craftsmanship. We pray that God will inspire artists and entertainers with creativity and wisdom that reflect God's beauty, that they will seek God and come to follow Christ with courage, that their work will bring strength, goodness, and hope to our communities. My friends, as we face this beautiful Lord's Day, especially those of you that are mothers, grandmothers, and aunts, oh, the Lord bless you today, my friends. The Lord still your hearts for what you do. The Lord bless you and keep you. The Lord make his face shine upon you and be gracious to you. The Lord turn his face toward you and give you peace. This is my prayer, dear friends. Until we see each other next week, may God richly bless you, my beloved.
9: 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Don't just pray when you feel like it. Have an appointment with the Lord and keep it. Until next time, it is our prayer that God both keep you and use you for His glory.

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4: 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In today's episode, Pastor Brian shares a lesson from Ephesians chapter 6. Dr. Chapel highlights the ways in which the work that we do is an opportunity to reflect Christ, while also being an act of worship in itself. You can find this lesson and many others when you visit unlimitedgrace.com. And while you're there, look for Pastor Brian's commentary on the book of Ephesians, which he wrote for the Reformed Expository Commentary series. Dr. Chapel reveals how when we lift our eyes beyond ourselves to share Paul's expansive vision, then we too will join his doxology for God's amazing grace that transforms the world. Let's hear now from Dr. Brian Chapel as he shares the lesson, Work Matters.
3: So the National Football League reports that according to the preponderance of evidence, Tom Brady, last year's Super Bowl winning quarterback, knew that his staff had deflated the footballs, giving him an advantage in the frigid weather of the Super Bowl. And you and I know it's being contested, but what if it is true? I mean, what a sad thing that would be, that a man who seemingly has everything this life could offer, fame and fortune and great ability and numerous Super Bowl rings, would be willing to taint it all, to cheat, just to get one more win. Why? Maybe an answer comes from an interview some years ago in 2005 when Tom Brady was being interviewed by CBS News. At that time, he had 3 Super Bowl rings, a $20 million home surrounded by a moat, a supermodel wife, and of course, all the acclaim that could seemingly be given to an athlete. But he responded in the interview this way. Why do I have 3 Super Bowl rings and still think there's got to be something else out there for me? I mean, maybe a lot of people would say, hey man, this is what it is. I've reached my goal, my dream, my life. But me, I think there has got to be more than this. I mean, this can't be all there is. The interviewer asks, well, what's the answer? Brady replied, I wish I knew. I wish I knew. How sad. To have so much and still believe that because that doesn't satisfy, what the answer must be is just a little bit more. One more win, one more million, one more who knows what. And cheat if you got to get it because that's what will satisfy. What he exemplifies, of course, if it turns out to be true, is those old words by Augustine that our hearts are ever restless until they find their rest in God. And what's true of our rest is true of our work, that our work doesn't even matter to us, not ultimately, unless it matters to God. I mean, we pursue things, we pursue reputation and income and the promotion and find out after we have consumed it, it's like trying to be filled up on cotton candy. Tastes good, looks like a lot, but you taste it.

0: and it just disappears. The glory of the scriptures and the wonder of what God is communicating to us is his saying, our work truly does matter to God. When what we do is done for him, it matters to God. And that ultimately gives us a sense of the significance and the satisfaction of it. As young people are planning this day, what's ahead? Occupation, education. Just to remember that what honors God is ultimately what satisfies is what Paul is saying here. Reminding us, why does our work matter? Well, first, because work is worship. That's why it matters to God. Our work is worship. I mean, four times in this brief passage, the apostle is reminding us that when you work, you are working as unto Christ. The end of verse 5, slaves or even bond servants. You are to obey your earthly masters as you would Christ. Verse 6, work as bondservants of Christ. Verse 7, rendering service as to the Lord. Verse 9, masters, do the same, knowing that he who is both their master and yours is in heaven. Over and over again, the work that you do, while it may seem to be for an employer, a company, an institution, ultimately what you are doing as a believer is you are serving the Lord. You live before the face of God. And if man's chief end is to glorify God and to enjoy him forever, then the work that we do is ultimately with the intention of glorifying God and how we do it and what we do. Recognizing that what we do is before the face of God is saying every moment, every job, every mess is an opportunity to honor God. And therefore, work is worship. It's actually what Paul is doing in this entire book. He reminded us from the very beginning that what his goal was to say, how do you live a godly life in a pagan society? And as we have moved through this book of Ephesians, we said, here's how you honor God in the church, but here's how you honor God in relationships. Here's how you honor God in your generosity. Here's how you honor God in your speech. Here's how you honor God in your marriages. Here's how you honor God in your parenting. Here's how you honor God in honoring your parents. Here's how finally you honor God in your work. Every dimension of life is an opportunity for glorifying God, and that at the end means work itself is worship. Now, the reason we may reject this passage is because of that first word I teased about. Does this really apply to us when the apostle is talking about slaves and masters? And if we're thinking in American society of only our history, American chattel slavery, then clearly we can be distressed that the apostle might seem to be endorsing or at least not criticizing that kind of slavery and what he's talking about here. Now we have to be honest and say in the Roman world there was certainly cruel slavery. And the apostle would never endorse that. He's not endorsing it here. But you would have to recognize that in the ancient world, a bond servant was a variety of things that we don't recognize in our society. An apprentice, an indentured servant, a serf on a field, a farm worker. There were those who were mindful of estates. There were treasurers of cities, all who had that bond servant label. And the apostle is basically just recognizing the society in which he lived. We have trouble identifying with it. Recognized in the ancient society, there were very few people who had money at all. Most people, just city or rural areas, lived on subsistence wages, if even that much. I mean, if you lived in a rural area, you basically lived on a serf-like existence on the fields of the one man who had a lot of money and owned the estate. If you were in a rural area, you performed menial tasks either as an indentured servant or an enemy who was now made a slave as a servant, or perhaps you were just doing carpentry work, subsistence work, a shopkeeper. Very few people had money. Very few people had respect. Very few people had power. And the world that's being turned upside down by the apostle is he is speaking to both ends of the social ladder, to those who are slaves and those who are masters and everybody in between, and saying, you all live before the face of God. And the work that you are doing is to be done as to Christ. It is the Lord Christ that you serve. Whether you eat or drink or whatever you do, do all to the glory of God. And in saying that, he is at the very same moment ennobling the life of the servant and holding accountable the life of the master. Both have to live as though they are serving God in everything they do, in their relationships, in the way they treat each other. That is what they are being held accountable to do. If work is worship and all are accountable, ultimately that means that each is in every moment bringing glory to God or devaluing their relationship with God. We ultimately are recognized that we are being called to be priests before God, that means everybody in the church has this responsibility of worshiping God in what they do. That is made so clear in a passage I want you to look at. If you look at 1 Corinthians 12, where the Apostle Paul is going through the church and saying this in very clear terms. 1 Corinthians 12 and verse 20. In your Grace Bibles there, that's page 959. Paul, looking at all the different people in the church, says, 1 Corinthians 12:20, as it is, there are many parts, yet one body. The eye cannot say to the hand, I have no need of you, nor can the head say to the feet, I have no need of you. On the contrary, the parts of the body that seem to be weaker are indispensable. And the conclusion, verse 25, that there may be no division in the body, but that the members may have the same care for one another. No division in the body. We're the ones that typically say, now that's the holy job, that's not the holy job. Whereas the apostle is saying, everybody, all the different members have different callings, but one purpose, which is to bring glory to God as the body works together. When the reformers of the Protestant Reformation began to understand that just as there was a wall that used to divide the people from the priest in the ancient churches, they actually began to say that can't be right. If there is no division in the body, then there is a priesthood of believers that includes everybody in the church. And that wasn't just made up. I mean, that's actually reflecting the words of Scripture. Not only Paul, the Apostle Peter, 1 Peter 2:9, speaking to everybody in the church. You are a chosen people, a royal priesthood, a holy nation, a people of God's own possession, that you may proclaim the excellencies of him who called you out of darkness into his marvelous light. You are a royal priesthood. The Apostle John makes the very same point in Revelation, in the first chapter of the sixth verse, saying, Christ has made us a kingdom of priests to serve our God. There's not just one priest. There's not just one pastor. There is a kingdom of priests, everyone living before the face of God. Everyone saying, my job is to bring honor and glory and dignity to the name of Christ, that the fame of Jesus, the name of Jesus, the honor of Jesus might be known to all about me. That actually is my calling in occupation as well as in what happens in a Sunday morning service.
1: 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The Apostle Paul wrote the letter to the Ephesians to declare God's plan that the gospel of Jesus Christ would reach the world through weak and sinful people like you and me. 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When we lift our eyes beyond ourselves to share Paul's expansive vision, then we too will join his doxology for God's amazing grace that saves individuals, empowers the church, and transforms the world. 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
0: Martin Luther explained the impact of what it would mean to think that every person was a priest in the life of the church. He said it this way: if we can only accustom ourselves to this view, the entire world would be full of service to God. Not only the churches, but the home, the workshop, the field. A poor maid would have the joy in her heart to say this: now I'm cooking or making the bed or sweeping the house. Who has commanded me? My master or my mistress? But who has given them authority? God has. Very well then, I'm not serving them alone, but God. My service is equal to cooking for God. Oh, that would be intimidating. What if you believed you were preparing the meal for God today? But the reality is, if every moment is an opportunity to reflect service to God and direct glory to Him, then this priesthood of believers that we are, this kingdom of priests, this nation of those who are called to serve Him together, are actually serving Him with an awareness that every person is to bring glory to God in every occupation of every day. What would that mean if every person was a priest? It would mean every position is a pulpit. Every home, the Holy of Holies. Every office, an altar on which we are presenting ourselves to glorify God. That would mean that every task is a testimony. Every mess, a mission. Every educational choice, every occupational choice is lived before the face of God and an opportunity to proclaim Him. That what we are doing in every moment is saying, whether it's dishes or diapers or drafting tables or drug counseling or district managers, all of that is part of our messaging of who we are in Christ and what I want you to know about Him. Every moment, every occupation, every career, all our work is lived before the face of God and therefore is part of our witness of eternal things to others. Work is worship. Pastor Michael Whitmer wrote of the implications. He said this: I have three brothers who work in various businesses. I'm a pastor, and so he said one day a man told my dad, well, you must be happy to know that at least one of your sons is doing something of eternal significance. What an awful thing to say. Aren't business people doing God's work? Didn't my father serve the Lord just as much when he plowed snow and filled potholes for the street department? We need each other to do our callings as unto the Lord. The pastor needs my father to clear the roads in the winter and repair them in the summer so that he and the people can get to church. They both, pastor and people, need business people such as my brothers to create jobs, or there would be no money to have a church or to pay the pastor or to support the missionaries. Religious callings are unique and indispensable, but they are not better. All work is worship. When we see that, we recognize, I drive to work today to worship God. I go to campus today to take the ministry of Christ. This is not secondary. This is not beyond God's concern. I go on holy ground wherever I go because I'm a priest of God called to be His ambassador for the purposes that He has given me in this place, in this moment. My pastor can't go where I'm going. I'm going to be God's witness in that place. All work is worship. What are implications of that? If all work is worship, it means that Sunday is for Monday. Now, I know that sounds simple, but it's actually a stark reminder of the age in which we live. Recognize, in Old Testament times, the worship was done at the end of the week, right on Saturday. So you mess up during the week, you don't do everything, and you compensate at the end of the week by offering sacrifices on Saturday. But through the work of Jesus Christ, the sacrificing is done. The one sacrifice has been made for all. We don't show up on Sunday to compensate for what we did during the past week. We come to Sunday to prepare for what comes in the coming week. Sunday is for Monday. If that's the case, you have a right challenge that you can give to me, right? You can say, Pastor, if that's true, if Sunday is for Monday, give us something to work with, right? We came for a purpose. If you're to be preparing us, give us something to work with. Of course, I have a challenge for you too. I can always say, well, then on Monday, don't forget what you heard on Sunday, right? It works both ways because Sunday is preparing for Monday. And if that's the case, if Sunday is preparing for Monday, then we should see the Apostle Paul saying, I am preparing you. I mean, just in the most kind of concrete ways, recognize that this letter written by the Apostle Paul was meant to be read in the church on Sunday so the people would be prepared for their work on Monday. And so he's going to write things that are preparing people for their work. If I'm going to give you something to work with, we just got to cover it. So you ready? Here we go. I mean, what do you have to work with? Well, there is instruction to workers. Okay, verse 5 at the beginning, slaves, servants, bondservants, obey your earthly masters with fear and trembling. Well, that wasn't a very good start. The fear and trembling is a colloquialism for giving people proper respect. It's actually the language the Apostle Paul uses in Philippians 2:12, remember. Work out your salvation with fear and trembling, for it is God who is at work in you both to will and to do his good purpose. In order to fulfill the work of God in you, you need to treat God with proper respect. And part of working for God is to treat employers, the masters, with proper respect. Why? So that they'll listen to your testimony. So they'll believe that your life is different, your pattern is different, your ethics are different, because you are respecting them in the way that those who would respect God are called to do. That's why Paul immediately follows after the fear and trembling, verse 5, do this with a sincere heart as you would Christ. Work with integrity, as though you were serving Christ himself. Now, I know your boss is not always going to seem like Christ, but you are representing Christ to that person. And therefore, to him, to her, to employees around you, you are working for Christ's name's sake. That means verse 6, there's an implication. As you work, it's not to be by the way of eye service, not working just when the boss is looking, or ignoring what might not be seen, or painting over things so they can't be seen. You know, Kathy and I are in that process because just yesterday, our son-in-law graduated from his university in St. Louis. And so as a consequence, the house that we had in St. Louis, we're now ready to sell because my daughter and her husband, they're moving away. And as we are going through that process of inspections, we found out that the person who inspected the home when it was sold to us a few years ago did not inspect the electrical system. He marked that he had. There was no one who could see that he didn't. And the consequence is, now when an inspector sees now, he says, how in the world did this get passed? Your family has lived in danger for years. This needs to be corrected immediately. Because no one would see it, the job was sloughed over. Not only endangering us, but should that man have been a believer, dishonoring to God. We don't serve chiefly for eye service. We are to serve in such a way that we are honoring God in what we do, doing a job in such a way that people would say, even when I didn't see it, you operated with integrity.
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12: Hi, I'm Mark Finley with Hope Lives 365. In Daniel, the sixth chapter, the Medo-Persian Empire has now overcome the Babylonian Empire. Daniel is challenged. A decree goes forth that no one should pray to any other god except the king Darius for a period of 30 days. But Daniel will not be without prayer. Daniel prays to his God. And as the result of that, he's thrown into the lion's den. Miraculously, though, Daniel's protected. The lions don't touch him because God, according to verse 22, sends his angel and shuts the lions' mouths. God is a miracle worker. When the lions are roaring in your ears, God still is a lion tamer.
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14: With SRN News, I'm Jason Walker. Asian stocks mixed Monday. Oil prices up more than 4%. U.S. Fears Edge slightly lower. Markets in South Korea and Japan were up. Brent crude trading at $105 a barrel. In the meantime, the war in Iran is also said to be part of discussions when President Trump meets Chinese leader Xi Jinping in Beijing later this week. Authorities say the death toll from a suicide attack on a security post in Pakistan has now risen to 14 deaths, all of them police officers. A self-proclaimed breakaway group of the Pakistani Taliban is now claiming responsibility. New government data shows older Americans control the majority of the nation's wealth. Those who are baby boomers have valued now of $90 trillion. SRN News.
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22: Welcome to class. I'm glad you've joined us again for this Daniel Bible Seminar. It's interesting how we speed along so quickly through the book, isn't it? We started with Daniel 1 and we're on Daniel 4. We've been going a month already. Remember in Daniel 1, the great theme is that God that turns defeat into victory. Daniel's taken captive, led from the simplicity of his Judean home to the lavish kingdom of Babylon. Daniel stands firm for the true God. He purposes in his heart to serve God, and he comes out 10 times better in wisdom and knowledge than all the magicians, the astrologers, the wise men of Babylon. He graduates with honors from the University of Babylon, becomes a mighty influence there. He was once a slave, but he becomes an assistant to the king, really. chapter 2, 3, and 4, Daniel, are really a unit. In Daniel chapter 2, God is revealed as the true prophet, the one who knows the future. If he can guide the future of the empires, he can guide the future of our lives. In Daniel chapter 3, he's the redeemer. He leaps right into the flames of life. Shadrach, Meshach, and Abednego go into the fiery furnace. And there, God, Christ, goes in with them to protect them. In chapter 4, which we're going to study tonight, Daniel actually pauses, and Nebuchadnezzar writes that chapter, and God reveals himself as the king. So in chapter 2, he's prophet. Chapter 3, he's priest. Chapter 4, he's king. Chapter 2, he's the revealer of the future. Chapter 3, he's the redeemer of his people. Chapter 4, he's the ruler of mankind. And so these chapters really link together. So again, thank you for joining us. We're in for a really an inspirational, incredible evening together as we study Daniel chapter 4. But before we get started, there were some questions that came in. Somebody said, you know, Bettina, I think it was, she said, I'm studying the Bible with friends and I need help in answering some questions. Can you have your staff provide us help? Certainly, Bettina. If you just log into our website and go to our email. It's even better. 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Somebody else says, I'd like the notes or the lessons for these study guides. 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Now, here's an interesting question that comes out of Africa. It says, if God revealed himself to Nebuchadnezzar in chapter 2, and Nebuchadnezzar was so impressed with the interpretation of the dream, and remember the dream in chapter 2 is that great image with the head of gold, breast and arms of silver, thighs of brass, legs of iron, feet of iron and clay, and that rock cut out without hands. We studied that represented four great nations, Babylon, Medo-Persia, Greece, and Rome, that would dominate the world. Then the Roman Empire would break up. But in the days of these kings, when all the conflict is taking place in Europe and the Middle East, the God of heaven would establish a kingdom. Jesus would establish his eternal, everlasting kingdom as he would come again in a cataclysmic arrival. The Bible says that lightning would flash from the east to the west. There would be thunder that would be crashing, and just all the elements would be out of sorts, and Christ would come in glory and in spectacular wonder. And so we find that in Daniel chapter 2. And if Daniel interpreted that dream to Nebuchadnezzar, why is it that Nebuchadnezzar never opened his heart? Why is it that at that point, does Nebuchadnezzar build the image in Daniel 3? Now we'll find in Daniel 4 he does open his heart to God. But why does he build that image in Daniel 3? Is there any biblical explanation? I do think there is. It has to do with the nature of humanity. If you look, for example, at Jeremiah chapter 17 and verse 9, it says, the heart is deceitful above all things and desperately wicked. Who can know it? So human beings have a fallen human nature. And at times we perceive things simply, if in the unconverted heart does, perceives things from the self-centered perspective. You remember in heaven when Lucifer rebels against God, Lucifer says, I will ascend to heaven. I'll exalt my throne above the stars of God. And Lucifer had I problem. The center of pride is I, P-R, center, I-D-E, pride. And so the human, selfish human heart perceives things only in context with what will advance the self. And that's what happened to Nebuchadnezzar. And then you look here, for example, in 2 Corinthians 4, verse 4, The heart is deceitful above all things and desperately wicked. 2 Corinthians chapter 4. We're looking at verse 4. It says, let's look at verse 3 as well. But even if our gospel is veiled, it is veiled to those who are perishing, whose minds the God of this age has blinded, who do not believe, lest the light of the gospel of the glory of Christ, who's the image of God, should shine in them. So why is it at times that people just don't see truth? Why is it they don't see reality? Why is it that they're locked in error? Because the God of this world has blinded their eyes. But what does Jesus say? Jesus says to those who walk in darkness, John 8, verse 12, I am the light of the world. So Jesus is the light of the world. He illuminates the darkness. So therefore, when you and I long to know truth, we pray, Jesus, I come with an honest heart, enlighten mine eyes. We don't want the Nebuchadnezzar syndrome to blind us. Well, with that introduction, we're going to go to how God reached Nebuchadnezzar tonight in Daniel chapter 4. So let's pray. Father in heaven, we thank you with all of our hearts for the opportunity to know Christ. We thank you, Jesus, for the privilege of living for him. Open our eyes. Help us not be blinded by the evil one. Grant to us your wisdom as we study. In Christ's name, amen. We open our Bibles. If you have your Bibles, take your Bibles and open them to Daniel chapter 4. If you have a notebook, get out your notebook. You got a pencil or a pen, get out your pencil and pen, because you're going to be excited as we study tonight. Now, of all the chapters in the book of Daniel, the only one not written by Daniel is chapter 4. Who do you think wrote chapter 4? Well, let's look at Daniel 4, verse 1. Daniel, the fourth chapter, and the first verse. Nebuchadnezzar the king, to all peoples, nations, and languages that dwell on all the earth, peace be multiplied to you. Now look, who writes this? Nebuchadnezzar the king. The king of Babylon's writing. A chapter in the Bible? It is. The only chapter in the Bible written by a heathen king. And Nebuchadnezzar, it's like Nebuchadnezzar saying, Daniel, I got to tell my story. Daniel, I got to tell what happened to me. Daniel, I got to tell how I was converted to the living Christ. And then he says, Nebuchadnezzar the king, to all peoples, nations, languages that dwell on the earth. I don't want anybody to be left out. All peoples, nations, languages. I got to tell you my story. And then peace be multiplied to you. Here, Nebuchadnezzar, the man of war. Nebuchadnezzar, the one who attacked Jerusalem, burned much of the city, killed many people. Nebuchadnezzar says, peace. In other words, something has happened in Nebuchadnezzar's heart. Something has happened in his mind. And if God can reach Nebuchadnezzar, God can reach you, my friend. Wherever you are in the stream of life, wherever you are in your Christian journey or not journey at all, God can reach you. He reached a heathen king. God can reach that husband of yours, ma'am, who doesn't know Christ. God can reach that wife of yours that has no interest. God can reach that son or that daughter, that neighbor, that working associate. God reached Nebuchadnezzar, but how did he do it? We're going to study that tonight. So Nebuchadnezzar says, verse 2, I thought it good to declare the signs and wonders that the Most High God has worked for me. Nebuchadnezzar says, God's worked signs for me. God's worked wonders for me. God's worked miracles for me. Let me show you. How great are his signs, how mightier his wonders. His kingdom is an everlasting kingdom. His dominion from generation to generation. I mean, this is really marvelous. Marvelous. Nebuchadnezzar is praising God for his goodness and greatness. He's acknowledging that God is King of kings and Lord of lords. So he tells his story. He says, now I'm going to tell you. I, Nebuchadnezzar, was at rest in my house, flourishing in my palace. And I saw a dream which made me afraid, and the thoughts on my bed and the visions of my head troubled me. I issued a decree to bring in all the wise men of Babylon before me, that they may know known me the interpretation of the dream. The magicians, the astrologers, the Chaldeans, the soothsayers came in, and I told them the dream, but they did not make known to me the interpretation. Now, wait a minute. Nebuchadnezzar, didn't you learn your lesson? You brought in those astrologers before that supposedly tell the mystery of the stars and try to relate your dream.
20: You brought in those magicians who cut calves' livers and try to read the patterns and drop oil on water and try to read the patterns and tell your future. You did that in Daniel chapter 2 and they failed you. 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
20: You did that in Daniel chapter 2 and they failed you. Why are you bringing those people again in? And again, this time he tells them the dream and they can't tell him what it means. You remember in Daniel chapter 2, he didn't remember his dream and he asked them to tell him the dream about the great image. They couldn't do that and they didn't know the interpretation. He makes it easier for them this time. He tells them the dream, but they still can't tell the interpretation. See, what God is doing here is showing the folly of all human wisdom. He's showing the folly of those who try to stand in his place but fail to do it. And then it says in verse 4, Daniel chapter 4, verse 4, but at the last Daniel came before me. Nebuchadnezzar calls Daniel at the last. Sometimes we face problems and difficulties and challenges, and we wait till the end before we call on God. God is there. He says, come unto me, all you that are burdened and heavy laden, and I'll give you rest. Matthew 11, verse 28 to 30. He says in Hebrews chapter 4 and verses 12 to 15, God says, come boldly to the throne of grace that you can find grace and help to the time of need. So God is saying, come. In 1 Peter chapter 5, verse 7 and 8, God says, casting all your care upon him, for he cares for you. We don't have to wait till at the last. We can call upon God and find him, our friend. Find him, the one that helps us to solve problems and answer difficult questions and solve the mysteries of our life. But at the last, verse 8, Daniel 4, verse 8, but at the last Daniel came before me, his name is Belteshazzar, according to the name of my God, and him is the spirit of the holy God. Then I told the dream before him, saying, Belteshazzar, chief of the magicians. Now he calls him by his Babylonian name, but this is Daniel, the servant of the true God. Why does he say chief of the magicians? Daniel was not a magician. But what Daniel was one of the wise men of Babylon. And he says, I know the spirit of the holy God is in you and no secret troubles you. Explain to me the visions of my dream that I have seen in its interpretation. When you are a godly man or a godly woman, even godless secular people see in you some quality that touches their heart and changes their life. Nebuchadnezzar says to Daniel, the spirit of the holy gods was in you. Daniel revealed in his life the qualities of the kingdom of God, and Nebuchadnezzar saw that in them. At your work, when others are telling lewd jokes and you don't join in, when they're cursing and swearing and you don't join in, when they go to the parties and alcohol is flowing and you don't join in, but you calmly, quietly witness of honesty, integrity, and ethical morality, they will see God in you, and you can be a powerful witness in your place. If Daniel could witness for God in Babylon, you can witness for God where you are, my friend. So he tells Daniel the dream. He said, look, I was looking, and behold, I saw this tree. Verses 11 and onward, he says, the tree grew high, and its branches spread out over all the earth. And the beasts came and got the shade under the tree. The birds hid in the tree. And this tree was mighty. But then there was a decree. A holy one and a watcher, angelic being from heaven, Daniel, came. And he said, chop down the tree. And Max came and chopped down the tree. There was only left a stump with a band of iron and brass. Daniel, I'm perplexed. Daniel, I'm troubled. Daniel, what does this dream mean? Daniel looks at the king and he says, this is the decision by the decree of the watchers, the sentence by the word of the holy ones. That's actually at the end of the dream. In order that the living may know that the Most High rules in the kingdom of men. And God gives it to whomever he will and sets it over the lowest of men. The whole purpose of the dream was to reveal that God is in charge of the destiny of the nations. It may appear that wicked rulers are in charge. It may appear that despotic leaders are in charge. It may appear that authoritarian, autocratic leaders are ruling the world. But ultimately, God is in charge, and God is going to manifest his hand, and there will be judgment that falls. Notice what it says. Daniel says, verse 18, this dream I, King Nebuchadnezzar, have seen. Now you, Belteshazzar, declare its interpretation. Since all the wise men of my kingdom are not able to make known to me the interpretation. So Nebuchadnezzar says, okay, Daniel, tell me, what is the dream all about? Because you have the spirit of the holy God. Verse 19, then Daniel, whose name was Belteshazzar, was astonished for a time, and his thoughts troubled him. So the king spoke and said, Belteshazzar, don't let the dream or its interpretation trouble you. Now this is interesting. Daniel knew that the dream pronounced judgment on Nebuchadnezzar. He knew that. He could have said, okay, Nebuchadnezzar, you took me captive. I'm going to tell you something here. God's going to give you one. Whatever man sows, he's going to reap. You're going to lose your kingdom. But Daniel had so identified with his enemy that he even loved his enemy and was troubled by what was going to happen to his enemy. It's really remarkable. Jesus says, if they ask you to go 1 mile, go 2. Go the second mile. Jesus says, love your enemies. Do good, Romans. Do good in the book of Romans. Do love your enemies. Do good to those that curse you and despitefully use you. If you want to win those who are staunchly against you, reach out to them in loving kindness. Daniel was troubled because his enemy was going to be troubled. He showed Christian graces. And then he says, my Lord, may the dream concern those that hate you and its interpretation concern your enemies. Verse 20, Daniel 4. The tree that you saw, which grew and became strong, whose height reached to the heavens and which could be seen by whole earth, whose leaves were lovely and its fruit abundant, in which was fruit for all under the beasts of the field, dwelt, whose branches the birds of heaven and their habitation have dwelt under. It's you, O king. You've grown and become strong. Your greatness has grown and reaches to the heavens and your dominion to the end of the earth. King Nebuchadnezzar, this tree is you. It's a dream of your kingdom. It's a dream of how you've led this kingdom. It's a dream how your kingdom goes to the end of the earth. This is about you, Nebuchadnezzar. Can you imagine? Nebuchadnezzar must have trembled because he knew in his dream that the Holy One and the Watcher came and chopped down the tree. Nebuchadnezzar must have been shaking there when Daniel is explaining the dream. Verse 21, inasmuch as the king saw a Watcher and Holy One coming down from heaven, saying, chop down the tree, destroy it, leave its stump and roots in the earth, bound with a band of iron and brass in the tender grass of the field. Let it be wet with dew of heaven. Let him graze with beasts until 7 years or seven times years pass over him. This is the interpretation, O king. This is the decree of the Most High, which has come upon the Lord King. They shall drive you from men. Your dwelling will be the beasts of the field. You'll eat grass like oxen. They'll wet you with the dew of heaven till 7 years pass over you in the kingdom of men. And the Most High rules in the kingdom of men and gives it to whomsoever he will. And as much as they gave a command, leave the stump and the roots of the tree, your kingdom shall be assured to you after you come to know that heaven rules. King Nebuchadnezzar, you are going to rule. You're going to wander around like a beast. Your hair will grow long. Your nails will grow long. You'll grunt and groan like a beast. There is a medical condition, you'll find it in Dorland's medical dictionary, called lycanthropic insanity. It's lycanthropic insanity. It comes upon a person very quickly. The person perceives that they are an animal, usually something of the cat family. They crawl on all fours. There is a total neglect of personal hygiene. There is a temporary insanity. The person will smell, they'll, because of body perspiration, they'll be out crawling around, and they act more like an animal. Let's suppose that you and I are one day passing by the palace, and we look out there in a field and we see a man. Is it a man or an animal? Long bearded, long haired, crawling, grunting, groaning, smelling, stinking, no royal robes. And we say to somebody, who knows, one of the guards of the palace, who's that man out there? Is that a man? Is that an animal? I'm sorry to say, that's King Nebuchadnezzar. No, it can't be. The brilliant king, the wealthy king, the aristocratic king, the king who had everything. He's out there. He's out there. How long has he been out there? Well, a year or two. Nebuchadnezzar ultimately is out there for 7 long years. But yet, notice what it says in Daniel chapter 4, verse 27. Therefore, O king, let my counsel be acceptable to you. Break off your sins by my righteousness and your iniquities by of showing mercy to the poor. Perhaps there may be a lengthening of your prosperity. Nebuchadnezzar, this doesn't have to happen to you. Daniel makes an appeal to Nebuchadnezzar. Nebuchadnezzar, believe the dream. This doesn't have to happen. Break off your sins. Get on your knees and repent. God wants good things, not bad things, to happen to you. Open your heart to him, Nebuchadnezzar. God's word to Nebuchadnezzar. It's God's word to you tonight, my friend.
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20: If tonight you want to say, Jesus, all that I have and all that I am, I surrender to you. If you want to do that just now, I want you to bow your head as we pray. If God can reach Nebuchadnezzar, he can reach you. Let's pray. Father in heaven, oh, we thank you with all of our hearts that you still live. We thank you for Jesus Christ. We thank you that you're reaching out and saving people right now. There's somebody coming to Christ right now. Touch their life. There's somebody with a heavy burden. They're laying it down right now, Lord. Draw close to them. There's somebody that drifted away and they're coming back. Oh, Father, may they open their heart to you right now. Change them, I pray thee. Make them over again. And Lord, save them in your kingdom. In Christ's name, amen. Thank you so much for joining us. Look forward to seeing you next week. We'll study Daniel chapter 5 about Belshazzar. As you go tonight, go with the hope in your heart that Jesus is a mighty Savior. Amen.

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3: 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It's Jesus. 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
9: It may be that you're walking through some valley in your life today and you're saying, God's abandoned me. 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
10: Does God feel far away and you're struggling to know that you're still connected to Him? We all like to sense the warmth of the Lord's presence, but sometimes it just feels distant and silent. 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
9: Would you turn to Psalm 142 for just a moment? And let me ask you the question. Have you ever felt like this? Psalm 142. I cried unto the Lord with my voice. With my voice unto the Lord did I make my supplication. I poured out my complaint before Him. I showed before Him my trouble. When my spirit was overwhelmed within me, then Thou knewest my path. In the way wherein I walked have they privately laid a snare for me. I looked on my right hand and beheld, but there was no man that would know me. Refuge failed me. No man cared for my soul. Or could it be that you felt like what he says in Deuteronomy, that 28th chapter and the 23rd verse, when he says, when a man prays, he says, the heavens are like brass and the earth is like iron. Something is wrong. Somehow not getting through. Or could it be that you have felt like Jesus felt when He prayed from the cross, my God, why has

0: hast thou forsaken me? And the psalmist so often cries out, God, where are you? In a sense of depression and loneliness and frustration and fear and anxiety, reaching out for God. Where are you? And on the other hand, he says, I'll be with you, even through the shadows of the darkness of a deep valley. Now, I suppose there are more people hurting today than most of us ever begin to realize. And people ask the question, why is it when I pray, I don't feel God saying anything? I reach up and I don't hear anything. I just can't seem to touch God. My heart is breaking. I'm weeping on the inside. It's like I'm being closed in. I'm in a deep, dark cave. I'm imprisoned. There are shackles on my hand. There are shackles on my feet. And somehow I can't get my life off dead center. Well, he says in this passage, in Isaiah 54, for a small moment, listen, a small moment have I forsaken thee, but with great mercies will I gather thee. In a little wrath I hid my face from thee for a moment, but with everlasting kindness will I have mercy on thee, saith the Lord thy Redeemer. And I want us to look at those two verses because I believe here is an encouraging word from God that many people who are hurting need to get a grip on and understand and apply to their heart. I don't know what may be causing you to hurt. I don't know how deep the hurt is. But I want you to listen to what he says in these two verses. What does he mean when he says, God hides his face? Now, he's specifically referring here to the people of Judah, and he's saying to them a prophecy of what is going to happen to them. And you know they went for 70 years into Babylonian captivity. He says for a moment, for a small moment, how long is a small moment? He says, I'm going to hide my face from you. I'm going to forsake you. These are the people of God. Forsaking the people of God, hiding his face, that doesn't sound like a God of mercy and kindness and goodness and love and omniscience and omnipotence and omnipresence. What is God doing hiding his face from the people that he said he loved above all the peoples in the earth? Well, let's think for just a moment. First of all, the Bible says that God is spirit. And if he's spirit, he doesn't have hands like we have. He doesn't have a face to turn like we have or feet as we have. But these are anthropomorphic terms that describe or help us to be able to picture in some way what God is like. And if I should ask you, what is your picture of God? Everybody has a different one depending upon several things. But let's lay all of that aside for just a moment and look at what he's saying. He says he hides his face. Now, let me explain what that does not mean. That does not mean that for some reason or at some point in your life and mine, God ceases to be interested in what concerns us and so he hides his face. It doesn't mean that. Nor does it mean when he says he hides his face or forsakes us for a moment that he abandons us and leaves us to ourselves. Could not mean that because he says, I will never leave thee nor forsake thee. So it does not mean that he has decided to show no interest. Does not mean that he has abandoned us to the situation or the circumstance in which we find ourselves. Does not mean that he has no interest at all. Doesn't mean that he has ceased to love us for just a brief moment. It does not mean that he no longer cares for just a brief moment. What does he mean when he says that he would forsake them for a brief moment, for a small moment, that he would hide his face? Here's what I believe God is saying. Think for just a moment about your relationship to Jesus Christ, and the more real that is, the more real this will be to you. Have there been times in your life when you really needed God? Now, all of us need him all the time, but there are times when we feel a strong, intimate, desperate need for warm, wonderful intimacy with him. We just want to feel him in a very special way. And you reached out, and he wasn't there. You said, but no, wait a minute. He says he's omnipresent, right? But you reached out, and somehow you couldn't feel him. You prayed and somehow didn't seem to be that he was listening. And you began to read the scriptures and everything sort of became blurred when it came to understanding what was saying. In fact, as you read, it just looked like there were just, it was just black print on white paper, and it had no message whatsoever. And you ask yourself the question, Lord, what's the matter? Why can't I pray? Why aren't you listening? Why do I feel you so distant? And the word is alienation. God, why do I feel so alienated from you? Why do I feel that there's a gap between us? Why do I feel there's a segment of something between us that I can't seem to reach you? And you begin to look at your heart and you say, Lord, what have I done? Is there something in my life that I'm not aware of? Is there something that I've said, something that I've done? Why is it that I can't get through? Now, when he says he hides his face, does not mean that God ceases to know what's going on because he's omniscient. He's spirit, and all people are in the presence of God. What does he mean when he says that for some reason he hides his face? Well, let's describe it this way. For some reason, it's as if God just pulls the veil down between himself and us. It's as if he closed his ear and we prayed and we knew he couldn't be listening because it was just ricocheting off the walls. As he says in Deuteronomy, the heavens turned into brass and the earth became iron, and what we said just sounded and we could hear it coming back. And haven't you prayed? And you were hearing more what you were saying than feeling anything. And you thought to yourself, I might as well just get up and go and get busy because God isn't hearing this. I'm hearing it, but he's not listening. It's as if he pulls the veil down. For a brief moment, he says, something has happened. What is it? It's as if fear sort of overshadows his sense of love and devotion to us and his care for us. And here we are crying out to God as one of his children. And it's as if the Lord has just departed and alienated himself from us, and he's nowhere to be found. All of those are feelings that you and I have. Because you see, there is no such thing as God departing from us, because we're always in the presence of God. But when we get that feeling, sometimes it's as if the presence of God is nowhere to be found. You may have gone to bed feeling super great. You get up the next morning within an hour's time. It's as if, what's happened? Or in the middle of the day, you reach out and somehow God isn't there. It isn't that he's not there. He's always there. It isn't that he has abandoned us to ourselves. He cannot do that to one of his children. But he said to his people, he said, for a little while, it will be as if I forsake you. As if I turned my face and hid my face from you. And what he was saying to them is this. What you're going to experience is going to invoke from you the feeling that I've forsaken you, that I've abandoned you, that I've turned my loving face from you, and you're going through a valley of suffering and heartache. Now let me give you four reasons I believe that you and I get the feeling that God's turned his face from us, that God has forsaken us, that the veil is down, the oneness is shattered, and we cry out in desperation. Somehow we don't feel anything. And this intimate, loving, caring God has forgotten to hear what we're saying. Well, the first thing that's very evident is this. When you and I deliberately choose to sin against God and violate a known spiritual principle, what happens? It is as if God pulls the veil down between us and our fellowship with him. Now, let me tell you what I'm not saying, so you won't get confused. I'm not saying that you're lost. You can't be once you're saved. Nor did I say that God had abandoned you. But what happens is when you and I choose deliberately to sin against God, as he warned Judah time after time of their idolatry, they violated God's law over and over and over again. And he says, as a result, the feeling that you're going to get is that I have hidden my face, that I have forsaken you, but for a moment. When you and I sin against the Lord, what happens? The very nature of sin itself is like a veil that comes down between us and God. You say, but now suppose I confess it immediately. You're forgiven. But when you and I look at a situation and we evaluate it and we choose to deliberately violate what we know is the law of God, it's as if the veil comes down. The oneness is broken, and God is alienated from us when in reality we have alienated ourselves from God by doing what? By doing the very thing that causes God to turn his face from us. It doesn't mean he loves us any less, that he's not willing to forgive us, but he hates sin. And if you'll go through the scriptures here, you'll be surprised how many times there is a mention of God hiding his face. All through the Psalms, the 27th Psalm, the 69th Psalm, the 101st Psalm, all through here. For example, Psalm 69, "And hide not thy face from thy servant, for I'm in trouble, hear me speedily." And the psalmist, David, that was his concept, that was his feeling, that oftentimes in trouble, it's as if God hid his face. And so what is he saying? It is as if God turns his face. When you and I deliberately violate, and we premeditatedly violate the law of God, what happens? The oneness of fellowship is broken. It's as if the veil comes down. It's as if God has alienated himself from us, when in reality, we choose to walk from our fellowship with him. The second thing that gives us that feeling is when the Lord chooses to teach us something. And so what does he do? He puts us in the valley. If you'll look back to the 48th chapter of Isaiah just for a moment, and here is a verse that describes what sometimes you and I feel the Lord is doing to us. In verse 10, he says, "Behold, I have refined thee, but not with silver. I have chosen thee in the furnace of affliction." All right, back to Job chapter 3, I believe. Job chapter 3, and listen to what Job is saying. And here is a man whom God allowed to be tested. He says, "After this Job opened his mouth and cursed his day, and Job spoke and said, Let the day perish wherein I was born, and the night in which it was said, There is a man-child conceived. Let this day be darkness, let not God regard it from above, neither let the light shine upon it. Let darkness and the shadow of death stain it, let a cloud dwell upon it, let the blackness of the day terrify it. As for that night, let darkness seize upon it. Let it not be joined to the days of the year, let it not come into the number of the months. Lo, let that night be solitary, let no joyful voice come therein." Here is a man who's caught up. Here is a man who is in a state of despair. All of earth has come tumbling down upon him. He's lost everything of any value to him. And he says, "Cursed be the very day that I was born." Overshadowed, alienated from God. The veil is down, the oneness is broken. And all that seems that the love of God had provided for him, the wrath of God had taken from him. And you see, it was not his sin. It was that God was in the process of teaching him something. Took him through the valley, into the valley, to teach him a great lesson. But isn't it interesting that we're still talking about Job? Isn't it interesting the lessons to be found in that book? That God, for a moment, for a brief moment, did what? He just hid his face for a moment. He just, as if it were, forsook him for a moment. But he says what? He said, "Not far." And you see, one of the reasons we get the feeling that God has turned his face is we sin against him and we walk away from fellowship. The second reason is that he puts us into a period of testing and trial. When the Lord wants to teach us some things, not everything, but some lessons require God give us the sense of being on our own. And listen, it's the feeling we get. It is the feeling we have. God, where are you? And it's as if he's turned his face. I can remember the first time in my life when that became a living, threatening, fearful reality for me. And I can remember what I did, where I was, and I can remember the first time in my life the awesome sense of hopelessness is if it were as if God had said, "Now you just do it your way." And I would pray and nothing would happen. And I was seeking the Lord's mind about one of the most important decisions of my life, and God was nowhere to be found. I'd read the Bible, I couldn't even read John 3:16. It was nothing. I'd pray, it didn't work. I got the hymn book out and I began to read hymns to the Lord. That didn't work either. Nothing worked. It was as if I felt abandoned by God. You do your thing your way. That went on Monday, Tuesday, Wednesday, Thursday. And Friday night I walked into my room, and it was as if the Lord Jesus himself was standing there. That whole room was just perfectly full of love and acceptance and everything my heart desired. I didn't have to see him. I felt enough that I didn't need to see anything. But I know what he means when he says he turns his face. He gives us up to ourselves to give us that sense of helplessness, to see how absolutely futile life would be without him. And it may be that you're walking through some valley in your life today and you're saying, God's abandoned me. No, he hasn't. He may have turned his face for a brief moment to teach you you really can't do without him, to teach you how absolutely dependent you are upon him for every single thing in your life, to make you freshly aware of how much you do depend upon him, how much he does love you. And you see, if you and I are in the habit constantly of depending upon the fellowship and resting in the fellowship and relying and leaning upon the fellowship of husbands or wives or children or friends, would it not be natural for God every once in a while to get our attention by turning his face and allowing us to do what? Suddenly realize how much we need him and cry out to him. Sometimes it's because of sin. Sometimes it's because of a lesson he's trying to teach us. Sometimes as we walk through the valley, he does just that in order to help us see how absolutely dependent upon him we are in every single area of our life. Listen, I don't know where you are from your point of view, but I can tell you where you are from God's point. You're still enveloped in his everlasting and loving arms. You may not feel his touch. You may feel alienated. You may feel distant. But it is in your feeling. It is not the reality of the presence of God. So what do we do in those times? We just trust what he said and believe who he is in his character. And know, we couldn't ever be forsaken. We couldn't ever be abandoned by a God who loved us enough to give us his only begotten Son.
1: 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We'll hear some final thoughts on that coming up in today's Moment with Charles Stanley.
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1: 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God intends to teach believers to be competent for Him, but never independent of Him. Here's A Moment with Charles Stanley.
0: Sometimes you and I feel that God's turned His face. Sometimes we feel He's alienated Himself from us, and we can't figure out why. Now listen carefully. For example, when you teach a little child to walk, what do? Well, for a while, you pick him up by his arms, and you walk him around, and you brag about, look at him walking, his poor little old legs about to fall off, and you're just bragging like everything. Look at him walk. After a while, he gets used to that, and then you say, all right, now you're going to walk. And he takes one or two steps, and he falls. But now, you have taken your hands off of him, but you're not too far away. You're right there. Now, here's what God does to us sometimes. We don't understand this. Sometimes, depending upon what He wants to teach us, He's like a Heavenly Father teaching us to walk in a difficult place. And it's as if the Lord withdraws His hands and lets us walk, and He's not any further away from us than an earthly father would be from his son whom he's trying to teach to walk. And we begin to walk and we feel, God, where are you? He's right there.
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6: With SRN News, I'm Jason Walker. A French woman evacuated from a cruise ship is now tested positive for hantavirus, and her health worsened in the hospital overnight. The woman was among five French passengers repatriated Sunday to Paris from the vessel. Vladimir Putin's grip on power may be slipping. Reports out of Moscow say he's retreating into tighter security, cracking down on internet freedoms, and facing growing dissent in Russia. British Prime Minister Keir Starmer fighting for his job after a poor local election result for his Labour Party. He plans to use a speech later Monday to argue he can change course. Asian stocks mixed Monday after Wall Street set more records. Oil prices for the day Monday up more than 4%. SRN News.
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14: Assess yourself properly. Don't think you're so wonderful. You are, right, but you're not wonderful. If you don't believe me, find somebody in your inner circle who really knows you and say, for once, please tell me the truth about myself. Am I really wonderful? Just ask them. No, you are. They're like, you know, you got some nice things about you. But you have some jacked up things about you. You have some dysfunction. You have some little quirks. You have some little things that something's loose. The connection isn't real tight. So you start with humility, humbleness of mind. You think about yourself properly. And then it says, and you're going to deal with her accordingly. See, humility is when I choose to put others before myself. Humility is when I choose not to push myself forward, me first. Humility is when I'm prepared to step back. I'm prepared to stay low. And it's important to live your life that way. And you'll be a blessing by giving the gift of humility. Now, let me say to the younger generations, folks younger than me, who weren't raised like me, you got to understand that God established a pattern of respect in the Scripture, and we need to learn to give respect to people not because of who they are so much as because of the role they play, the title they wear. See, y'all come from a generation. So let me help some of you younger folks, the under 40 crowd. Let me speak to you real quick. Some of you all think the only people who get respect are people who you think deserve it. And the fact of the matter is, that is not a biblical concept. You don't give people respect because you think they deserve. And some of y'all have bought into the lies. Respect has to be earned. Read your Bible, see if you can find that. Respect is to be given because of the role someone plays. You don't stand in respect to a president because you like him or because you voted for him. You stand when he comes in the room because it is a demonstration of the respect for the office, if not the individual. Come on, somebody. You ever see the State of the Union address? When he walks in, it's not like the people in the other party say, huh. Anyway, I wish I would stand up. No, they stand up in recognition of the office. That's the concept that this generation has to learn. So when it comes to your parent, you give respect because of the office. God ordained parenthood, and you respect the office even when you're not always crazy about the way the individual acts. You see what I'm saying? And y'all have to learn that just because you become an adult doesn't mean you can start treating your parent like a peer. They're not, well, I'm grown too. That's not the issue. The issue is the title, is the role. A friend of my wife and I, Dr. Claudette Anderson Copeland, was speaking, and she had in the room one of her spiritual mentors. And she, before she went into her message, she gave honor to this woman. And we took note of what she said. She said, this woman has been a mentor and a spiritual mother in the body of Christ, and especially to people like me. And she said, I'm now grown and in ministry, and God has blessed me with many open doors. And if I were unwise, I could have the boldness to look across at her. She said, but I have the wisdom to look up to her. And she said, I do so because, as is the case with any parent, there is a distance in age between you and your parent now that is the same distance that it was when you were born. If they were 20 years older than you, if they had you when they were 20, today they're still 20 years older than you. Did you hear that? And just because you got, I'm 21 now, I'm 25 now, you can't do like you used to when I lived in your house, I had to live by you. You might not live in their house, but that's still your mother. Come on, somebody. Still, and will be the longest day she lives, and will be when she's in her grave. And so we have to learn what humility means. I don't care what kind of education you have. My mother didn't even go to college. I got a master's degree. That just means you have more degrees, that's all. Certainly doesn't mean you're smarter. Certainly doesn't mean you're wiser. Sometimes you can have head smarts and lack wisdom. Oh, I know I'm telling the truth. Some of you have degrees that have given you a certain level of information in your head, but when we see you live your life, you are a dumb person with a smartphone. And your parents grew up and they didn't have a smartphone, but they learned wisdom. I said they learned wisdom. My paternal grandmother loved to say, boy, I'm coming back from where you're going. And don't sass me. Don't think I don't know what I'm talking about, because I didn't go to school like you. I know what I'm talking about. I've been there. I'm coming back. And you on your way think you know everything. You're going to run into some stuff up there. And if you listen to me, I can help you avoid some pitfalls. Don't ever mistake your head knowledge for wisdom. It is not. Very few of us in this generation have ever risen beyond the wisdom of our parents. So it pays to listen to them. It pays to take note, and it pays to remain humble in your attitude toward them. Number four, give them the gift of gentleness. Gentleness. Now, that word implies meekness. Here's what I love about the concept of meekness. Meekness is not what a lot of people think. A lot of people, when they hear the term meekness, they think weakness. But when you read your Bible, when you see gentleness or meekness, it never means weakness. Here's what it means. It means strength under control. It means I'm strong, but I don't have to show it off. I'm strong, but I don't have to make things happen the way I want them to happen. I have strength, but I have it under control. That's what gentleness means. And God knows we need to be gentle toward our parents. You who have your mother, you need to be gentle toward her. Don't treat her with disrespect. Take your attitude and bring it under control. And say it a certain way and do it a certain way. When I'm out and see people mistreating their parents, it grieves me. Does he say, oh, mama, come on. No, no, no, no. No, that's your mother. She never deserves that tone. I said she never deserves that tone. Don't care how she's getting on your nerves. Bring your nerves under control. Bring your attitude under control. Bring your words under control. Bring the tone with which you speak the words under control. We were growing up, our parents would say something like, take that bass out of your voice. Y'all don't know nothing, you young folks don't know nothing. Come on, old heads. They shaped us up. You could say something that itself wasn't disrespectful, but the tone didn't hit them right. And sometimes they give you that look. Give you that look. Sometimes they ain't have to say a word, just give you a certain look. Every now and then they would say, excuse me? Or they just cock their head slightly to the right. They're trying to figure out, did you take some drug or something that made you... So gentleness. Treat her with gentleness. She's frail now. She's not young and strong like she used to be. Frail. She can't take a certain tone in her ear. It's irritating. Take your strength. Bring it under control.
15: 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Well, there are seven gifts we should be giving to those closest to us. 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
14: Number five, give the gift of patience. You don't need the Greek for patience. You know what patience means. Shut up and wait. Content yourself. Stop being demanding. It's got to happen right now. Patience is the opposite of what you do in the grocery store. Go in there. First of all, you didn't have to grow the food, didn't have to package the food. You're going up and down with a cart you didn't even have to make. Throwing stuff in, fussing about prices. And then when you get to checkout, God forbid if there are four people in front of you. You will loud talk the whole management. I know y'all better get somebody to open up one of these lines. That's impatient. You're not in such a God-awful hurry, but you just don't want to wait. Well, that's fine at the grocery store because some of them have placated you and they say three's a crowd and they'll guarantee that they'll send somebody to open up a line for you. But in life, sometimes you just got to wait. In life, sometimes you just got to know it's not coming when I want or how I want or the way I want, so I'm just going to have to wait. And be that way with your mother and with others in your inner circle. Practice patience. You only get good at it if you practice it. Some of y'all are lousy at it because you never practice. You skip practice. You always skip in practice. God gives you opportunities. And haven't you noticed it? He constantly gives you opportunities for you to cultivate the fruit of patience because stuff keeps getting on your nerves. And you're having the same kind of experiences because God can't graduate you to something else till you learn. And so practice on your mother. Practice being patient. Number six, give her the gift of forbearance. What's forbearance means? Forbearance means putting up with. Because you know she's going to do stuff that gets on your nerves. You know that already. She's going to say things that irritate you. She's going to make decisions where you say, Mama, what's the matter with you? You know that's going to happen. So here's another opportunity to practice forbearance. Just put up with it. It's not like you can change it. You've been fussing for God knows how long. How much has changed? Because you know your mother's attitude is, at this point in life, I'm not doing anything I don't want to do. You can't change me. I'm too old for that. Sometimes you push them, you'll hear that come out their mouth. I'm too old for that. You're trying to get me to change. I'm good. I'm closer to heaven than I am anywhere else. I'm good. So practice putting up with. And teach yourself to get better and better at putting up with it so that you have less and less frustration and you just learn to roll with it. When you get where you're going in your personal growth and development, you just learn to roll with stuff. Ooh, I don't like this, but you roll. Come on, somebody got to get your roll on. Just learn to roll with it. It'll be gone sooner or later. It'll be over. This isn't going to last forever. Some of y'all still demanding change. I want what I want when I want it, how I want it. You're going to be a miserable something. And here's the problem. If you're that way in your 20s, 30s, 40s, 50s, imagine how you're going to be in 70 and 80. You're going to have to learn to put up better. So give her the gift of forbearance. One more thing in the list is give her the gift of forgiveness. He said, forgive. I like the way this is put. He said, I want you to forgive what, look at this, whatever grievances you may have. Some of y'all have had this running feud with your mother, with parents, siblings, children, whoever it is. At a certain point, somebody's got to wave the white flag. It's not worth all of this confusion. It's not worth all of these arguments. It's not worth all of this going around the same thing over and over again. Some of y'all have had the same fight for how many Thanksgivings now, how many family reunions now. At a certain point, just you win. Because if you let her hurry up and win, you win too. Because it'd be over. Good, the war's over. We can sign a peace treaty. We can move on to something else. Gift of forgiveness. Now, forgiveness has two dimensions. I've preached about it many times before. Forgiveness has the ideal dimension of a person has wronged you. They acknowledge that they've wronged you. They repent, and you extend forgiveness as a gift. That's the perfect form of it. But how many know in this world doesn't always work that way? And especially when you're dealing with a parent like a mother, she's not always going to see what you think is she did you wrong. Sometimes she look at the same thing, but she reaches a different conclusion. I don't think I did you wrong. I think I did you right. And you hold on for life that is wrong, and you have this grudge, and you have this bitter attitude toward her, and it's not going to serve either of you well. So when you think you've done wrong and you say what you need to say and they don't respond the way you want them to respond, there's another dimension, thankfully, of forgiveness. If I can't give you forgiveness as a result of you acknowledging that you were wrong and asking for my forgiveness, then you flip the coin. What's the other side of the coin of forgiveness? Even though you don't know you did me wrong, or even if you know but you don't care you did me wrong, I can offer forgiveness to you in my heart. I don't have to ever walk up to you and say, I forgive you for the wrong you did, which you won't acknowledge. Don't bother saying that. Just have the forgiveness in your heart. Let it go. That's the phrase I want you to leave here with. Let it go. It's no big deal. Let it go. The servant had to be forgiven by the master of an incredible amount of money. It's called 10,000 talents. But we don't even have an accurate estimate for what that means in today's economy, because it would mean something like multiplied hundreds of millions of dollars. I mean, it's just crazy money that Jesus gives us in that parable. The man couldn't pay it. Of course you can't pay. Who are you going to pay hundreds of millions of dollars? I want to know how you got that line of credit in the first place. But the Bible says when he couldn't pay and begged for forgiveness, the master forgave the debt. But then read on, and what does it say? It says, but then the same guy who was just forgiven 10,000 talents, hundreds of millions of dollars, he goes and finds a dude who owed him, literally the Greek says, a few dollars. He goes collars somebody over a few dollars when he was just forgiven hundreds of millions. So you got to end the feud with your mother or whoever is close to your life, because you're way ahead. Look at what it says. It says, forgive them as the Lord forgave you. God's forgiven you for sin, past, present, and future. The last thing you need to do is be out riding around, collaring your mama over a few dollars of her doing something that you don't like or something that you consider very hurtful. And I don't want to make light of your hurt. Some of you have been abused by parents who had their own issues. Some of you have gone through some horrific things. But here's what I want you to see. I can release them now into the hands of the Lord. You know why? Because he brought me out. Somebody abused you, but look at you. You're here now. You made it through. God's grace is on your life. You're growing. You're learning. You're loving. You can learn from their mistakes. They gave you a backhanded gift. If they didn't hug you, that can make you convinced that you need to hug your children. If they didn't say, I love you, that can make you assure that I'm going to always say that. You can learn from anything. You can learn from mess. You can learn from somebody's failures. So at the end of the day, just let it go. And then he ends the passage by saying, and wrap it all up in a bow of love. Imagine them as seven flowers. Take those seven flowers, wrap them up in a bow of love, and give it to your mother. And if you do that, he says, you can live with peace in your heart. Let the peace of God just rule in your heart. Because you're called to that. And he ends it by saying, and be thankful. And be thankful. You have so much to thank God for. Even imperfect parents. Thank God for imperfect parents. Because they got me here. Thank God for imperfect parents. Because it wasn't so bad that I ended up in a disaster. I'm still here. I'm still living. I'm still breathing. I can make better choices. I can grow even from the things I learned negatively from them. So be thankful. If you have a living mother, tell her, thank you. If she's gone, you can just wish that in your spirit, and you can make sure to live thankfully by the way you interact with other people.
10: 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You know, here at Destined for Victory, partnership has always been one of our core values put in place years ago by Pastor Paul Shepherd. I once spoke with him about not only the power of partnership, but the benefits of partnership, and here's part of that conversation.
16: You're absolutely right. I think that we do need to underscore that it is a win-win situation when a person is not only a faithful prayer warrior to undergird us with prayer, but when they are faithful in supporting our ministry financially, there is a real benefit to them. Because when you think about it, Jesus said in Matthew 6, don't store up for yourselves treasures on earth where moth corrupts and things get eroded and all that. He says, you need to store up treasures in heaven. And if people say, well, how in the world do you do that while you're still living on earth? The answer is you support things that make a difference, not only for time, but for eternity. And ministries like ours are making that kind of difference. So you get to directly benefit as a supporter, because Jesus is saying, in essence, you share in the victory, you share in the fruitfulness of the ministries you support. And I know that to be true. God has blessed me over the years because of faithful listeners who stand with us every month. I can count on the fact that part of what they do is they sow into this ministry so that we can continue to preach timeless truths in a timely way that's making a difference for people both in this life and preparing them for the life to come. And there is no Pastor Paul or any of the other ministers that God is using without those who faithfully support them. To you, I say thank you so much. To others, I'm saying please prayerfully consider becoming part of that support team.
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14: 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And you and I have to be prepared for that.
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1: Knowing God from Harvest with Pastor and Evangelist Greg Laurie.
2: How many of you would describe yourself as a happy and content person? I think there's always that thought that, well, I will be eventually, you know. When this happens, I'll be content, but not quite yet. You know, when you're single, you're thinking, if only I was married, I know I would be content. I'm so tired of being single. I'm so tired of being in the restaurant and having them saying party of one, you know. I want to get married. And then you get married. And you understand the truth of that statement. Marriage is a three-ring circus, engagement ring, wedding ring, and suffering. So you say, well, we need kids. If we had children, I know I'd be content then. Then you have children, and they're still living with you in their 50s, and you're thinking, how can I get rid of these children? And then you go on a little bit in life and you say, oh, retirement. It's all about retirement. I know when I'm retired, I'll be content. See, it's always beyond your reach. It's the if only river that separates you in your mind from the good life. If only this, if only that. What you need is God. Tell me what you think you need. I'll tell you what you really want. It's Jesus. Tell me what you really want. I'll tell you what you really need. It's Jesus. It's Jesus that you're looking for.
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4: You had a lot of clothes in your old closet. Your pre-Christian closet was full of a bunch of ugly stuff. In the grace of God, that stuff is being removed. But now, in the grace of God, put on your new clothes. You've been given a whole new wardrobe. And you have all these amazing t-shirts: compassion, kindness, humility, meekness, patience. Your new self is under new management. It goes on over a lifetime. And so the intense practicality of it ought to be a terrific encouragement to us. And you will see that there as he goes on in verse 13. Bearing with one another. If you like, putting up with one another. Remember we sang that song which goes something like, "Oh, kneel me down again here at your feet. Cause me to know these things, cause you are the God of the broken, the friend of the weak. You wash the feet of the weary. You embrace the ones in need. I want to be like you, Jesus, to have this heart in me." You see, this is the distinguishing feature. And if you imagine that they were wearing not clothes like this with trousers and jacket and all that stuff, but they were wearing more like caftan things. And so how are you going to stop yourself from just tripping up and falling over? Well, you belt them, or you tie them, and you tie something so as not to impede your progress and to hold everything else in place. That's what he says here. Binding all these things together. Put on love, which binds everything together in perfect harmony. I'd like to teach the world to sing in perfect harmony, right? We understand that longing, right? All we are saying is give peace a chance. Imagine there is no this. Imagine there is no that. Where are the answers to these longings? Where's the answer to these longings, you see? He says, now you Colossian believers, or if you like now, you Cleveland believers, you want to make an impact in your city? Here it is. It's not a political campaign. It's a radical transformation from the inside out. Wear what you are. You see, once again, when you come to the details of the Christian family, unless we understand that the Christian family folds itself into the church family, and that it is the church family which makes sense of the family, that the church family is not an addendum, is not something that you join like joining a club. No, it is something that you are. Do you absent yourself from your family meals? Do you remember that movie Avalon? No, you say, no, I don't. Well, let me remind you of it. It was basically, really, the writer based it on his own family background. And the only thing that I ever remembered about it was one line from an early part of the movie. And you know what the line is? You cut that toiki? You cut that toiki? I love that. I said, what is that about? Well, what he's trying to say is, you cut the turkey. Okay? But they live in New Jersey. And he is the oldest member of the family. He is the elder of five brothers. And he knows that the way the family works, you wait till everyone is present. I can't believe it. You cut the turkey. You have violated the whole family framework. Well, I get that. You take, for example, the church family. You started the meal without me? Hey, I'll be there.

0: You mean the communion is supposed to be a family meal? I only go every so often. Loved ones, I'll tell you what the real challenge is. Many of us do not understand church. We are able to congratulate ourselves on a meager level of commitment, but without recognizing the nature of actually what's going on. Now, it is to this matter of the family that we will return, but we need to, in setting it up, just say something in acknowledgement of the cultural setting in which we're living. And let me say, first of all, that families that function together with a shared, if you like, moral understanding, families like that are increasingly an endangered species. They're weird. And since many of us don't want to be thought weird, the temptation is to blur the edges, to soften the calls, to say, no, it doesn't really mean what it means. Sociologists recognize that right now today in America, a minority of American households are two-parent families. And a diminishing number are actually two-parent mom and dad families. Marriage, when it is adopted, and it is increasingly not adopted, when marriage is adopted, it is no longer primarily about child rearing, raising, and rearing, but it is actually about personal fulfillment. Listen to people as you counsel with your friends. What do they say? I deserve better than this. He is not that. She is not this. This is for me. This is about me. This is about my place in the universe. And then they suddenly realize, well, that's a fascinating notion. The birth rate in America continues to fall. There are more American homes with pets living in them than with children living in them. Quote, the sexual revolution has come and gone, and it has left us with no governing norms of family life, no guiding values, no articulated ideals. Our shared culture has nothing to say. Now, that's not a comment made by some annoyed old minister somewhere. No, that's a contemporary journalist. And what do we know? Well, we know this, that the vacuum is quickly filled with an agenda that comes from the dark side, that absolutely rejects the God of creation, sees no need for redemption, and believes that we will be able to muddle through on our own, provided we are free to tinker with it as we choose. And so, for example, here from the Times of London just earlier in the year, an article, The Advantage of Three Fathers. One can always take a holiday. This is just commonplace. It would be funny if it wasn't tragic. Many new parents recall their first months with a baby as a time of sleeplessness, interspersed with moments of panic, if they can recall it at all. It was not like that for Ian Jenkins, a medical professor from San Diego, who made history with his two partners as the first known family to have three fathers registered on the birth certificates of their two children. You want to know about the cultural context? You want to know about the nature of Christian family? It's not about producing perfect little children, because we can't. It's certainly not about wrapping turning our children into little souls that can't experiment with anything, can't go anywhere. We're like curling parents, you know. You remember in curling, they have those brushes and they smooth in out every little bump, every little thing, in order that the thing might get to its destination. You see the parents, they're no longer helicopter parents. They're no longer looking down from the sky. Oh, wait a minute, where are you going? What are you doing? No. Now they're curling parents. Oh, poor little Johnny. Oh, we don't want him to have a little bump to deal with, and she's not going to be able to handle. This is where we live. This is where you live. I'm surely not alone, am I, in feeling that I have a front row seat at the decline of a culture, and it's not a movie. It's not a movie. You say, well, you better get your last point. Here I go. The biblical context we will return to. The cultural context is an ongoing observation. But listen, what about the gospel solution? You see, we need only to scratch very lightly below the surface of our conversations with our friends and neighbors. And they will acknowledge that things are broken. They will be prepared ultimately, and it won't take a lot of pushing, to recognize that they do not have a secure base upon which to build what they're doing. They have not had a reasonable explanation for who they are, what they are, and why they're here. And since traditionally those values were to be passed on within the framework of the nuclear family, if the parents have lost sight of their origin and of their destiny, they then have no means of navigating a path through life except a path of their own creating. Therefore, their teenage children are left saying, well, my parents don't have an answer. Therefore, they will then try the wider culture for an answer. When they find the wider culture simply introduces them to confusion and heartache, they begin to look into themselves for an answer. And along that road will come many religious people with all kinds of hocus-pocus ideas. What are we to say? Yeah. Well, you see, I mentioned Avalon. You say, yeah, well, you're just old now. It's fine. But some of you are also kind of old. Some of you remember the old days when aunts and uncles and cousins used to sit around the table. Sometimes they used to sing around the piano. Do you remember the old days when you used to sit and watch TV together? But now everybody has their own TV. Everybody has their own screen. We are alone together. And we're the product of our great desires. Privacy, self-sufficiency, security. And privacy comes at a price. 35% of Americans over the age of 45 say that they are chronically lonely. 35%, a third of the nation. I am alone in the world. The decentralization of the nuclear family is reinforced by the decentralization of the church family. And I would argue that the distinguishing feature of the Christian family will only be known in the latter half of the 21st century when those who profess to be the parents of Christian families get to grips with what it means for them to be part of the church family. It starts there and flows out there. Your children are not there as your friends. They are there as your children. It is not a quiz game to find out what we're doing on Sunday. Either lead or you will be moved out of the way. Isn't it interesting, too, that while the family is pushed to the side, people are fascinated with genealogy. They want to belong to someone. In fact, I was staggered to find in doing a little research this week that sociologists are now documenting an increasing interest in kinship. Kinship. Yeah. They're talking about, in society, belonging for a mutuality of being, for a solidarity of souls, for a chosen sense of cooperation to be discovered somewhere, either genetically, emotionally, mystically, or spiritually. Well, our time is gone. We must come back to it, but let me tell you what my notes say. The church family, if ordered according to God's plan, is the solution to all these needs. The church family. Because the church family is made up of the citizens of the king. And the king knows exactly what he's doing. And the king will not be thwarted. And his plans are absolutely true. So it is the church family that provides the answer in a woke culture to the issues of racial inequalities. It's the church family. It's not actually in telling people, well, I'm really into this or I'm really into that. You can be into whatever you want, but the fact of the matter is, read Colossians in the section that we just had, and what does he say? There's neither Greek, nor there is Jewish, there's neither Scythian, there's neither barbarian, there's neither bond, there's neither free. What do you mean? Because Christ is all, and Christ is in all. Okay? So the answer is actually found in the church. Therefore, the church is supposed to be made up of people who say, I wouldn't want to be with these people were it not for one thing. Actually, were it not for one person. I talked to one of my black friends in Washington, D.C. during the week just to make sure I hadn't lost my mind. And he said to me, you're not going to get many people come to your church. I heard your music. The black people don't like your music. I said, well, what do you want me to do, Tony? You want me to change it or something? He said, no, don't change it. That would be like tokenism. Don't do that. You are what you are. But if the people want to acknowledge their union in Christ, they will be prepared to forego some of their concerns about the nature of praise in order to be present under the teaching of the Bible and in the fellowship of God's people. I said, well, good, that's at least, there's a hope in that. There certainly is. And I understand it. Loneliness? Alone in a crowd? How lonely was the lady at the well? No. Yeah. How lonely was the cheat Zacchaeus? How lonely are some of our teenagers? Single parents? Maybe single parents should team up. You know, I mean, I'm not a single parent, but if I was, maybe I don't know how you do it, but I mean, you don't have to live alone like that. You have a family. You say, well, that's just a word. Yeah, I think so, until we make it not just a word. And on the issues of our unitedness, the quest is not for homogeneity. It's not a homogeneous group. It's not we're all the same size, the same height, the same social status. No, we have different ethnic backgrounds, different ethnic traits. We have different social contexts. Of course we do. We have individual personalities. And in Christ, that is not obliterated. That is not flattened. As if somehow or another the church is made up of a really bad-looking room that is just painted an ugly color of beige, you know. It's like, whoa, what is this? Or worse still, the gray, you know, that gray that makes you reach for a sweater, you know. It's very modern. It's all gray. Yeah. Well, is that what you're talking about? No. No, we're actually talking about the Rainbow Coalition. They can't have that. That's ours. No, we actually believe that. Red, yellow, black, white, all precious in his sight. Of course, that the door is open widely to all, and the invitation is expressed to all, so that we might then not find ourselves living in some kind of strange and tasteless environment, but rather that it would be vibrant. You know what? I think it's time to stand up, speak up, and everything else. Here's another one. It's time to let our guard down. It's time to let the guard down. It's time to be prepared to tell other people, look, I stink. It's time to be prepared to let other people know that as we seek to make our journey through life, we're dealing with all kinds of stuff. We're in a continual war against the world of flesh and the devil. We get it right some days. We get it wrong 2 out of 4. We sin in our words. We sin in our deeds. We have nothing to say in defense of ourselves save the righteousness that is found in Jesus. So then suddenly, the family Because you know, you go to some families and it doesn't, it feels stiff. It's like, what am I supposed to do? And then you go to other families. I remember years ago, I had a girlfriend called Susan. And she lived in London. She said she'd take me to a friend's house. And it was in Portman Towers, just in Knightsbridge. And we went up on the lift and the door opened. And a guy, it was the father, came out the door and said, "Come in my house. Come in my house." I'm like, "Whoa, back off, man. It's, jeez, what do you mean, come in my house?" "Yeah, I'm coming." But then I thought about it afterwards. That was nice. That was a welcome. As opposed to, "Well, what are you doing here? Haven't seen you around much." Well, we'll come back to this. Lord God in heaven, we are the learners from the one who has all the answers. We turn as children to you, our Heavenly Father. We turn to the Lord Jesus Christ as our elder brother. We feel very much that in the present strange climate, that it's not time for us to curse the darkness and round up the wagons, but it's time for us imaginatively, graciously, kindly live out the story of the gospel. We ask for your help, and we pray to this end in Christ's name. Amen.
1: 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Too often, however, we try to go it alone. We forget to seek God's enabling grace. The book Good News for Parents will guide you to replace tension, fear, and anxiety with confidence and strength by drawing on the fruit of the Spirit, cultivating Spirit-empowered attributes that include patience and kindness, gentleness, and self-control. 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
7: Have you ever noticed how many therefores there are in the Bible? 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The therefores are the implications and the applications of the truth that is taught. You are loved and forgiven without condition, and you're going to live forever. We, as it were, write the therefores with the way we live. I have my list of therefores, and I'm somewhat better for it. I'm Steve Brown. You think about that. Share what you just heard with a friend. 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
11: With SRN News, I'm Jason Walker. NTSB still getting information about the evacuation of that Frontier Airlines plane after it hit a person on the runway at Denver International Airport during takeoff. Smoke in the cabin forced the pilots to abort the takeoff. Passengers were evacuated via slides. 12 suffered minor injuries. President Trump rejecting Tehran's response to an American proposal to end the war. He says Iran has been playing games with the U.S. and the rest of the world for 47 years. It is a war of words right now. Russia and Ukraine have accused each other of breaking the U.S. brokered ceasefire with more drone and artillery strikes in the past 36 hours. And Vladimir Putin's grip on power, officials say, may be slipping. This is SRN News.
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16: Oh.

0: Have you ever wondered if it's really possible to come back to God after failure, after fear, after feeling far away from Him? Welcome to Through the Bible, where Dr. J. Vernon McGee is going to remind us of this simple, hope-filled truth. There's always a way back to the altar. The arms of the Father are still open, whether you're Abraham, the prodigal son or daughter, or anyone who longs to return to God. It's comforting truth. No one is ever too far gone to come back to Him. We're in Genesis chapter 12 as our study continues, and we'll see this played out in the life of Abraham through conflict, through unfair circumstances, and through choices that test trust. Even though this story unfolded thousands of years ago, it still feels close to home. Family conflict, relationship conflict, and learning how to trust God when life just doesn't seem fair. It's all part of the human story, and God meets us right where we need Him. Before we begin, though, let me share a couple of letters from listeners of our Swahili program in Burundi, a small nation in eastern Africa where God is powerfully at work through His Word. One listener writes this: "Good evening. I'm so grateful for this Bible teaching, which has completely renewed the way I see my life. Before I discovered it, I felt far from God and unsure of my true purpose. As I listened, God's Word began to speak directly to my heart, guiding me toward repentance and a deeper relationship with Him. I accepted Jesus as my Lord and Savior, and His presence has brought peace, strength, and clarity. I thank God for using this program to transform my life." Another listener shares this: "I am truly thankful for this program, which has touched my life in a remarkable way. I had been seriously ill and bedridden for days. As I listened to your prayer and put my faith in God, I sensed His presence surrounding me with peace and hope. Day by day, my strength returned and the pain vanished completely. Now I'm fully healed and renewed, both physically and spiritually. I praise Jesus for His miraculous work in my life, both in my body and in my heart. He is the giver of good gifts." Well, stories like these remind us that God's Word is alive and active, calling people back to Himself and then restoring men and women and bringing hope in every season of life. It's a message that we never tire of sharing, and it's a message that should give us hope if we're in similar situations. Let's pray. Heavenly Father, thank You that there is always a way back to You. Would You use Your Word to draw hearts to Yourself and then to bring new life where it's needed most? We ask this in Jesus' name. Amen. Now here's Dr. J. Vernon McGee with our study of Genesis 12.
1: Now if you have your Bible, turn with us to the 12th chapter of the book of Genesis. And we're putting in today at verse 13. We're looking at Abraham, and he'll be a subject all the way through the Bible, by the way. And more said about Abraham probably than any other in the Scripture. Now we found that Abraham went into the land after he dilly-dallied in the land of Haran, and God appeared to him when he got into the land. But he didn't stay there, although he went up and down the land, saw that it was a good land. And it's not like it is today, friends. I'd have you know that, because a great many people can't understand how it could be called a land of milk and honey. We'll see that when we get to Deuteronomy, what happened to the land. But it was a glorious land in that day. But a famine came. And this man Abraham goes down to Egypt, and he recognized he'd get in difficulty because of the beauty of his wife. And we read here in verse 12, "Therefore it shall come to pass, when the Egyptians shall see thee, that they shall say, This is his wife, and they will kill me, but they'll save thee alive. Say, I pray thee, that thou art my sister." And by the way, that was a half a lie. A half a lie sometimes is worse than a whole lie, and this time it certainly was to deceive. And Abram said to his wife, Sarah, "Say, I pray thee, thou art my sister, that it may be well with me for thy sake, and my soul shall live because of thee." Now, they have found, as many of you know, what are known as the Dead Sea Scrolls over in Qumran, along by the Dead Sea, in caves there. And one set they got, they couldn't unroll it because it was so fragile, and it had been wrapped so long, the leather, they afraid it would just shatter and come to pieces. They could see one name, Lamech. So they called it part of the book of Lamech and said this was one of the apocryphal books of the Bible. Boy, were they wrong. The nation Israel bought it, and in the museum there, they began to moisten it and soften it, and they were able to unroll it. And what they found out was that it was the 12th chapter, 13th chapter, 14th chapter, 15th chapter of the book of Genesis, of all things, but not a text that we have, rather an interpretation of it. And here in chapter 12, in that part of it, why, it tells about the beauty of Sarah, actually describing her features and telling about how beautiful she was. Well, I think that merely confirms what the Word of God said. Pharaoh certainly wanted her. And then when you get to chapter 13, God told Abram, walk through the land and the length and the breadth thereof. And this scroll gives a first-person account by Abraham of his journey. And the very interesting thing is that that's not Scripture, but it merely confirms Scripture. And it also confirms the fact that that land was just like God said it was. The eyewitness, apparently back in those days, was able to discover it. And whether Abram ever gave a first-hand description, I don't know. But the Word of God doesn't say that. God says it. And that ought to be enough for us. And God puts it on that kind of basis. Now you remember the encounter that he had down in the land of Egypt. The thing was that Pharaoh did take Sarah. And as you well know, in that day, they'd have to go through a period of preparation for a woman to become the wife of a ruler. You find that in the book of Esther. And during that period, God appeared to Pharaoh, said, don't you take that woman, that's another man's wife. And in verse 18 of the 12th chapter, Pharaoh called Abram and said, what's this that thou hast done unto me? Why didst thou not tell me that she was thy wife? Why saidst thou, she's my sister? So I might have taken her to be my wife. Now therefore, behold thy wife, take her, go thy way. And Pharaoh commanded his men concerning him. They sent him away and his wife and all that he had. So God is overruling. But God does not appear to him in the land of Egypt. Now in chapter 13, we see the return of Abram from the land down there. And what we have here is Abram and Lot leave Egypt and return to the land of promise. And Lot here separates from Abraham and goes to Sodom. And what happens? Well, God appears to Abraham for the third time. Long as he's in the land of Egypt, and long as he's still holding on to Lot, God does not appear to him. The minute that he comes back to the land and there's the separation from Lot, God appears to him. Now I begin reading in chapter 13. And Abram went up out of Egypt, he and his wife and all that he had, and Lot with him into the south. Now don't miss this next verse, verse 2 of Genesis 13. And Abram was very rich in cattle, in silver, and in gold. Now again, I repeat, he was the John D. Rockefeller of that day. And he was a very wealthy man at this time. And he went on his journeys from the south, even to Bethel. Now that means he went way north of Jerusalem, under the place where his tent had been at the beginning between Bethel and Hai. Now you see, he had come to the south, around Hebron. Now he goes north of Jerusalem to Bethel, and it's unto the place of the altar which he had made there at the first, and there Abram called on the name of the Lord. This man is a man, you see, that though he may stumble and fall, he comes back to God. How wonderful it is to have a God we can come back to. And Lot also, which went with Abram, had flocks and herds and tents. And Lot did pretty well also, you see, down in the land of Egypt. And the land was not able to bear them, that they might dwell together, for their substance was great, so that they could not dwell together. And there was strife between the herdmen of Abram's cattle and the herdmen of Lot's cattle. And the Canaanite and the Perizzite dwell in the land. May I say, the Word of God's a marvelous word, if you just only let it speak to you. And will you notice this? Abram actually got two things in the land of Egypt that caused him untold grief. One was riches. The second was a little Egyptian maid by the name of Hagar. We'll see that later. But here he got riches, and it causes him and Lot now to have to separate. There's strife between them. And then did you notice this statement, the Canaanite and the Perizzite dwell in the land? The very interesting thing is Abram's herdmen and Lot's herdmen are fighting, and here come Abram and Lot, and they disagree. And then the Canaanite whispers over to the Perizzite and says, look at them. Fighting again. They came into this land, built an altar to the living and true God. My, how we looked up to Abram. And we thought when he first came here, he was such a wonderful man. And we knew he was honest. We knew he was truthful. But look at him now. Look at the strife they're having. And I don't think the Perizzite and the Canaanite were very well impressed by Abram and Lot at this time. Let me say this to you. May step on somebody's toes. I don't know your town. I don't know where you live. But in your town, if you're like other towns in the town I came from, the Methodists and the Baptists and the Presbyterians, they just didn't get along. And they were fighting. And sometimes in the church today, there is these internal fights. And the unsaved man on the outside, he knows about it. May I say to you, he says, if that's Christianity, I don't want any of it. I can get a fight outside. I don't need to join the church to get a fight. The Lord Jesus says to the church today, by this shall all men know that you are my disciples. If you're fundamental and you organize a church, oh no. He said, by this shall all men know that you're my disciples if you have love one for another. The Perizzite and the Canaanite, those old rascals, they know when you're fighting on the inside, friends. That's the reason I had an uncle that never came to the Lord. My aunt used to weep and say, oh, he won't listen. Well, you know why? Well, with her lived a sister, another aunt. I used to go there sometimes Sunday for dinner. You know what we had for dinner? Roast preacher. One of my aunts went to the Methodist church. The other went to the Presbyterian church. And, oh, boy, did they try to outdo each other, talking about the preacher and the fights that were going on. I used to watch my uncle. He'd just sit there and eat. When he'd get up, he'd leave, go down to his club on Sunday afternoon. He'd come home that evening. He wasn't drunk, but he sure had several drinks. May I say to you, they never won him. A lot of people not being won today, my friend, because of the strife that's inside the church. This is an interesting thing right here. The Canaanite and the Perizzite, they dwell in the land, and they still dwell in the land. They're right near your church, by the way. Now will you notice, and Abram said unto Lot, let there be no strife. Now it's Abram, by the way, that makes the division. Abram's a great man. Listen to him. I pray thee, between me and thee, and between my herdmen and thy herdmen, for we be brethren. Is not the whole land before thee? Separate thyself, I pray thee, from me. If thou wilt take the left hand, then I'll go to the right. If thou depart to the right hand, then I'll go to the left. And it took a big man to tell him that. In other words, Lot could choose what he wanted, and Abraham would take what was left. Verse 10, and Lot lifted up his eyes and beheld all the plain of Jordan, that it was well watered everywhere before the Lord destroyed Sodom and Gomorrah, even as the garden of the Lord, like the land of Egypt, as thou comest unto Zoar. Now that was a beautiful spot in those days. Then Lot chose him all the plain of Jordan, and Lot journeyed east. And they separated themselves, the one from the other. Abram dwelt in the land of Canaan, and Lot dwelt in the cities of the plain, and pitched his tent towards Sodom. That's interesting. All his days in that land, when he was with Abram, at night, he just pushed back the flap of his tent, look out and say, Ms. Lot, isn't that a beautiful spot down there? In the morning, he'd get up and he said, my, it looks so attractive down there. And the grass is always greener than the other pasture. And when the day came, when he could make a decision and go, you know the direction he went. no man falls suddenly. It always takes place over a period of time. You begin to lift the flap of your tent, and you pitch your tent towards Sodom, and that's the beginning. Lot lifted up his eyes. He saw the plain, and he heads in that direction. That's the biggest mistake he ever made in his life. Now, he didn't know this, verse 13, but the men of Sodom were wicked and sinners before the Lord exceedingly. We'll see later what happened to Lot and Mrs. Lot and the family down in Sodom later on. Now, verse 14, and the Lord said unto Abram, after that Lot was separated from him. Now, here is the third appearance of God to this man. Lift up now thine eyes and look from the place where thou art, northward and southward and eastward and westward. This is the land God's going to give him. Now, as God continues to appear to him and later on to the other patriarchs, God put sideboards around that land. In other words, he put a border to it and told them exactly the land. He was very specific about it. And by the way, may I just interject this? That ought to get rid of that song, Beautiful Isle of Somewhere. If there ever was a song that needed not to be sung at a funeral, that's the one, Beautiful Isle of Somewhere. Can you imagine Abraham now looking northward, eastward, southward, and westward and singing Beautiful Isle of Somewhere when he was standing right in the middle of it? May I say to you, friends, heaven is a real place, not a beautiful isle of somewhere. Very definite place. The Word of God is quite specific. And those of you that were with us through the book of Revelation know that actually God made it so specific, he put the boundary right around it. And we can know something about it. God does not deal with that which is theoretical, but that which is actual and real. Now God says, and I'll make thy seed as the dust of the earth, so that if a man can number the dust of the earth, then shall thy seed also be numbered. Now you notice what God does for this man. He now labels the land, tells him he's in it. He also confirms again the fact that he's going to have a tremendous offspring, which he has had. Now he says in verse 17, arise, walk through the land in the length of it and in the breadth of it, for I'll give it unto thee. And the very interesting thing is that this scroll, Dead Sea Scroll, they called it the Book of Lamech, and it wasn't that at all. And actually, it describes this particular section of Genesis, and here it says Abraham was to walk through the land in the length and in the breadth thereof, and the scroll gives a first-person account by Abraham of the land, just what it was. It was a wonderful land in that day. Now, verse 18, then Abram removed his tent and came and dwelt in the plain of Mamre, which is in Hebron, and built there an altar unto the Lord. And here he goes again. He's quite an altar builder. You could always tell where Abraham had been. He left a testimony. They've left a footprint on the moon. They've left a flag up there and a little motto, we've come in peace. But they didn't leave the Bible, the Word of God. Well, it wasn't done any good anyway, but it reveals the difference in the age and the thinking of the period in which we live today. The important thing to Abraham was an altar to the Lord, and that's exactly what he built. And Mamre means richness, and Hebron means communion. That's a marvelous place to dwell. I think that you can locate that tree where Abraham was, by the way, and the well that's there. I've been there. It's quite an interesting spot between Hebron and Mamre. And that is where Abraham dwelt. And it's a good place to be, in the place of richness and then a place of communion with God. And this seems to have been his home. That's where he's buried today. This is the place that he wanted to go. Now that brings us to chapter 14 of Genesis. And here in chapter 14, we find the first war. And Abraham delivers Lot. And we find the first priest, Abraham blessed by Melchizedek. These are the two great truths that are here. And in one sense, This is one of the most remarkable chapters. Doesn't seem to fit in with the story at all. You feel like it could be left out, that there's a continuity without it. But may I say again, it's one of the most important chapters that we have in the book of Genesis. And we have in this chapter a very remarkable account of two things, the first war, and then this first priest, Melchizedek. Now let's come to the first here, because this is extremely important. It came to pass in the days of Amraphel, king of Shinar, Arioch, king of Elazar, Shedor Laomer, king of Elam, and Tidal, king of nations, that these made war with Bera, king of Sodom, and with Bersha, king of Gomorrah, Shinab, king of Admah, and Shemeber, king of Zeboiim, and the king of Bela, which is Zoar. That's a very good exercise, as you can see, in pronunciation. But this is a very important chapter. Now we find here that, first of all, this is a historical document. The kings of the east defeat the kings of Sodom and Gomorrah. That's what we have here in the first 11 verses. And for quite a few years, the critical, radical scholars rejected this. They said that these men do not appear in history at all, that they are not in secular history, and that this was a rather ridiculous story. Did you know today that these men have been found on monuments, and they've been found on tablets? And that they did exist. In fact, Amraphel is the Hammurabi of secular history. And note this, because it's very important to get this before us here. This is tremendously significant that we have here. Now we find that there was war, and this is the first war that's mentioned. So you see, mankind began early in making war. And now we find that these were joined together in the Vale of Siddim, which is the Salt Sea. 12 years they served Shedor Laomer, and in the 13th year they rebelled. Now, that was what brought the kings of the east, and they came against Sodom and Gomorrah. Now, this is nothing in the world but a historical record, and I'm not intending to read this verse by verse here. And you probably noticed that we've pretty much read the first part of Genesis verse by verse and have dealt with it. That is something I wish we could do for the entire Bible, but there are times when we'll pass over sections, and we're doing that right here. Now, the kings of the east, they come, and they overcome the kings that have joined together around the Dead Sea, the lower part of it. And they're on their way to take back these as captives. Now, if you have a map, and it's nice to have a map in the back of your Bible you turn to, you'll find out they almost went by Abraham's tent in order to leave the Dead Sea, go back up through the Fertile Crescent, and then go back to the land that they came from in the east. Now, we're going to follow that next time, because we're going to see Abraham doing a very remarkable thing as he, with a surprise attack, rescues Lot. Until next time, may God richly bless you.
0: The moment Abraham turned back to God, God was ready to receive him. And that's exactly how he responds to us as well. So if you know the Lord, but maybe you find yourself, metaphorically speaking, living in the land of Egypt instead of the land of promise, well, now's the time to turn around and seek him again. And when you do, you'll find him waiting with open arms, ready to pour his mercy into your life. That truth about God is woven throughout the scriptures, and we see it clearly in our study today. For more resources to encourage you in your walk with the Lord, get our app or visit ttb.org to view our online library and store. There's plenty to read and share. And if we can help you find something specific, just call us. 1-800-65-BIBLE's the number. And when you do call us, be sure to tell us how you hear about Through the Bible. This information is so helpful as we continue to make wise decisions on where God is directing this ministry to go and then how we'll share his word with the people there. Now, Abraham's story continues next time when his nephew Lot is kidnapped. How will Abraham respond? Well, hop on the Bible bus when it comes your way again, and we'll find out together.

0: Through the Bible is a five-year study of God's entire Word, and together we discover God's purposes in history and our lives, found only when we believe in Jesus Christ. Do you know Him yet?
1: Knowing God from Harvest with Pastor and Evangelist Greg Laurie.
2: How many of you would describe yourself as a happy and content person? I think there's always that thought that, well, I will be eventually, you know. When this happens, I'll be content, but not quite yet. You know, when you're single, you're thinking, if only I was married, I know I would be content. I'm so tired of being single. I'm so tired of being in the restaurant and having them saying party of one, you know. I want to get married. And then you get married. And you understand the truth of that statement. Marriage is a three-ring circus, engagement ring, wedding ring, and suffering. So you say, well, we need kids. If we had children, I know I'd be content then. Then you have children, and they're still living with you in their 50s, and you're thinking, how can I get rid of these children? And then you go on a little bit in life, and you say, oh, retirement. It's all about retirement. I know when I'm retired, I'll be content. See, it's always beyond your reach. It's the if-only river that separates you in your mind from the good life. If only this, if only that. What you need is God. Tell me what you think you need. I'll tell you what you really want. It's Jesus. Tell me what you really want. I'll tell you what you really need. It's Jesus. It's Jesus that you're looking for.
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3: A masterful job of taking cultural proverbs like follow your heart or let love find you or he or she is my soulmate, and then turning us to the scriptures to see what God's word actually says in the book of Proverbs. Now, next week is on intimacy, which I would have rather taught next week, but instead we're talking about the popular cultural proverb to just basically cut difficult people out of your life. Like when there's tension, just get them out of your life. That is a loud and proud cultural proverb that, I mean, you see it on Instagram, you see it on TikTok therapists, reality TV. Phrases like this: don't let negative people rent space in your head, raise the rent and kick them out. Or life's too short to spend time with people who drain the happiness out of you. Like if this was true, nobody would be in my house at Thanksgiving, okay? Or this one, surround yourself with only those people who are going to lift you higher. Well, thank you, Oprah. Like, easy for you to say, billionaire. So, or how about this? Your vibe attracts your tribe, which I'm not even sure what that means. It just feels like it should be on a yoga mat in Laguna Beach. But so this idea of cut difficult people out of your life, like I get it if they're harmful or abusive or unsafe. You absolutely need boundaries. But that's not what we're talking about. The cultural proverb that we are singing and dancing is that it's way more general than that. If somebody annoys you, cut them out. Like if somebody disagrees with you, block them. Like if somebody makes you feel uncomfortable, then ghost them. And this mindset isn't just with acquaintances or coworkers. It's made its way into serious relationships, including marriage. Now, I know half of our church is single, and if you're single and you want to marry, pay careful attention because you're going to be saved from a lot of pain today. If you are married, pay careful attention because we're going to reduce some of the pain you currently have. Like, I speak at marriage events all year long. It's kind of my fastball. I've written a bunch of books on marriage. I speak on marriage. And almost every time I speak, somebody would come up to me afterwards and say, you know, marriage just shouldn't be this difficult. Maybe I married the wrong person. At which point I smile and go, you did. You did. You married the wrong. Well, tell you, how can you say that? Well, if you expect your spouse to not bring any pain or any tension or any chaos into your relationship, you married the wrong person. I mean, let's be real here. If you're married, you married an imperfect person, right? Like in Bible speak, you married a sinner and your spouse married a bigger sinner. And you got married and then you had little sinnerlings, right? Like that's total chaos, but you chose it. Welcome to marriage, all right? Marriage is not two people living in perfect harmony. Marriage is two imperfect people sharing the same house, the same thermostat, the same bank account, then trying to figure out, you know, what are we going to watch on Netflix tonight, all right? So tension and conflict is not a sign, friends. It's not a sign that your marriage is broken. It's a sign your marriage is real. That you will always have tension in your marriage because you married a weirdo. You did. And that weirdo married a nut job. Because if you understand this as a basic principle, then you can kind of move forward. I have been married to this incredibly beautiful woman, Kathy, for 40 years. 40 years. Yeah, thank you. And she is so delightful. She's calm. She's chill. She's fun. She's spontaneous. She's kind. And she's weird at times. Kathy thinks I have quirks. Like, I don't think I have quirks. I think I have preferences. Like, I like a nice beverage.

0: Diet Coke. I'm a connoisseur of Diet Coke, nothing but Diet Coke. So when people say, is Diet Pepsi okay? I say, is gas station sushi okay? Of course not. I'll have an iced tea then, which I don't even like iced tea because it's like water marinated in tree bark and you got to flavor it with a bunch of lemon and add in Diet Coke for it to taste good. But anyway, when I have a good drinking experience throughout the day with that cup and it's in my car, I take it into the house and instead of throwing it away, I think it was a good cup. I had a good time with it. I've got other beverages in my house. I'll just keep the cup. And Kathy thinks this makes me a nut job. Now, good. Now, if you can live with that right there, here's the deal. That serves us as we transition to God's word with the reality firmly planted in mind, where scriptures will show us what some of the inevitable tension and conflict that is part of all relationships. In Proverbs 25:24, it says this, better to live on the corner of the roof than share a house with a nagging wife. Okay, Spanky, here's another verse for you. Proverbs 17:1, better a dry crust with peace than a house full of feasting with strife. I mean, this is God's word saying, it's better for you to be starving and at peace than to live with strife. I love God's word. It's so practical, so clear. And these two proverbs that I've shown you, these were wisdom warnings given to young men before they married. And if you've been part of this series, Eric has been pounding every single week, choose character, go after character. Why? Because character shows up most in relationships. Especially intention and how that person's character is going to respond to offense or hurt or conflict. And those of you who are single, I know you're making your list of what you want and, you know, outgoing, blonde hair, you know, can recite Leviticus by heart, loves fiction, can play pickleball with both hands, whatever it is. You're making lists that are impossible for anybody to fulfill. So remember this proverb. This was in week 3 of our series, Proverbs 31:30. Charm can be deceiving and beauty, what happens to beauty? It fades away, but a woman who honors the Lord, character, deserves to be praised. See, God's word says that over time, beauty fades, but character grows, which is essential for all healthy relationships. Healthy relationships have people of character. I mean, beauty fades. And our church is an example of that, okay? I mean, not this service at all. Saturday night, hideous people. Like, but beauty fades. Those of you who are single, I totally understand the importance of attraction. But if he or she loves and follows Jesus and their character is being molded by the Holy Spirit, that should be at the top of your list, okay? But, even if you choose well, even if you choose really well, conflict is still going to show up. So the question becomes, when conflict shows up, will your relationship hold up or will it fold up? See, the cultural proverb says, when it gets tough, remove the person to remove the problem. Or replace the person to make yourself, you know, happier. Two options, remove or replace. I mean, that's what we do, you know, as Americans, we have bought into what I would call this upgrade mindset, where we feel natural upgrading anything. We upgrade our phones, we upgrade our houses, we upgrade our jobs, and, you know, why not upgrade my marriage when my spouse no longer meets my needs? Where we've turned this sacred covenant of marriage into a contract of convenience with just two words, irreconcilable differences. There's a better way. And we're going to see the better way here as we look at our primary text in Proverbs chapter 10, verse 12. As a matter of fact, I'd love for all of us to read it together. Hatred stirs up conflicts, but love covers all offenses. Now, if you live with this verse for just a second, you allow this wisdom to become the foundation of your relationship. When tension arrives, you have two options. You have two options when tension arrives. Option number one is you can stir it up. And you know people who are good at stirring it up, like they're varsity at stirring it up. They can turn nothing into something. Like everybody knows somebody who's a stirred upper. And if you don't know a person, it's you, okay? Now, the proverb says hatred stirs up conflict. My point is hatred that stirs up conflict can have a lot of different faces. It can have the face of screaming. It could have the face of the silent treatment. It could have the face of biting sarcasm, okay? It has a lot of faces, and it's easy to stir it up. And those of you who are stirred up people, the scriptures tell us you don't even have to be smart to stir it up. You don't. It doesn't take intelligence to stir it up. Proverbs 20, verse 3. Honor belongs to the person who ends a dispute, but any fool can get himself into a quarrel. And unfortunately, sometimes that fool is me. One, because of my sinful nature. Two, certified nut job. But when tension hits, man, I can get defensive so fast. My mind works quick, and I can lay out a menu of words that can cut like a knife. My desire for revenge can bubble up fiercely. I mean, basically what I'm saying is I can become a jerk faster than you can say chimichanga, okay? Like, it happens quick. But here's what I want you to hear. Every time I stir up a conflict, I give it energy. I give it oxygen. I give it life. I extend the life of the conflict when I stir it up. Even if I win an argument with Kathy, I lose the conflict. And some of you are going like, well, dude, if you won the argument, you won the argument. I mean, take the win and go. No, that's not how marriage works. When God created marriage, he defined it like this in Genesis chapter 2. He said, that is why a man leaves his father and mother and is united to his wife, and they become what? One. They become one.
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0: And I want to show you this. Let's just pretend this is my heart and this is Kathy's heart. There's 2 balloons here, even though it looks like one, if you can see up closely here. There's a blue balloon inside of a pink balloon. So this is our one heart. And when there is tension, if I go after Kathy's heart, if I want her to feel this, I mean, I want her to pay for what she did. I want her to say, I go attack her heart. I also attack my heart as well. So when I allow a form of hatred to stir up conflict, what I'm saying is, I can't isolate my damage to just her heart without damaging my heart too, because we're in a one heart marriage. Does this make sense? Yeah. So even if I technically win, I lose because we lose. So with option one, you can stir it up all you want, but it doesn't strengthen your oneness, and any fool can do that according to scripture. So thankfully, the Proverbs gives us another option when conflict arrives. Hatred stirs up conflict, but love covers all offenses. So option one, you can stir it up. Option two, you can cover it. Now notice I didn't use the word cover it up. Okay, we're not talking about covering it up. This is not the same thing. We're not saying pretend the conflict isn't there and just cover it up. To cover an offense is not just forgive it. Sometimes it's to overlook it, or to minimize it, or to not expose it. Essentially, the idea here of this kind of love is to, this kind of love seeks to heal. It seeks to heal. All healthy relationships have this concept where repair is expected and reconnection is the norm. Like, if you want to be in a healthy relationship, you got to stack hands to this idea that, hey, we're just going to expect repair to happen and we're going to reconnect. And when you do, you expect repair to happen and reconnection to be the norm. Then all of a sudden, what you do is you provide really a safe and confident relationship, knowing that, hey, anything can happen in this relationship, but repair is expected and reconnection is the norm. So Kathy and I got married pretty young. I was 22. She was 11. And she was 20. And even though we were young, we were wise enough to stack hands on this idea that no matter what comes our way, repair is expected and reconnection is the norm. So we made a commitment as young people that we would never use the D word in our marriage. We would never threaten it. We would never throw it around. And I can say in 40 years, we have never even mentioned the word divorce. Now, we have used the M word a few times for murder. But here's the deal. All marriages, every single, if you're a single person, you're going to get married. Let me just tell you the truth. All marriages drift at times. The question is, you know, will we course correct quickly before there's too much distance and disconnection? Okay? So if you were to take this idea of love covers offenses, as the scriptures say, here's what I would love for you to do. I would love for you to start practicing this idea of love covering offenses. Start with the small things that bug you in your relationship, okay? Just start with the small stuff that kind of frustrates you. Doug, you know, we have big issues in our marriage. I know. And one of the reasons you have big issues in your marriage is because when there were small issues, you stirred it up. And they just became bigger and bigger and bigger. I get it. So start practicing this with the small frustrations and then see if that can lead to some of the bigger issues. Like if the person you're married to loads the dishwasher the wrong way, instead of stirring it up, just redo it if that makes you feel better. Because loading the dishwasher is not a moral issue. It's an OCD issue, and it's your issue, all right? Now, obviously, there are things that are a big deal that are more difficult to cover with love quickly. I totally get that. So I want you, that's why I'm asking you to start with the common frustrations. Start covering with love there, because if you turn everything into a big deal, like if you stir it up every time you're frustrating, what happens is frustration moves to resentment. And then resentment moves to bitterness. And you see it all the time. People are just bitter, resentful at one another. And if you want to be frustrated, there's so many things in marriage. There's ammunition all the time for you to be frustrated at. So I want to make this really, really practical, okay? Tension is going to hit. So the next time the tension hits at the front door of your relationship, you answer that and you're holding a bucket of fruit. Yeah, you're holding a bucket of fruit. And you're like, Doug, fruit, did you not take your meds today? What are you talking about? No, the Bible says in Galatians chapter 5 that people who are filled with God's Spirit, they have the fruit of love, joy, peace, patience, kindness, goodness, faithfulness, gentleness, and self-control. That's in your bucket. If you're a Christian filled with God's Spirit, you're developing that fruit. And so here's, it could be as simple as this, like, oh, hey, tension. I knew you were coming because I married a weirdo. So here's what I'm going to do. Instead of stirring it up, I'm just going to give this conflict the fruit of kindness. And I'm going to give it the fruit of self-control. That's what I need to cover up this tension instead of stirring it up. When you're thinking to yourself, you're in an argument and you're going, when you really think about it, you're like, oh, wait a second. I'm trying to make my spouse more like me, aren't I? I'm coaching them. And every time I coach them to be more like me, I'm stirring it up. I don't need to stir it up. I need to cover it with love. My spouse doesn't need a coach. They need a cheerleader. And so I'm going to give this conflict the fruit of patience. I'm going to give this conflict the fruit of gentleness. I'm going to be so gentle this time that my spouse is going to think they're married to Jesus Jr. Guys, okay, so I'm going to cover it with the fruit of God's Spirit. And here's why I know that you can do this. Because this is exactly what God has done for you. You've seen it in action. You've seen it with God doing for you. If you're a Christian, your faults and your sins have been covered by the blood of Jesus as he sacrificially died on the cross for your sins. God led the way in covering you. And he's now calling us to a higher level of loving. 1 John says, we can love because God first loved us. So I know you can do this because you've seen it done in your life. The Apostle Paul takes the same language from Proverbs, and in 1 Peter 4:8 says this, above all, love each other deeply because love covers over a multitude of sins. This is not just about relationships. This is the gospel. Like, God didn't cut you off when you were trouble. God didn't distance himself from you when you turned your back on him. No, what God did is God covered your sins with his love. Then he had the audacity to invade your inner being and take residency in your life through the power of the Holy Spirit to give you the presence and the power to meet others with this love. So when that person is late, when that person doesn't do what he or she promised to do, when they say something that comes off as offensive or awkward, and everything in your nature powers up, you get defensive and you want to counterattack and get even, you want to stir it up. That's when you remember the overwhelming love that God has shown you. And through his power in your life, you can extend that same love to others. Extend a love that covers an offense. Essentially, if you forget everything I've talked about today, which you probably will, okay? Everything, I want you to remember just one line. Here it is I want you to remember the cross before you cross them. Remember the cross before you cross them. This will be a game changer in your relationship. You want better relationships? Of course you do, okay? Remember the cross before you cross them. You remember the grace that God has shown you. Before you react with hatred that stirs up conflict, remember the cross. You've got that zinger in your mind, the showstopper, the mic drop comment that will just totally slay them. You remember the cross. You remember that you're a sinner covered by God's grace. And then you extend that same grace to that person you're supposed to love more dearly than anyone else. I'm not pretending this is easy. Okay? I live in the real world. But I do know from experience that the more I cover an offense with love, the bigger my heart grows to love. The more practice I get, the bigger my heart is. Marriage sanctifies us. Marriage, sanctification is the process of becoming holy. I am more holy today at 62 than I was at 22 because of my marriage to Kathy. Okay, I am more holy, but I want to say this. I'm also more happy. I'm also a lot more happy. See, because we're not talking about holiness at the expense of happiness. We're talking about happiness because holy was already there. See, you want happiness, then meet it with holiness. Some of you are wasting your whole life. You're chasing happiness. You find happiness where holy lives. So what that means is that in my life, when I'm humble, when I'm sorry, when I'm patient, when I'm forgiving, when I'm grace-filled, when I am showing the fruit of the Spirit in my relationship, I'm strengthening our us. And I can only do this because of God's power in my life.
1: And that's where we're going to have to end this presentation by Pastor Doug Fields on today's episode of Focus on the Family with Jim Daly.
2: What a great example of how Christian marriages can and should be more successful because we have the Holy Spirit working in and through us. And I hope you found it to be encouraging for your own marriage today. And if not, if you feel like your marriage is in dire straits, don't lose heart. Please call us and let us come alongside you. We have caring Christian counselors who can give you a call back and listen to your concerns And we also have our Hope Restored 4-day intensives with locations from coast to coast. Many attendees say it's like getting a year's worth of counseling in just a few days, and it's worth every minute. When we survey those couples 2 years later, 80% are still married, and many are still using the helpful principles that they learned at Hope Restored.
1: And Jim, as you know, Dina and I attended a Hope Restored intensive because we needed to kind of tune things up after some struggles, and we learned so much, and we've employed those tips day in, day out now for years.
2: Well, and that's the point. I had a couple the other day say they referred somebody to Hope Restored, and that's something you can do. If you know somebody at your church or in your circle of friends that are struggling in their marriage, refer them to Focus on the Family and Hope Restored. Mm-hmm. The couple they referred did well. It's been 6 or 8 months since they went, and their marriage is so much stronger. And there's scholarships available. There's just no reason to say no. We can help you, and we hope you will take us up on that. We'd also like to encourage your marriage with a free collection of audio downloads called Nurturing the Heart of Your Spouse. It will feature this program from Doug Fields with some extra content, plus Bible-based advice from Dan Seaborn, Dr. Ken Wilgus, Shanti Feldhahn, and Dr. Greg Smalley, and so much more. 6 hours of great content. 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
12: With SRN News, I'm Jason Walker. In the Philippines, the House of Representatives voting to impeach Vice President Sara Duterte over alleged unexplained wealth, misuse of state funds, and threats to have the president assassinated. The remains of a U.S. soldier missing during military exercises in Morocco recovered now in the Atlantic Ocean. Army says 27-year-old Lieutenant Kendrick Lamont Key was found by a Moroccan military search team. President Trump rejecting Iran's response to an American proposal to end the war. He says Iran has been playing games with the United States for 47 years. A new government data shows older Americans control the majority of the nation's wealth. This is SRN News.
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14: When I was a child, I had friends who would have this contest to see how long they could hold their breath until they passed out. I never got into that much, but some people do that spiritually. I don't recommend it. Prayer is important. It is a form of spiritual breathing. It is of incalculable value in the life of a believer. It is one of the ways that we align our lives with God's will.
15: I can see the promised land, though there's pain.

0: 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We are blessed and honored that you've chosen to spend time with us today, and we would encourage you to follow along with us in your Bibles if you can. On today's program, Pastor Keith continues our study from the Gospel of Matthew entitled, Lord, Teach Us to Pray. So if you have your Bibles, please return with us to the Gospel of Matthew, chapter 6. Now here's Pastor Keith with today's study.
1: Father, we thank you for this day. This is a day that you've made, a day that we can indeed rejoice and be glad in as we, your church, gather here in this meeting house to look into your word, Father, to evaluate our lives of worship, and to do good things for your kingdom, to bring glory to you, good to others, and growth to ourselves. So, Lord, help us to develop in our prayer life further, to go deeper, Lord, to bring you pleasure. We pray this in Jesus' name. Amen. Well, today we continue our six-part series on prayer. This is part four. If you're joining us today, you're kind of coming in the middle of things. We'll review a little bit, but we'll see what happens there. The model prayer is the prayer that we're studying in Matthew 6, where the disciples said, teach us to pray. And then Jesus said, pray then like this. And so we're talking about prayer because prayer is important in the life of every believer. Prayer is spiritual breathing. We inhale God's word and we exhale prayer in response to that. Imagine never exhaling. When I was a child, I had friends who would have this contest to see how long they could hold their breath until they passed out. I never got into that much, but some people do that spiritually. I don't recommend it. Prayer is important. It is a form of spiritual breathing. It is of incalculable value in the life of a believer. It is one of the ways that we align our lives with God's will. I mean, think about it this way. When the disciples said, teach us to pray, and then Jesus said, well, when you pray, not if you pray, when you pray, pray then like this. Implicit in that exhortation, implicit in that command is to also think then like this. Because prayer is a thoughtful expression of dependence, and it's an act of worship before your Father in heaven, the great King of the universe, and yet your Father. Almost 8 billion people in the world today, and when you pray, the King of the universe inclines his ear to listen. And so we want to approach prayer thoughtfully, intelligently, and when we pray, we want to pray then this way because we think this way. You've heard me say it a million times, right thinking leads to right attitudes, actions, words, and deeds. And so over the last few weeks, we've been discussing prayer. And as we've observed more than once, prayer is a simple activity. It's talking to God. But as human beings, naturally, we like to complicate things. And because we're fallen human beings, we tend to complicate them even more. And so we've been trying to unpack this model prayer, these six statements, one affirmation and five petitions or five pleas, to perhaps take our prayer life up a notch or two for the glory of God, for the good of others, and yes, our own growth. And so we've looked at this. We looked at the way we complicate things. We've asked questions like, well, do I pray with my eyes open or my eyes closed? Do I pray standing up or sitting down? Do I prostrate myself on the ground? Do I face a certain direction, hands folded, hands up in the air? What do I do? And we've looked at different examples in the scriptures, right? The Apostle Paul, as far as locations went, prayed from prison. There's no perfect location. Jesus was on the cross. Father, forgive them. They know not what they do. You had the Pharisee and the tax collector going up to the temple to pray. They stood. One looked up to heaven, the Pharisee. One looked down, the tax collector, crushed by his own sin. Then there's our friend Jonah, the most successful and unhappy evangelist of all time. He prayed in a fish. He prayed, speaking of how do we dress for prayer, he had seaweed wrapped around his neck. As the fish sounded, he prayed, it says, at the roots of the mountains and the depths of the sea. And eventually, the fish vomited him up on the shore, which couldn't have been pleasant, and I'm sure he kept praying at that point too. So we've kind of learned that it's not so much the position or the place, but it's the heart. And when you go through the model of prayer, you see that clearly. The Bible prescribes no locale, no position, standing, seated, laying down, sitting up, hands folded, eyes open, eyes closed. And yet, we look for guidance. And so we look to the model of prayer. And even from the model of prayer, we talked about some of the acrostics that different ministries have derived and distilled over time. Acts, adoration, confession, thanksgiving, and supplication. Adoration is praising God, saying good things about God. Confession is confessing and repenting of your sin. Thanksgiving is being mindful of all the blessings he's given you. And supplication is asking for stuff. Then you have pray. P is for praise. R is for repent, which is like confession. Ask. A is for ask. Y is for yield. Your will be done. Not my will, but yours. And these are kind of roadmaps to guide us a little bit, to maybe help us jumpstart our prayer. And we have seen in the model prayer that there is a right way and the wrong way to pray, where Jesus says, pray then like this, and don't pray like this. Do not be like the hypocrites. And through it all, I think we've come to understand that it's the heart that matters. And that's why we look at pray then like this, and we understand that prayer is something thoughtful, something intimate, something personal between us and God. And therefore, there's a right way to pray and a wrong way to pray. There's a right way to think about prayer and a wrong way to approach prayer. And so we turn our eyes and our attention at this moment to Matthew chapter 6, verses 5 through 13, to sort of catch us all back up together. I think you'll see the heart of prayer, the right attitude toward prayer in this passage that includes the so-called Lord's Prayer or Our Father or the model prayer, or as some call it, the disciples' prayer. Look with me at Matthew 6, 5 through 13. And when you pray, again, it's not if you pray, and when you pray, you must not be like the hypocrites, for they love to stand and pray in the synagogues and at the street corners, that they may be seen by others. There's the wrong motive for prayer. Look what happens here. Truly I say to you, they have received their reward. Whatever attention they got is all they're going to get. We talked about that last time with Isaiah 1, where when you pray with the wrong heart and the wrong relationship, God does not listen. Verse 6, but on the contrary, in contrast, when you pray, go into your room and shut the door and pray to your Father who is in secret, and your Father who sees in secret will reward you. This is not a prescription to pray only in your room. It is a description. It is a description of someone who is going to pray about prayer in the right way. He's praying. It's about him and God, not the people around him thinking how pious and wonderful he is. And then we go on. And when you pray, do not heap up empty phrases as the Gentiles do. Gentiles was a term referred to those outside of the faith. We talked about the prayer wheel where people write their prayers and then spin the wheel, or they just chant things mindlessly over and over. And when you pray, do not heap up empty phrases as the Gentiles do, for they think that they will be heard for their many words. Do not be like them, because your Father knows that you what you need before you ask him. And then verse 9, pray then like this. Pray then like this. Think then like this. Our Father in heaven, hallowed be your name. Your kingdom come, your will be done on earth as it is in heaven. God is our priority. He's our Father. Give us this day our daily bread. Give us the strength. Give us what we need, the sustenance that we need for today, for life today. And forgive us our debts, as we have also forgiven our debtors. And lead us not into temptation, but deliver us from evil. You see that in the discourse here, the right heart condition, it starts with the focus on God, with expressions of dependence, with the recognition that we've done things that have harmed God and probably harmed others as well, and that we need Him. We need His protection. We need His guidance. What you see is a statement of faith, an expression of worship, of a heart and a mind given over to God. Not a sinlessly perfect heart and mind, because it says, forgive us our debts, but a heart given over to God, a heart that wants what God wants. And you do see the do's and don'ts. Pray like this. When, not if you pray, do this, don't do that. What we see here is a prescription, an outline for prayer, a model for prayer. This first affirmation, our Father who is in heaven, hallowed be your name, and then the five petitions, throughout which we see the proper mindset and heart condition for a believing prayer, for a believer's prayer. These conditions, these mindsets, these attitudes accompany and drive our prayer. How often do we say, right thinking leads to right attitudes, actions, words, and deeds. Right thinking also leads to right prayer. It's born out of a right relationship with God. So we take up today verse 12. Jesus says in Matthew 6, 9, pray then like this. And then in verse 12 he says, forgive us our debts as we also have forgiven our debtors. Now what we're going to do is take this verse and organize our message today, our discussion around three concepts found in it, I believe. The necessity of repentance in prayer. That when you pray, repentance is necessary, a repentant heart, a broken and tender heart towards God, a heart that is sorrowful for its sin, sincerely sorrowful. Second, repentance and forgiveness and their linkage. You can't help but notice there's something going on there. Forgive us our debts as also we have forgiven our debtors. And then the forgiven heart as the forgiving heart. One gives way to the other. And this is a picture of transformed prayer offered by a transformed heart. So let's talk about concept number one, the necessity for repentance. The necessity for repentance, a very real part of your prayer life, of your Christian life, of your Christian walk, is repentance. Repentance is so misunderstood. It's not just saying you're sorry, it's being sorry. Not sorry that you got caught, not sorry that things didn't turn out well, but sorry that you offended a holy God. And it's implicit, and I would argue explicit, in this verse and in the larger flow of thought in our passage today. Pray then like this, and forgive us our debts as we have also forgiven our debtors. Where do we see repentance there? In the ask. In the ask. This is a picture of a mind and a heart conscious that it has sinned, offended a holy God. Not that it messed up, not that it made a mistake, not that it stumbled. It's not like catching a cold. It's not like tripping over the carpet. It's a willful act that must be confessed and forsaken. In fact, 1 John 1:9 affirms this. If we confess our sins, He is faithful and just to forgive us our sins and to cleanse us of all unrighteousness. The word confess in the Greek is homologeo or homolego, which means to say the same thing, to speak the same thing about our sins. To say the same thing about our sins that God says. That they're intentional, that they're offensive, and that we are without excuse. And so we confess our sins and we receive forgiveness. And we'll get into this in a couple of minutes. But what repentance is a change of heart that brings about a change of mind, or a change of mind that brings about a change of heart. and a change of direction and a change of habit in your life. The Greek word for that is metanoeo. And the word noeo, that last half there, speaks to the mind. It speaks to the mind becoming convinced. It's a matter of the mind. It starts in the mind. It goes down to 18 inches, so to speak, to the heart, and is expressed in our lives. The Greek word, or the Hebrew word, is shub, which talks about a turning or a return. Both of them indicate a 180-degree change in direction. It's a big concept. You see it through the Old and the New Testament. People today like to confuse it with an apology or saying, if I misspoke or if I offended you. That's not repentance. Repentance is a visible change in a person's life. Is repentance necessary for salvation? Absolutely. There's two kinds of repentance. There's the repentance unto salvation. It happens once when you turn from sin and turn from self-worship and autonomy from God to surrender, soul surrender to God. And without that, you cannot be saved. In fact, it's the same coin, salvation coin, faith and repentance. One produces the other. They're linked. You can't miss it. How do we know that? Am I overstating the case? Jesus taught it explicitly. Explicitly and concretely in Matthew and Mark. Let's look in Mark 1, 14 through 15. It says this: after John was arrested, Jesus came into Galilee proclaiming the gospel of God and saying, the time is fulfilled, the time is now, and the kingdom of God is at hand. Repent and believe the gospel. They're linked. A repentant heart is a believing heart. Well, like I said, there's two kinds of repentance, because after you repented once to salvation and once saved, always saved, you're going to discover as the Holy Spirit works in your heart, as you study God's word, as you pray, that you're not perfect and that given half a chance sometimes, you might engage in sin. You might do something at work. You might snub somebody. You might react wrongly to a situation and choose to elevate yourself to godhood in that moment of temporary insanity. And so there is a daily repentance where God brings to mind your sin, and as you pray and as you look in his word, and he begins to polish off the rough edges in your life. We call that sanctification or spiritual growth. And you see this in the Old Testament and the New. I'll give you an example. In the Old Testament, Psalm 32, 1 through 6, there are penitential psalms where the psalmist writes and he's repenting of his sin. And you'll see this. This is King David, the man of whom God said, a man after my own heart, despite his many and inexcusable sins. And it says in Psalm 32, 1 through 6, blessed is the one whose transgression is forgiven, whose sin is covered. Now watch this. Blessed is the one against whom the Lord counts no iniquity, and in whose spirit there is no deceit. For when I kept silent, my bones wasted away through my groaning all day long. And day and night your hand was heavy upon me, and my strength was dried up by the fever heat of summer. Where's the repentance here? Here's the guy refusing to admit his sin, sort of, keeping silent about his sin, not coming clean with God. And then in verse 5, we see this repentance, this not making excuses. I acknowledged, I admitted my sin to you, and I did not cover my iniquity. I said, I will confess my transgressions to the Lord, and you forgave the iniquity of my sin. Therefore, let everyone who is godly, everyone who is saved, offer a prayer to you at a time when you may be found. This is a prayer of repentance, asking God to forgive him. When he kept silent, he was out of fellowship with God. He felt the weight. In verse 5, I acknowledge my sin to you. I said, I will confess my transgressions, and you forgave the guilt of my the iniquity of my sin. And that's what's kind of bound up there in forgive us our debts. An acknowledgement, an admission, forgive us our debts, takes away our excuses. You know, debt is something we incur voluntarily. Right? It's a choice we make. We try to blame other people. I was listening to a podcast and reading some information. There's $1.7 trillion in student debt. It takes about 20 years for the average college student to pay it off. Sometimes they get degrees. I heard Dave Ramsey talk about in nuanced left-handed puppeteering, or in my case, political science. You know, and then they want all the student debt taken away because it's not their fault. God uses debt here to illustrate and to indicate that you made a choice, and because you have offended him, you are indebted to him. No one made you sin. No one made me take out a student loan. It's my responsibility. It's an admission of choice. And that you come empty-handed before God, not making excuses. You didn't mess up. You didn't stumble. You didn't backslide. Those terms are all abused today and used to make excuses. Nobody triggered you to sin against a holy God. It was an act of rebellion. And this verse is an admission of that voluntary crime against the nature and character of God. Forgive us our debts as we also have forgiven our debtors. You see that attitude of repentance, of being crushed and over your sin. In Psalm 51, 1 through 4, have mercy on me, O God, according to your steadfast love, according to your abundant mercy. Blot out my transgressions. Wash me thoroughly from my iniquity and cleanse me from my sin. For I know my transgressions and my sin is ever before me. Against you, you only, have I sinned and done what is evil in your sight, so that you may be justified in your words and blameless in your judgment. I have sinned and done evil in your sight. Against you and you only is very different from, well, I kind of messed up. Messing up is backing out of the driveway and hitting the neighbor's mailbox. Sin is not messing up. And repentance isn't saying you're sorry in 2 days, 4 days, or 6 weeks later, doing the same old insanity again and again. Those things are unrelated. It's like the politician who says, if I offended someone, I'm sorry. I misspoke. That's not repentance. That's not repentance. No, David says just the opposite. You can feel, sense, smell his grief in his confessions. I know my transgressions, and my sin is ever before me.

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If you'd like more information on Pastor Keith or Hillside Church, here's how you can connect with us. 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Also, I'd like to remind you that Pastor Keith and the staff here at Hillside always look forward to hearing from you. So if you'd like to drop us a note, you can email us here at keith@hillside.org. Well, we hope that you'll join us again next time for Grace to Live. But until then, I'm your host, Kevin Reeves. And on behalf of Pastor Keith and everyone here at Hillside Church, it is our prayer that the Lord will richly bless you. And thanks for listening.

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1: How many of you would describe yourself as a happy and content person? I think there's always that thought that, well, I will be eventually, you know. When this happens, I'll be content, but not quite yet. You know, when you're single, you're thinking, if only I was married, I know I would be content. I'm so tired of being single. I'm so tired of being in the restaurant and having them saying party of one, you know. I want to get married. And then you get married. And you understand the truth of that statement. Marriage is a three-ring circus, engagement ring, wedding ring, and suffering. So you say, well, we need kids. If we had children, I know I'd be content then. Then you have children, and they're still living with you in their 50s, and you're thinking, how can I get rid of these children? And then you go on a little bit in life and you say, oh, retirement. It's all about retirement. I know when I'm retired, I'll be content. See, it's always beyond your reach. It's the if only river that separates you in your mind from the good life. If only this, if only that. What you need is God. Tell me what you think you need. I'll tell you what you really want. It's Jesus. Tell me what you really want. I'll tell you what you really need. It's Jesus. It's Jesus that you're looking for.
0: You were created to know God. Find out how to begin a relationship with Him by going to harvest.org. 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Already know God? Invite others to learn more about what it means to follow Jesus. Answers to questions about the Christian faith, online courses for Christian growth, and video messages from Pastor Greg Laurie can be found at harvest.org.
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3: Chuck Swindoll often reminds us that life can be defined as a series of fairly ordinary days. 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In our continuing study of her life, we'll discover how God orchestrated all the elements as this woman walked hand in hand with destiny.

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3: Couldn't stand it. Remember, he's drunk. Verse 12 tells us the king became very angry and his wrath burned within him. What are we going to do? What's our game plan? In the presence of the king and the princes, Memucan said this: Queen Vashti has wronged not only the king, but all the princes and all the peoples who are in all the provinces of King Ahasuerus. I would say that's a little overreaction, wouldn't you? But he says it nevertheless. The queen's conduct will become known to all the women, causing them to look with contempt on their husbands, saying, King Ahasuerus commanded Queen Vashti to be brought in to his presence, and she didn't come. You see, the fear, obviously, is that before long, all women will be doing what Queen Vashti has done, and the men will lose control of their wives. Finally, he's got the king all ready for his suggestion. If it pleases the king, let a royal edict be issued by him, and let it be written in the laws of the Medes and the Persians. Remember, that's the law that's never changed. So that it cannot be repealed, that Vashti should come no more into the presence of King Ahasuerus. Now, that was his right. He certainly had the right to say, that's it, curtains. You've seen the last of me, lady. You're gone. So directly, this edict had to do with his own home and his own marriage. But he goes further. Let the king give her royal position to another who is more worthy than she. Enter Esther. This is the wonder of God's sovereignty. He works in these remarkable ways, moving and pushing and changing minds until he brings even, let me say it, out of the most carnal and secular of settings, a decision that will set our course anew. We're going to see that all the way through this book, and I love it. Look at verse 20. They go a little further in the edict than I think would be practically possible to require. When the king's edict, which he shall make, is heard throughout all his kingdom, great as it is, then all women will give honor to their husbands, great and small. I'm not sure about that. And this word pleased the king and the princes, and the king did as Memucan proposed. He sent letters to all the king's provinces, to each province according to its script, and to every people according to their language. Notice what it says. Every man shall be the master in his own house, and the one who speaks in the language of his own people. Now, Esther chapter 2. After these things... Now, when I read after these things, I thought, well, fourth year of his reign. How about the end of the third year of his reign? And I began to read through the chapter, and I didn't find any help until I came to verse 16 of chapter 2, where Esther, who wins the Miss Persia contest, Esther is taken to King Ahasuerus to his royal palace in the 10th month, which is the month Tebeth, in the seventh year of his reign. You're telling me 4 years have gone by in between chapters 1 and 2. So I thought, what happened during those 4 years? Learn a little history. Ahasuerus, also known as King Xerxes, reigned, and you count backwards because it's B.C., from 486 to 465 B.C. 486 to 465. History books tell us that this particular king, whom the books call Xerxes, and I quote, made an ambitious

0: but disastrous attempt to conquer Greece. He returned defeated. And he opened the doors of the palace. And there was no lovely wife to greet him with arms outstretched. No comforting words of understanding. For the first time, he has been defeated on the battlefield. There's nothing good on the stove in the kitchen. And he's lonely. After these things, the anger of the king had subsided. Of course, it's been 3 years. The reason I say that is these gals that ran for Miss Persia had to have a full year before they came in to see the king. And so I'll get to that a little later on in the passage. You'll read about it when we get there. But it took another year. So he's 3 years later, and he's defeated, and he's alone. He remembered Vashti. And if you're used to a wife, even though she may be a little strong-willed at times, you need her when you come home defeated. You need her arms around you. You need the understanding of your partner, and he doesn't find it. He remembered Vashti and what she had done and what had been decreed against her. I think there is a surrounding sense of low-grade depression that comes in over him. The king's attendants who served him said, "Let beautiful young virgins be sought for the king." Isn't it interesting, by the way, that the king had the power to have any woman in the kingdom, snap of his finger, should be in his presence, right there in his bedchamber. But he doesn't want a woman for the night. He wants a wife. You see, he's not drunk any longer. He's thinking clearly now. Who wouldn't prefer a woman who will be there tomorrow and the next day, in contrast to a quickie sex experience for the night with some unnamed female? And so they say, "Let the king appoint overseers in all the provinces of his kingdom, that they may gather every beautiful young virgin to Susa, the capital, to the harem." Look, he even had a harem. He didn't want one of them. "Into the custody of Haggai, the king's eunuch, who was in charge of the women, and let their cosmetics be given them." How interesting. And then let the young lady who pleases the king be the queen in place of Vashti. We'll get another wife for you. This one will be beautiful. She will be the most beautiful woman in Persia. We'll go to all 127 provinces and we'll find the best of the group. We'll even have her made even more attractive with cosmetics. Drop down, if you will, to verse 12. "When the turn of each young lady came to go in to King Ahasuerus at the end of her 12 months," look at that. There's that extra year I told you about. "She would have 12 months under specific regulations for the women. How would they be spent? The days of her beautification, of their beautification, were completed as follows. 6 months with oil of olay, oil of myrrh, and 6 months with spices and cosmetics for women." Kyle, C.F. Kyle of the Kyle and Daily Commentaries, makes comment that these words are to rub, to polish, to adorn with all kinds of precious ointments. It's physical beauty that they're going for. And before you sneer at that, ladies, trust me, the men aren't sneering. Before you buy into the feminist movement of our day where you can look like an unmade bed and still you're to be adored and appreciated, learn a lesson from Scripture. Every once in a while, Scripture does say a word about physical beauty. It doesn't place the emphasis on it that you would hear in lustful magazines or from lustful men, but it does place an emphasis on your beauty. The cosmetics mentioned here. Look at verse 5. Suddenly he mentions a Jew in Susa. Does that sound like an uneventful start? There's not a guy in the palace that knows Mordecai by name. But they're going to.
1: because God's hand is moving the heart of the king like channels of water. There was a Jew in Susa, the capital, whose name was Mordecai, the son of Jair, son of Shimei, son of Kish, a Benjamite, who had been taken into exile. Now, the who is a reference to Kish. Mordecai wasn't taken into exile. Back in his genealogy, Kish was. Had been taken into exile from Jerusalem with the captives who had been exiled. We've been over all that historical jazz, so there's no reason to repeat it. The point is, he is unrelated to the Persian kingdom. He's a Jew living in exile. He hasn't gone back to Jerusalem. And on top of that, he's bringing up, verse 7, Hadassah. Myrtle is the original word, like a myrtle tree, a myrtle bush, fragrance. Her Persian name is Esther, which means star, like a star in the sky. His uncle's daughter, she had neither father nor mother. It's the first reference to Esther, but I'll tell you, she emerges with incredible beauty and character that'll just make you take your hat off. She is one phenomenal lady. Next time we're going to look at the queen-like qualities of a lovely lady, all drawn from the life of Esther in this early reference to her. It says in verse 7, the young lady was beautiful of form and features, the original said. She was beautiful. She had a beautiful body. She had a beautiful face. She had beautiful features. When her father and her mother died, Mordecai took her as his own daughter, period. And that's where we got to stop. Orphan, beautiful, and before long you're going to hear, there she goes, Miss Persia. She doesn't know that right now. She has no idea of the stuff we've uncovered yet. Her day began rather uneventfully. Before her years would end, she would be crowned in an incredible coronation as the queen of Persia. Now, this is not a sermon about Persian history. This is a sermon about life. And I find woven through the tapestry of this wonderful story that we've begun to uncover three timeless lessons that are going to be true till we draw our last breath and in the next generation when we're gone. Number one has to do with God's plan. Second has to do with God's purposes. And third has to do with God's people. Listen. God's plans are not hindered when the events are carnal or secular. God's plans are not hindered when the events that seem significant are carnal and secular. He is not limited to working in the Christian family. He is as much at work in the Oval Office as he is in your pastor's study. He is as much at work in the heart of the president as he is in the Christian leaders in America. The day you doubt that is the day you limit his sovereignty. And you will stop reading the news and you will become rather unhelpful in interpreting events of life. Christians, stay in touch with the news. God is at work. He's moving. He's touching lives. He's shaping kingdoms. Just because they happen to be secular or carnal doesn't mean he's not present. He may not be glorified, but he's present. He's at work. None of it makes him go, oh! He's never surprised. Second, God's purposes. God's purposes are not frustrated by moral or marital failures. Isn't that encouraging? Especially if you have failed morally or maritally. I can't imagine the debauchery of the banquet hall. I can't imagine the vulgarity and obscenity of the jokes. I can't imagine the lust in the mind of King Ahasuerus when he wanted to bring in his nude wife, if that indeed was his plan. But I'll tell you, in spite of the low morals and the breakdown in their marriage, God's purposes were not frustrated, and neither are they in your life. How do I know that? Because he is a God of grace. He is a God of great grace. Third, God's people. This is my favorite one. God's people are not excluded from high places because of handicap or hardship. Don't you even think about discounting anybody from being in a place of significance. I'm laughing because I saw a sign the other day that said, "Don't you even think about parking here." Isn't that a good sign? Don't you even think that somebody is off the record. God's people are not excluded from high places because of handicap or hardship. I don't know if Mordecai knew where the next meal was coming from. I do know that Esther was orphaned, and I do know she was not nobility. She's not the last commoner that nobility placed hands on, nor is she the last one that God exalted from nothing. Classic illustration, a young couple that made a 90-mile journey south, found no place to stay, and in the middle of the night caused the angels to declare, "God is here." Joseph and Mary, the vehicles for the birth of the Messiah, who did not come with royal blood from this earth's perspective, but he became the true King of kings and Lord of lords. May we bow together. I don't know where this message finds you, probably discounting the significance of these days, probably sighing rather than singing, no doubt thinking, "What in the world good can come from all that I'm having to live with? These kids I can't handle. The pressure of today, I can't see the purpose." You've heard enough today to know that God's hand is not short and it cannot save, nor is his ear heavy that he cannot hear. You may be the one he's working on in this very place today. You may be the individual who needed to hear this the most. You may need to hear it on behalf of one of your kids, or on behalf of your mate, or a close friend, or maybe you yourself. When you take that journey to the cross where Christ paid for your sins, do you find some place in your past where you bowed the knee to him and claimed, "All hail King Jesus, all hail Emmanuel"? Have you given him your life, your heart, your future, your sinfulness, for him to cleanse and make right? Hey, what are you waiting for? Now's the time. You need to come today. Don't delay. Thank you, Father, for the stories of your book. They pulsate with significance, and we realize how directly they are tied into our day. Forgive us for living in such an ultra-Christian world with only Christian contacts that we have failed to see the movement of a sovereign God in the vast scenes of state and empires in our world. Broaden our world with this story of Esther, and may we remain pure and committed to the things of God while we remain sensitive to your hand moving in carnal, secular, even drunken places. Thank you, Father, for your work in our lives. Bring to yourself this day those desperately in need of hope and a reason to go on. I pray for Jesus' sake. Amen.
2: 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You know, every child needs a hero to look up to, and Esther is one of the most remarkable characters who ever lived. Esther demonstrated that real strength isn't about power or position, it's about character. At Insight for Living has brought Esther's story to life in a way that will capture your child's imagination and plant God's truth deep in their heart. It's part of our beloved Paws and Tales audio series, creative, engaging storytelling that your kids will want to hear again and again. Here's just a sample of what your child and grandchild will enjoy.
3: Artia! Oh, my little Artia, how are you? Are you sad?
4: I believe I'm angry.
3: Oh, come here, little one. What could there be to be sad about on a day like this?
4: I've asked God for something, and He won't answer me.
3: Oh, well, that is quite a thought. What did you ask for?
4: I asked for the freckles to leave my nose. I asked for my hair to be red, and I asked to be 15.
3: And how did you come up with a list like that?
4: I asked to be like you.
3: Oh, I see.
4: You have everything. You're beautiful. You're 15.
3: Not until tomorrow.
4: Everyone loves you. I asked God for just a little of what you have.
3: Oh, sweet little Artia. One day you will be 15, and you are already a beauty.
4: Where is God? Why does He not answer me when I need Him? Doesn't He care?
3: Oh, He is there, and He does care. When I was a little girl, before my mother died, she would sing a little song to me when I was upset or afraid.

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6: With SRN News, I'm Rich Thomason in Washington. President Trump is slamming Iran's response to a U.S. peace proposal aimed at ending the war. Quoting Mr. Trump, "I don't like it. Totally unacceptable." Later in the week, the president visits one of Iran's closest allies, China, the first trip to China by an American president in 9 years, the last president to go, Donald Trump, during his first term. A French woman and two Americans have tested positive or showed symptoms of hantavirus. They're among passengers evacuated from a cruise ship in the Canary Islands and sent back to their home countries where they are in quarantine. Demographers are noting a trend in migration, many Americans moving from higher-cost blue states to more budget-friendly red states, a mass movement of people and wealth that they say will have a significant impact on the national political scene. Dow futures up 3 points. More details, srnnews.com.
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7: A good book can change your life, but the good book, the Bible, can transform you now and for all eternity, like no ordinary writing ever could. 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
8: Well, you know, people look everywhere for God, and today it seems like there's a more intense search than there's ever been. Throughout history, they have looked everywhere for God, in nature, in legend, in gurus, and sometimes even within themselves. But you know what the answer is? God has revealed himself in a book, and that book is called the Scripture. It is the Word of the Lord, straight from the heart of God to us. And it's available to us in many translations and in many ways. If we will seek the Word of God, we will find God, because that's the reason the Bible exists, to reveal God to us as we read its pages. And we're going to talk about that today. Throughout history, there have been many wonderful stories about how the Bible has changed the lives of people. One book, just one book, they read that book and everything changed in their lives. And I would imagine that many of you listening to me today have your own story about that. But we'll talk about it in just a moment as we turn in our Bibles to Psalm 19 once again for part two of How Can One Book Change My Life? 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
0: Down through the centuries, the Bible has always been something that has been hated and scorned. It is something that has created a great deal of opposition, and men have gone out of their way to try to abolish it. Voltaire's satire and Ingersoll's slander and Hitler's soldiers and Bishop Pike's skepticism, all of this has turned to be human hammers that are broken on the anvil of God's Word. They wear themselves out on the Bible, and they never seem to get anywhere. Through the centuries, emperors have demanded the destruction of the Bible. Church leaders have placed their superstitious traditions over it. Smart seminary professors have written it off as being beneath their sophisticated scholarship. But the Bible, defiantly, victoriously, convincingly, still stands. The Bible's pages continue to tell the grace of God. And the message remains the only inerrant, infallible, complete revelation that man has ever gotten from his living God. And so today we look back on history and all the critics, and we realize that in a strange way, Moses has outlived Voltaire. And Isaiah has outlasted Ingersoll. And the apostles have outsmarted the agnostics. And the prophets have overpowered the professors. And the Bible still stands as God's wonderful message to man. The six titles tell us of the majesty of God's Word. But after the six titles, after reading of the law and the testimony and the statute and the commandment and the fear and the judgments, we see the six descriptions. Read back through that text again and you will discover that here the Bible is described in six ways. It is perfect, it is sure, it is right, it is pure, it is clean, and it is true. I wish I had time to take every one of those descriptions and tell you all of the truth that's wrapped up in them. The Bible is perfect. The Bible is sure. You can count on it. The Bible is right. It's always right. The Bible is pure. The Bible is clean. And the Bible is true. The law, the testimony, the statutes, the commandments. Perfect, pure, clean, true. The psalmist literally uses 18 different expressions to try to get to our attention the importance of centering our thoughts on God's Word. But the last six words have to do with its effectiveness. Does it really change your life? I mean, come on, Pastor. I know you're paid to say stuff like this, but does the Bible really change your life? I remember reading a story about an old lady who lived way back in the country. One day, there was a knock at her door, and it was a vacuum cleaner salesman. He came into her house and began to give the woman his high-pressure sales talk. He said, "Madam, I've got the greatest product you've ever seen. This vacuum cleaner will eat up anything. In fact, if I don't control it, it'll suck the carpet right off your floor." Before the woman could do anything or say anything, he said, "I want to give you a demonstration." He went over to the fireplace, scooped out some of the ashes, and threw them in the middle of the carpet. Then he took a bag that he carried in with him and some dirt and threw it on top of the ashes. Some more junk on top of that. And after making a thorough mess, he said, "Madam, I want you to watch this vacuum cleaner at work. I guarantee it will suck up everything I've thrown on your rug." The woman, kind of overwhelmed by this, stood there aghast, speechless. And the salesman went on to say, "Lady, if it doesn't suck up every bit of this, I will personally eat it all with a spoon." The woman looked at the salesman and finally found her voice. She said, "Well, sir, start eating. We ain't got no electricity." I wish I could have been there to watch, don't you? Somebody always needs to get caught like that when they do that sort of thing. But it kind of reminds me that before you pitch a product, you better be dead sure you can deliver, right? For whatever reason. Let me tell you, I am absolutely certain about what I'm going to say to you about the Scripture. I know this is true. This is what the Bible will do for you. The psalmist says, it will restore your soul. Refreshing your inner life like food does your body. The King James says, converting the soul. And that reminds us that there is no way that you can even come to know God apart from the Scriptures. But the one thing the Bible will do for you that you can't find any other book that will ever do for you is the Bible will deal with your soul. The Bible will deal with the real you, not the external facade that you walk around in, but the real you. The Bible will get down deep into where you live and help you to understand who you are. And if you take it at face value, you will discover that this book begins to refresh you and restore you. Sometimes there's a little bit of tearing down first, isn't there? Sometimes the Bible has to tear out all that's bad so that it can begin to build up that which is good. But I promise you that I know this book will do that. It will restore your soul. Keep reading. Not only will it restore your soul, but the Bible will renew your mind. The psalmist says that it makes wise the simple. It gives practical guidance to the inexperienced. Did you know, men and women, that there is wisdom in this book for every situation you face? I found help in this book for my family. I found help in this book for my financial challenges. I found help in this book for health. Believe it or not, the book has some very interesting principles about health. I found help in this book about discipline. I've discovered some hard truths in this book about the fact that the Christian life doesn't just descend upon you, that godliness comes through discipline. This book makes you wise. The psalmist says, it will rejoice your heart, bringing delight and pleasure to you when you obey it. It rejoices your heart. You know, I've understood that a lot more in recent days than ever before. Do you know this book is filled with truth that sometimes it just kind of explodes in your heart and you cannot contain yourself? I sometimes go to a special place, and I'm not going to tell you where it is, but I have a special place that I go to. It's beautiful, beautiful water and mountains. I go there to read the Bible and to pray. And you know what? Sometimes when I've been reading the Bible and I'm all there by myself, I forget where I am. And I start having a party. I get so excited about what I've read. I just want to shout and sing and beep the horn. I don't know, you know, just whatever you can do. Because the Word of God rejoices your heart. Oh, I know there are times when the Word of God works you over, but there are all so many times when you study the Bible and really come to grips with its truth. It just gets in your soul and it makes you happy. And if you haven't known that, it's because you haven't gotten into the book. Keep reading. What else will it do? It renews your mind. It rejoices your heart. It'll refocus your vision. The psalmist says that the Bible enlightens the eye, illuminating the dark. Do you know what this book has done for me? It's helped me to stay off of a lot of dead-end streets. It's given me wisdom and knowledge so that I've always said to my wife, it's a sixth sense. No, it's not. It's a biblical sense. It's the awareness of biblical principles that I may not even pull out at the time, that I've learned and that I've been taught and that I've read. And when I start to go in a direction, there's an uncomfortable feeling that comes and I get my focus changed, and it's refocused now because God's word has helped me. If you want to have a biblical lifestyle, it's not about a bunch of rules and a whole list of do's and don'ts. It's about getting into the book, and the word of God will get into the sinews and the flesh of your being, so that when you start to walk in a direction, the word of God will keep you from getting into trouble. How many of you would like to have the ability to read the word of God to such a degree that you'd have a sense when somebody's trying to put a scam on you? Somebody's trying to take you down a dead-end street, take your money, take away the things that are important to you. How many of you would like to read the word of God so much that when you see your children heading in a direction, you just have a sense that that's not good? You can sit them down and help them understand. That's what this book will do. It'll refocus your vision. And then it says it'll remain forever. The word of God is eternal. You know, I thought about this week. If God allows his son to tarry his coming, he doesn't come for another 50 years. They'll still be preaching the same book 50 years from now and applying its truth to that generation, and it will be just as accurate and just as powerful as it is today, because it is a timeless book. The principles live on. You know, most of the books we buy today, they're outdated in a couple of months. And a lot of the people that I talk with in the medical field and in the engineering field say they have to keep reading and reading because the stuff they read last month is already dated. But the word of God is timeless. It remains forever. And then finally, the psalmist says that it will refute any critic. The mutual parts explain and defend one another. Did you know that? It says it is righteous altogether. What that means is that its parts come together in defense of itself. Do you have any idea how many people have made it their life's work to try to totally destroy the word of God? All the critics who've made it their life's work to destroy the credibility of the word of God, not one of them has ever been able to do it. One of the great translators of the Bible was a man by the name of Tyndale. Tyndale was a distributor of the word of God. He translated it and he printed it and he distributed it. And in the midst of the great distribution under Tyndale, the government, the king, got angry. And he wanted to get these Bibles out of circulation because they were attacking the national church. So he had a friend go and see if he could get all the Bibles that Tyndale had printed. He said, whatever it takes, buy them. Just buy them and destroy them. The guy came and talked Tyndale out of the Bibles, and Tyndale just gave him an exorbitant price. He paid the price, took the Bibles away and destroyed them, and Tyndale used the money from the Bibles that he bought to print 30 times as many Bibles as he already had. And he distributed these Bibles all over. And the king came and wanted to know, where in the world did he get the money? And his friend said, you paid for it. You bought the Bibles and he distributed them. Isn't that great? I think God sits in heaven and he laughs at the foolishness of men who try to destroy God's word. Because it's beyond destruction. I want to tell you something. If that's true, if what I'm telling you is true, why in the world wouldn't we want to get our heads and our hearts into this book? There's something special about this book. In fact, read the next few verses and you will see it. More to be desired are they than gold, yea, than much fine gold, sweeter than honey in the honeycomb. Moreover, by them your servant is warned, and in keeping them there is great reward. You talk about a guarantee, that's sort of like the stuff that's written on the bottom of the product. Here it is. You know what it says? It says there's great possession in the Bible for those who will discover it. For gold is good and fine gold is better. Much fine gold is better yet, and God's word is better than much fine gold. It's better than the best. And there's great pleasure in the Bible for those who will seek it. Honey is good, and the droppings of the honeycomb are very sweet, but the word of God is sweeter still. And there's great protection in the Bible for those who will believe it. The word of God not only encourages us, it warns us, it constrains us and restrains us. It opens doors before us and closes doors against us. That's what the Bible does. And there's great profit in the Bible. For those who will obey it, in the keeping of it, there is great reward, not in the future only, but even here and now. The Bible, wow, what an incredible book. I don't like to try to get you to do something out of guilt. I really don't. And I'm not here to make you feel guilty. If you're in the 23% that never read the Bible, shame on you, but it's not my problem. It's yours, right? I don't want to come here today and say, boy, you people, you don't read the Bible and you ought to be ashamed. That's not it. You know what my heart is? I just want to tell you what you're missing. I want to encourage you. If you have never taken seriously this book, you need to do that. You know, there's so many incredible helps that are available for you to get into God's Word. I want to give you two responses to the revelation of God in the skies and to the revelation of God in the Scriptures. First of all, the revelation of God in the skies. You know, when you see the glory of God in the skies, folks, I hope you never get to the place where you take for granted that you know the God who did that. And sometimes when I stand at the edge of the ocean and I hear the surf break against the shore and I watch the rolling tide and I hear that most majestic sound, I think, as I look out at the incredible expanse of it all, I know the one who did that. I know him. I'm not name dropping, friends. I'm telling you the truth. I know him. And even in the silence, when it's sometimes scary and you hear the howl of the wind, or maybe the storm comes and the thunder and the lightning crash all about you, in that is the revelation of my God. You know, I'm not in need of God's revelation to come to know his Son because I already know him, but I am grateful for the revelation of God, and I think I'm growing in my appreciation of it more and more each day. That God's creative work in nature is one way that he continually reminds us of his power and of his majesty. And so I stand in awe of God's glory written in the skies. But I also stand in awe of God's greatness written in the Scriptures. I want to just ask you a couple of things about God's glory and God's greatness in the Scriptures. If all the things I've told you are true, and let's just assume for a moment they are, if God's Word can do everything that I tell you from the Word of God it can do, wouldn't it make sense that it'd be great to get into a routine to read the Scriptures a little bit every day? Publishers have taken the Word of God and organized them so that they're chronologically in the right order. And every day you just open to the date, and in the book it gives you all the Scripture you're to read for that day. You don't have to turn from the Old to the New Testament. You just read it all. Then the next date, the rest of it. And if you read that all the way through from January to the end of December, you will have read every word in the Bible. And you know how long it takes? It takes 15 minutes a day. In fact, you can read through the whole Bible in 72 hours. Did you know that? And I told you I wasn't going to put any guilt on you, but I'm going to do it right now for just a minute. All right? Do you know that the average American watches television in 2 weeks, 70 hours? So that in the time that the average American watches television in 2 weeks, you could read through the whole Bible from cover to cover. I'm just saying, wouldn't it make sense to take a moment and make a decision that you're going to read the Bible a little bit every day? Then you ought to get into some relationships where you're not ashamed to discuss what you read. You know, the best thing you can do to keep yourself accountable is to talk about it with somebody else. That we try to encourage each other in the Scripture and in reading the Bible. Most of us have got friends that if we went to work and we said, you know what I found in the Scripture today? They would think something really terrible had happened to us. And I'm not saying all your friends should be that way, but if you want to be faithful in reading the Scripture, you need to have somebody, a husband or a wife, a good friend, who will help you stay accountable to your reading. I can't teach you all the Bible, but I hope I can create a hunger and thirst within you that'll make you want to get in the Word of God for yourself. That's the purpose of the pastor. Let me tell you a story about somebody I read about that encouraged me. His name was Lieutenant General William K. Harrison, the most decorated soldier in the 30th Infantry Division, rated by General Eisenhower as the number one infantry division in World War II. General Harrison was the first American to enter Belgium, and he did it at the head of the Allied forces. This man was so decorated that that he received every medal possible except the Congressional Medal of Honor. He was honored with the Distinguished Silver Cross, the Silver Star, the Bronze Star for Valor, and the Purple Heart. He was one of the few generals to be wounded in action. When the Korean War began, he served as Chief of Staff in the United Nations Command, and because of his character and self-control, was ultimately President Eisenhower's choice to head the long and tedious negotiations to end the Korean War. General Harrison was a soldier's soldier. He led a busy, ultra-busy life, but he was also an amazing man of the Scriptures. When he was a 20-year-old West Point cadet, he began reading the Old Testament through once a year and the New Testament four times a year. General Harrison did this until the end of his life, and even in the thick of war, he maintained his commitment by catching up during the 2 and 3 day respites for replacement and refitting which followed battles, so that when the war ended, he was right on schedule with his reading of the Scripture. When, at the age of 90, his failing eyesight no longer permitted his discipline, he had read the Old Testament 70 times and the New Testament 280 times. It is no wonder that the people who knew him said he was a man of godliness and wisdom, and his wisdom was so incredible that people would come to him almost like they came to Solomon to ask his advice on just about any subject you can imagine. And the Lord used him for 18 years to lead the Officers' Christian Fellowship. What I learned from his life is twofold. First of all, that it is possible even for the busiest of us to read the Bible if we really put our mind to it, isn't it? Just something we got to decide. God has given you a will. He's given you determination. You set your mind on a goal and you can do it. There's no question about it. Some of you say, well, Pastor Jeremiah, I'm up in years and I've never read the Bible. So what? Start now. Just make up your mind to do it. Sit down and write out a plan. Get your little one-year Bible if that's what it takes, or get a reading schedule and just say, hey, I'm not going to die before I read the Bible. I'm going to read the Bible and I'm going to stay alive till I get it done. Amen? Not only can you read the Bible when you're busy, but Harrison also teaches us what can happen when your mind is properly programmed. You get the Word of God in your mind, and it will change every area of your life. It'll change your family. It'll change your spiritual life, your professional life, and all the problems that you face will have a new picture, a new twist. And you can come to understand what the psalmist meant when he wrote about the treasure of God's Word. In fact, he ended his psalm with this prayer: let the words of my mouth and the meditation of my heart be acceptable in thy sight, O Lord, my strength and my redeemer. Do you know how the words of your mouth and the meditation of your heart can be acceptable to the Lord? It's right here. Just get in the book. Make it yours. Study it. Meditate upon it. Make it a purpose in your life. And you can be sure that the meditation of your heart will be acceptable to God. This book can change your life.
8: 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And we've asked some of the questions that we provide an answer for during this series. And next time we meet, we're going to talk about how do I face my fears? A question that is certainly very prevalent, because in the Bible, fear is mentioned well over 300 times. So God must know we need some help, and he sent us the Scriptures to help us, and we'll talk about that tomorrow and again on Wednesday here on Turning Point. 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Have a great day, folks. 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
10: How many of you would describe yourself as a happy and content person? I think there's always that thought that, well, I will be eventually, you know. When this happens, I'll be content, but not quite yet. You know, when you're single, you're thinking, if only I was married, I know I would be content. I'm so tired of being single. I'm so tired of being in the restaurant and having them saying party of one, you know. I want to get married. And then you get married. And you understand the truth of that statement. Marriage is a three-ring circus, engagement ring, wedding ring, and suffering. So you say, well, we need kids. If we had children, I know I'd be content then. Then you have children, and they're still living with you in their 50s, and you're thinking, how can I get rid of these children? And then you go on a little bit in life and you say, oh, retirement. It's all about retirement. I know when I'm retired, I'll be content. See, it's always beyond your reach. It's the if only river that separates you in your mind from the good life. If only this, if only that. What you need is God. Tell me what you think you need. I'll tell you what you really want. It's Jesus. Tell me what you really want. I'll tell you what you really need. It's Jesus. It's Jesus that you're looking for.
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16: Assess yourself properly. Don't think you're so wonderful. You are all right, but you're not wonderful. If you don't believe me, find somebody in your inner circle who really knows you and say, for once, please tell me the truth about myself. Am I really wonderful? Just ask them. No, you are. They're like, you know, you got some nice things about you, but you have some jacked up things about you.

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3: Some of you all think the only people who get respect are people who you think deserve it. And the fact of the matter is, that is not a biblical concept. You don't give people respect because you think they deserve. And some of y'all have bought into the lies. Respect has to be earned. Read your Bible, see if you can find that. Respect is to be given because of the role someone plays. You don't stand in respect to a president because you like him or because you voted for him. You stand when he comes in the room because it is a demonstration of the respect for the office, if not the individual. Come on, somebody. You ever see the State of the Union address? When he walks in, it's not like the people in the other party say, huh. Anyway, I wish I would stand up. No, they stand up in recognition of the office. That's the concept that this generation has to learn. So when it comes to your parent, you give respect because of the office. God ordained parenthood, and you respect the office even when you're not always crazy about the way the individual acts. You see what I'm saying? And y'all have to learn that just because you become an adult doesn't mean you can start treating your parent like a peer. They're not, well, I'm grown too. That's not the issue. The issue is the title, is the role. A friend of my wife and I, Dr. Claudette Anderson Copeland, was speaking, and she had in the room one of her spiritual mentors. And she, before she went into her message, she gave honor to this woman. And we took note of what she said. She said, this woman has been a mentor and a spiritual mother in the body of Christ, and especially to people like me. And she said, I'm now grown and in ministry, and God has blessed me with many open doors. And if I were unwise, I could have the boldness to look across at her. She said, but I have the wisdom to look up to her. And she said, I do so because, as is the case with any parent, there is a distance in age between you and your parent now that is the same distance that it was when you were born. If they were 20 years older than you, if they had you when they were 20, today they're still 20 years older than you. Did you hear that? And just because you got, I'm 21 now, I'm 25 now, you can't do like you used to do. When I lived in your house, I had to live by you. You might not live in their house, but that's still your mother. Come on, somebody. Still, and will be the longest day she lives, and will be when she's in her grave. And so we have to learn what humility means. I don't care what kind of education you have. My mother didn't even go to college. I got a master's degree. That just means you have more degrees, that's all. Certainly doesn't mean you're smarter. Certainly doesn't mean you're wiser. Sometimes you can have head smarts and lack wisdom. Oh, I know I'm telling the truth. Some of you have degrees that have given you a certain level of information in your head, but when we see you live your life, you are a dumb person with a smartphone. And your parents grew up and they didn't have a smartphone, but they learned wisdom. I said they learned wisdom. My paternal grandmother loved to say, boy, I'm coming back from where you're going. And don't sass me. Don't think I don't know what I'm talking about, because I didn't go to school like you. I know what I'm talking about. I've been there. I'm coming back. And you on your way think you know everything. You're going to run into some stuff up there. And if you listen to me, I can help you avoid some pitfalls. Don't ever mistake your head knowledge for wisdom. It is not. Very few of us in this generation have ever

0: risen beyond the wisdom of our parents. So it pays to listen to them. It pays to take note, and it pays to remain humble in your attitude toward them. Number four, give them the gift of gentleness. Gentleness. Now that word implies meekness. Here's what I love about the concept of meekness. Meekness is not what a lot of people think. A lot of people, when they hear the term meekness, they think weakness. But when you read your Bible, when you see gentleness or meekness, it never means weakness. Here's what it means. It means strength under control. It means I'm strong, but I don't have to show it off. I'm strong, but I don't have to make things happen the way I want them to happen. I have strength, but I have it under control. That's what gentleness means. And God knows we need to be gentle toward our parents. You who have your mother, you need to be gentle toward her. Don't treat her with disrespect. Take your attitude and bring it under control. And say it a certain way. And do it a certain way. When I'm out and see people mistreating their parents, it grieves me. Does he say, oh, mama, come on. No. No, that's your mother. She never deserves that tone. I said she never deserves that tone. Don't care how she's getting on your nerves. Bring your nerves under control. Bring your attitude under control. Bring your words under control. Bring the tone with which you speak the words under control. We were growing up, our parents would say something like, take that bass out of your voice. Y'all don't know nothing. You young folks don't know nothing. Come on, old heads. They shaped us up. You could say something that itself wasn't disrespectful, but the tone didn't hit them right. And sometimes they give you that look. Give you that look. Sometimes they ain't have to say a word. Just give you a certain look. Every now and then they would say, excuse me. Or they just cock their head. Slightly to the right. They're trying to figure out, did you take some drug or something that made you? So gentleness. Treat her with gentleness. She's frail now. She's not young and strong like she used to be. Frail. She can't take a certain tone in her ear. It's irritating. Take your strength and bring it under control.
1: 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Well, there are seven gifts we should be giving to those closest to us. The first four are compassion, kindness, humility, and gentleness. 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
0: Number five, give the gift of patience. You don't need the Greek for patience. You know what patience means. Shut up and wait. Content yourself. Stop being demanding. It's got to happen right now. Patience is the opposite of what you do in the grocery store. Go in there. First of all, you didn't have to grow the food, didn't have to package the food. You're going up and down with a cart you didn't even have to make. Throwing stuff in, fussing about prices. And then when you get to checkout, God forbid if there are four people in front of you. You will loud talk the whole management. I know y'all better get somebody to open up one of these lines. That's impatient. You're not in such a God-awful hurry, but you just don't want to wait. Well, that's fine at the grocery store because some of them have placated you and they say three's a crowd and they'll guarantee that they'll send somebody to open up a line for you. But in life, sometimes you just got to wait. In life, sometimes you just got to know it's not coming when I want or how I want or the way I want, so I'm just going to have to wait. And be that way with your mother and with others in your inner circle. Practice patience. You only get good at it if you practice it. Some of y'all are lousy at it because you never practice. You skip practice. You always skip in practice. God gives you opportunities. And haven't you noticed it? He constantly gives you opportunities for you to cultivate the fruit of patience. Because stuff keeps getting on your nerves. And you're having the same kind of experiences because God can't graduate you to something else till you learn. And so practice on your mother. Practice being patient. Number 6, give her the gift of forbearance. What's forbearance means? Forbearance means putting up with. Because you know she's going to do stuff that gets on your nerves. You know that already. She's going to say things that irritate you. She's going to make decisions. Well, you say, Mama, what's the matter with you? You know that's going to happen. So here's another opportunity to practice forbearance. Just put up with it. It's not like you can change it. You've been fussing for God knows how long. How much has changed? Because you know your mother's attitude is, at this point in life, I'm not doing anything I don't want to do. You can't change me. I'm too old for that. Sometimes you push them, you'll hear that come out their mouth. I'm too old for that. You're trying to get me to change. I'm good. I'm closer to heaven than I am to anywhere else. I'm good. So practice putting up with. And teach yourself to get better and better at putting up with it so that you have less and less frustration and you just learn to roll with it. When you get where you're going in your personal growth and development, you just learn to roll with stuff. Ooh, I don't like this, but you roll. Come on, somebody got to get your roll on. Just learn to roll with it. It'll be gone sooner or later. It'll be over. This isn't going to last forever. Some of y'all still demanding change. I want what I want, when I want it, how I want it. You're going to be a miserable something. And here's the problem. If you're that way in your 20s, 30s, 40s, 50s, imagine how you're going to be in 70 and 80. You're going to have to learn to put up better. So give her the gift of forbearance. One more thing in the list is give her the gift of forgiveness. He said, forgive. I like the way this is put. He said, I want you to forgive what, look at this, whatever grievances you may have. Some of y'all have had this running feud with your mother, with parents, siblings, children, whoever it is. At a certain point, somebody's got to wave the white flag. It's not worth all of this confusion. It's not worth all of these arguments. It's not worth all of this going around the same thing over and over again. Some of y'all have had the same fight for how many Thanksgivings now, how many family reunions now. At a certain point, just you win. Because if you let her hurry up and win, you win too. Because it'll be over. Good, the war's over. We can sign a peace treaty. We can move on to something else. Gift of forgiveness. Now, forgiveness has two dimensions. I've preached about it many times before. Forgiveness has the ideal dimension of a person has wronged you. They acknowledge that they've wronged you. They repent, and you extend forgiveness as a gift. That's the perfect form of it. But how many know in this world doesn't always work that way? And especially when you're dealing with a parent like a mother, she's not always going to see what you think is she did you wrong. Sometimes she look at the same thing, but she reaches a different conclusion. I don't think I did you wrong. I think I did you right. And you hold on for life that is wrong, and you have this grudge, and you have this bitter attitude toward her, and it's not going to serve either of you well. So when you think you've done wrong and you say what you need to say and they don't respond the way you want them to respond, there's another dimension, thankfully, of forgiveness. If I can't give you forgiveness as a result of you acknowledging that you were wrong and asking for my forgiveness, then you flip the coin. What's the other side of the coin of forgiveness? Even though you don't know you did me wrong, or even if you know but you don't care you did me wrong, I can offer forgiveness to you in my heart. I don't have to ever walk up to you and say, I forgive you for the wrong you did, which you won't acknowledge. Don't bother saying that. Just have the forgiveness in your heart. Let it go. That's the phrase I want you to leave here with. Let it go. It's no big deal. Let it go. The servant had to be forgiven by the master of an incredible amount of money. It's called 10,000 talents. But we don't even have an accurate estimate for what that means in today's economy, because it would mean something like multiplied hundreds of millions of dollars. I mean, it's just crazy money that Jesus gives us in that parable. The man couldn't pay it. Of course you can't pay. Who are you going to pay hundreds of millions of dollars? I want to know how you got that line of credit in the first place. But the Bible says when he couldn't pay and begged for forgiveness, the master forgave the debt. But then read on, and what does it say? It says, but then the same guy who was just forgiven 10,000 talents, hundreds of millions of dollars, he goes and finds a dude who owed him, literally the Greek says, a few dollars. He goes collars somebody over a few dollars when he was just forgiven hundreds of millions. So you got to end the feud with your mother or whoever is close to your life, because you're way ahead. Look at what it says. It says, forgive them as the Lord forgave you. God's forgiven you for sin, past, present, and future. The last thing you need to do is be out riding around collaring your mama over a few dollars of her doing something that you don't like or something that you consider very hurtful. And I don't want to make light of your hurt. Some of you have been abused by parents who've had their own issues. Some of you have gone through some horrific things. But here's what I want you to see. I can release them now into the hands of the Lord. You know why? Because he brought me out. Somebody abused you, but look at you. You're here now. You made it through. God's grace is on your life. You're growing. You're learning. You're loving. You can learn from their mistakes. They gave you a backhanded gift. If they didn't hug you, that can make you convinced that you need to hug your children. If they didn't say, I love you, that can make you assure that I'm going to always say that. You can learn from anything. You can learn from mess. You can learn from somebody's failures. So at the end of the day, just let it go. And then he ends the passage by saying, and wrap it all up in a bow of love. Imagine them as seven flowers. Take those seven flowers, wrap them up in a bow of love, and give it to your mother. And if you do that, he says, you can live with peace in your heart. Let the peace of God just rule in your heart, because you're called to that. And he ends it by saying, and be thankful. And be thankful. You have so much to thank God for. Even imperfect parents. Thank God for imperfect parents, because they got me here. Thank God for imperfect parents, because it wasn't so bad that I ended up in a disaster. I'm still here. I'm still living. I'm still breathing. I can make better choices. I can grow even from the things I learned negatively from them. So be thankful. If you have a living mother, tell her, thank you. If she's gone, you can just wish that in your spirit, and you can make sure to live thankfully by the way you interact with other people.
1: 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You know, here at Destined for Victory, partnership has always been one of our core values put in place years ago by Pastor Paul Shepherd. I once spoke with him about not only the power of partnership, but the benefits of partnership, and here's part of that conversation.
2: You're absolutely right. I think that we do need to underscore that it is a win-win situation when a person is not only a faithful prayer warrior to undergird us with prayer, but when they are faithful in supporting our ministry financially, there is a real benefit to them. Because when you think about it, Jesus said in Matthew 6, don't store up for yourselves treasures on earth where moth corrupts and things get eroded and all that. He says, you need to store up treasures in heaven. And if people say, well, how in the world do you do that while you're still living on earth? The answer is you support things that make a difference, not only for time, but for eternity. And ministries like ours are making that kind of difference. So you get to directly benefit as a supporter, because Jesus is saying, in essence, you share in the victory, you share in the fruitfulness of the ministries you support. And I know that to be true. God has blessed me over the years because of faithful listeners who stand with us every month. I can count on the fact that part of what they do is they sow into this ministry so that we can continue to preach timeless truths in a timely way that's making a difference for people both in this life and preparing them for the life to come. And there is no Pastor Paul or any of the other ministers that God is using without those who faithfully support them. To you, I say thank you so much. To others, I'm saying please prayerfully consider becoming part of that support team.
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0: 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And you and I have to be prepared for that.
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2: 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In Daniel chapter 2, Daniel interprets the king's dream. As Daniel comes in before the king, he says in Daniel 2 verse 28, "There is a God in heaven who reveals secrets. He's made known to King Nebuchadnezzar what shall be in the latter days." There is a God in heaven that reveals secrets. Not there might be a God up there. Not maybe there's a God up there. Not perhaps there is a God up there. I love the certainty of it. There is a God in heaven. What does he do? He makes known to King Nebuchadnezzar what shall be in the latter days. The dream of Daniel chapter 2 takes us down the stream of time. It gives us confidence that in the play and counterplay of human history, that God indeed is still in control. We can face the future with confidence because God is in control.
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12: During the Depression, I read one time where banks were only allowing people in some cases to withdraw 10% of what they had in the bank at one time. But God's bank doesn't work like that. You can draw out all you want all the time and never diminish your account. But you don't know that unless you understand the principles in the book of Ephesians. So you want to get the book of Ephesians and get it down good.
13: 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Think of the old furniture, paintings, tools, the stuff that hasn't left your garage or attic in years. What if someone told you one of those items was worth millions? Would you leave it in storage? Let it keep gathering dust? Obviously, you wouldn't. Well, if you're a Christian, it's possible you're essentially doing the same thing, neglecting the greatest treasure you have. What exactly is that treasure, and why is it so valuable? And more important, how do you use it? Get answers today as John MacArthur begins a study from Ephesians chapter 1 called Richer Than You Think. Now, that title may have caught you off guard, but it really shouldn't be a surprise that a study from the book of Ephesians would have that word rich in the title. Here's what John had to say about that.
14: No, because the Apostle Paul says, you know, we have the riches of his grace. I love how he kind of starts when he talks about that in Ephesians. We have all blessings, all heavenly blessings in Christ. That's kind of where he starts, that God has blessed us with all spiritual blessings in Christ. That all spiritual blessings? Wow, that's comprehensive, and that is the very intention of the Lord. So we are richer than we think, and I've thought this through my whole life, and you know this because we've talked about it, but people don't begin to understand the spiritual resources they have. You hear people saying, you know, God, give me more of this and give me more of that, and I need more of this and the other thing. You don't need more of anything. It's all available. It's all resident in the Spirit. It's all resident in the truth of Scripture. And as you walk in the Spirit and as you read the Word of God, there's this continual outpouring of grace upon grace upon grace, which is the dispensing of heaven's riches into the life of the believer. So you have everything that you need. The infinite blessings of heaven are available to you. Jesus even said, ask anything in my name and I'll give it to you. What a blank check that is. You know, I'm going away, but it's going to be better for you when I go away, he said that night in the upper room. Because when I go away, the Holy Spirit's going to come. And when the Holy Spirit comes, he's going to teach you all things and lead you into all things and bring you all blessings. And so I don't think Christians understand that it isn't that they need something they don't have. It's that they need to know how to access what is already theirs in Christ. And we want to help with that by taking you through the study of Richer Than You Think.
13: That's right, friend. If you're a Christian, you have access to treasure far more valuable than anything this world offers. Learn how to take hold of it as John begins his study titled Richer Than You Think. And here's John with today's lesson.
12: We come for our Bible study to a book that is indeed a treasure of mine and of every believer, the book of Ephesians. Now, just as an introduction, look at the first two verses of the first chapter, and we're going to talk a little around that thought. Paul, an apostle of Jesus Christ, by the will of God, to the saints who are at Ephesus, and to the faithful in Christ Jesus, grace to you and peace from God our Father and the Lord Jesus Christ. And thus does Paul, by the inspiration of the Holy Spirit, introduce to us this marvelous book. There was a lady in American history known as Hetty Green. Hetty Green was called America's greatest miser. When she died in 1916, this is a long time ago, when she died in 1916, she left an estate valued at $100 million. It's a lot of money in 1916. But Hetty Green was so miserly that she said she ate cold oatmeal because it was too expensive to heat the water, to warm it. Her son had a severe leg injury, and it was so severe that she was delaying trying to find a free clinic where it could be treated, and she delayed so long it had to be amputated. Well, that's a strange lady, folks. Die with $100 million in your estate, and your son loses his leg. That's really not understanding how to use your resources. Now, the book of Ephesians is written to Christians like that. You say, well, what do you mean? What kind of Christian is like that? The kind of Christian who doesn't understand the riches that he has in Christ. The kind of Christian who doesn't know how to tap his resources, maybe because he doesn't know what they are, and so he never really finds out how rich he is. If you get a handle on the book of Ephesians, some people have called it the bank of the believer. This is your spiritual checkbook, and every time you write a check out of this bank, your funds are non-diminished. In other words, you can write checks on all the riches of God as often as you want, for as much as you want, and never diminish the account. Is that nice? That's the book of Ephesians. It will teach you who you are, how rich you are, and how you are to use those riches for God's glory. Now, I want you to see that the book is based on this kind of thing, this idea of riches and fullness and inheritance, by just a couple of illustrations. For example, chapter 1, verse 7 talks about the riches of His grace at the end of the verse. Chapter 3, verse 8 talks about the unsearchable riches of Christ. Chapter 3, verse 16, the riches of His glory. So you have the riches of His grace, the riches of His glory, and the riches of His Son. In other words, God is unloading all of His riches in the book of Ephesians. The word grace is used 12 times, and the word grace means God's unmerited, undeserved kindness and favor. Grace is behind all of this lavishness that God pours out. So the word grace is used 12 times. The word glory is used 8 times. The word inheritance is used 4 times. The word riches is used 5 times. The words fullness and filled are used 7 times. And the key to everything is because we are in Christ, that all the fullness of the riches of the inheritance of the glory of His grace is ours. Do you see? Because we are one with Christ in His church, because we are redeemed, this incredible fullness is ours. Maybe the sum of it all is in chapter 3, that you might be filled with all the fullness of God. It's just an incredible thought. That literally the believer can be filled with all the fullness of God Himself. That we would know the unsearchable riches of Christ. That we would be able to do exceeding abundantly above all we could ask or think according to the power that works in us. You see, it's all such magnanimous, grandiose concepts. Fullness, riches, inheritance, wealth, resources, all in the book of Ephesians. There are enough resources in heaven to cover all past debts, present liabilities, and future needs and still not diminish your account. That's God's plan. Now, it's all in Christ. It's all because we're in Christ. And if you're not in Christ, you're poor. You're destitute. You're a pauper. You're a beggar. If you're in Christ, you're rich beyond all wild imagination. It's all based on Him. It's not anything we did, not anything we earned. It's all His. For example, in Ephesians, all of our riches are based on these things. His will, chapter 1, verse 5. His grace, chapter 1, verse 6 and 7. His glory, chapter 1, verse 12 and 14. His power, 1:19. His love, 2:4. His good pleasure, 1:9. His purpose, 1:11. His calling, 1:18. His inheritance, again, 1:18. And His workmanship, 2:10. It's all because of Him. It's all that we are in Christ, and thus these things become ours. So, this is your bank book. This is the treasure house. This is where you check out your resources. And in the first, now watch it, in the first 3 chapters, He tells you what they are, and in the last 3, He tells you how to use them. You got to get it all. You can't spend them if you know what they are, and if you know what they are, you got to know how to spend them. So the first 3 chapters, the theology of the rich believer, the practice in chapters 4 to 6. And there are other things that are involved, but that's just the main thing. Now, let me go a step further and turn the corner a little bit in your thinking. Just kind of file that category of riches related to Ephesians, and I want to talk about another dimension. It not only talks about our riches, but it talks about the whole idea that all this is ours because we're in the church. Okay? It's all ours because we're in the church. Now, by that, I don't mean that we're Baptist, Presbyterians, Methodists, or we've been catechized or Sanforized or anything else. What I mean is simply that we are in the body of Christ, that we are saved people. We are in Christ. That is the key phrase. In fact, you saw it as we started to read the book in the very first verse. It ends in Christ Jesus. But because we are in Christ and in His church, all these things accrue to us. That's the key. Now, the book then discusses the church. It discusses what the church is, how the church functions, how we function in the church, and it discusses the riches of the church. But the key truth that I want you to get in the book of Ephesians is that the church is presented as a body, Ephesians 3:6. A body. What a metaphor. What's a metaphor? A metaphor is a way of saying something that gives you a better understanding of it. Now, the metaphor is of a body. The church is like a body. That it is an interlinking organism. The church is not an organization. It's not something you just join. It's not a building. It is an organism. We are all one in Christ, and through us pulses the blood, as it were, of the life of God. We're one, inextricably united. And if one believer in the body doesn't do what he's supposed to do, the body malfunctions at that place. And when it malfunctions, then somebody else has to pick up the slack, and the body limps, and that's why the world thinks Christ is a cripple. The body must be whole and complete, and that's why in Ephesians 4 it says, till we all come to the fullness of the stature of Christ. Christ should stand up in full functioning form in his body, the church, just as he did in his human body in his incarnation. I like to call the church body two. Body one was incarnate Jesus. Body two is Christ incarnate in his church. And we should be just as whole and just as full statured as he was when he came in one body. The church is a body. Let's go back to look at the introduction, first two verses. First of all, a double source of authority. Verse one, Paul, an apostle, now watch, of Jesus Christ by the will of God. It would be enough to say Paul, an apostle of Jesus Christ. Not if you're writing Ephesians. You've got to say, Paul, an apostle of Jesus Christ, number one, and number two, by the will of God. He brings in the fullness of God and Christ. That's the nature of Ephesians. It's a book about fullness. What can you say about Paul? He starts out the first word, Paul, and we could go on and on and on for months. We won't do it. What can we say about him? He was of the tribe of Benjamin, and I'm sure his dear mother wanted to pick out a godly name for this little fella, picked the one that was the most well-known Benjamite who ever lived, the first king of Israel, Saul, and she named her little guy Saul. And he went out to become a great rabbi. He was well-trained in the school of Gamaliel. He was a world man. He knew the societies. He knew the philosophies. He knew the scriptures of the Old Testament. He became a very well-known rabbi, a leader, a teacher, a member of the Sanhedrin. He became the most devout anti-Christian leader in the Jewish community. He hated Christians, and he went after them tooth and nail. He was on his way to get some in Damascus when the Lord stopped him in his tracks, converted him, and made him a preacher of the gospel. From there, he went to pastor a church in Antioch after a few years in the Arabian desert. He went to pastor a church in Antioch. He pastored there with four other fellows for a while, and one day the Holy Spirit came in Acts 13, said, "Separate unto me Paul and Barnabas for the work to which I've called them." And the Lord said to him, "Get out of here now. You're going to get fulfilled what I told you on the Damascus road. You're going to take the gospel to the Gentile world." And he started on what has to be considered the greatest missionary enterprise in the history of the church. He founded churches in the Gentile world, and the gospel became more than a small Jewish sect. It became a worldwide message. And by the way, the words "at Ephesus" in verse 1 do not appear in all the manuscripts. In some manuscripts, there is a blank. And there's a reason for that. There is no local mention of any person in this entire letter. There is no mention of any city in this letter. There's no statement about any individuals at any congregation. There is nothing personal or local or geographical in the whole thing, because this is a letter about fullness. And this is a letter about the whole body of Christ. This is not a localized thing. And so even in that, he talks to the whole church about the identity of the whole church. And the reason there are blanks, most scholars feel, is that this was a circular letter sent to the churches of Asia Minor, one of which was Ephesus, and every church stuck its own name in the blank. And so we know that Paul even mentioned a letter to the Laodiceans, and well may have had in mind this one. It could have gone to Smyrna, Pergamos, Thyatira, Sardis, Ephesus, all the way around the cycle of churches, and each would have written their own name in the little line where here you have at Ephesus. perhaps to the Ephesians first, and then from there. This is Paul's message to the church about the church's identity, and being local isn't part of his issue here. Now notice he calls himself an apostle. He's not just another guy with another opinion. He speaks for God. He is the mouthpiece of Jesus Christ. Do you realize there are only 14 men in history that could call themselves apostles with a capital A? 14. The first 12, Judas dropped out. The 13th was added, Matthias. And later on, the 14th was Paul. Only 14 men could be said to be an apostle of Jesus Christ by the will of God. That is a mouthpiece for Jesus Christ, especially credentialed. And that was all the credentials he needed. Those men were chosen for a special era. Ephesians 2:20 calls them foundation people. They passed away with the passing of that era. They were the scripture writers. They were the ones who laid down the apostles' doctrine. They were the ones who spoke for Christ. They were the ones who spoke divine revelation in those early years. And Paul, that's all he needs for credentials. He doesn't say, Paul, A.A., B.A., M.A., Ph.D., D.D., L.L.D., blah, blah, blah, blah. He doesn't give a list of credentials. He says, Paul, an apostle of Jesus Christ by the will of God. What else do you need? God said, this is my will. Christ called me and sent me, and thus I speak. And that's enough credentials to make everybody sit down and listen. There's no vanity in his heart. There's no self-glory. There's no personal merit. He said, I am what I am by the grace of God. And to Timothy, he said, I was a blasphemer. I was a persecutor. I'm the chief of sinners. I'm not worthy of this, but God somehow counted me worthy to make me an apostle. And he speaks for God. He had a unique call. Jesus stopped him in his tracks on the Damascus Road, blinded him with his own vision of his glory, and then he said, you're my man to go to the Gentiles. He had a unique relation to Christ. He was a bond slave, and he said, for to me to live is Christ. That's all I live for. That's the only thing he knew to do in all of life. He had an incredible commission. He was dispatched. Apostolos means a sent one to carry the gospel. He had delegated power, the power of Jesus Christ. And he always recites this fact. In every letter that he writes, in the very beginning, he says he's an apostle. The only exceptions are when he begins a letter by using his name and somebody else's, like if he says, Paul and Silvanus unto the church at so-and-so. If he includes anybody else who's not an apostle, he can't use that term. But every case where he just mentions himself, he calls himself an apostle. Because people questioned it. They said he wasn't one of the original 12. How do we know he's for real, etc.? So he always reinforced it. In 1 Corinthians 9:1, he says, am I not an apostle? Have I not seen Jesus Christ our Lord? Which was the basic qualification. You had to personally see the risen Christ. Are not you my work in the Lord? Aren't you proof of it? So it is that God took this man who was a Christian persecutor, persecuting the faithful, turned him around, made him an apostle. And he was double-barreled in his authority. It came from Jesus Christ and the will of God. And those two are always in agreement. And so he states a double authority, the fullness of his authority from God and Christ. Second, we see not only a double-barreled authority, but we see a double designation of believers. And this is very simple. I'll quickly mention it to you. It says at the end of verse 1, the saints who are at Ephesus and to the faithful in Christ Jesus. He calls Christians by two terms, the saints and the faithful. And that covers both sides. From God's side, he's made us holy. From our side, we exercise faith. We are the saints, divine definition, the faithful, human definition. And it is by virtue of being full of faith that we have been made saints. You say, now when you say we're saints, do you mean those little plaster things? No. A saint is not a plastered Christian. A saint is not a canonized Catholic. A saint is not a sanctimonious individual. A saint is anybody who's a Christian. Every one of us have been made hagioi, holy. Every one of us have been set apart unto God in Christ. Every one of us have been made righteous in the righteousness of Christ. We are all saints. From God's side, we're saints. We acted in faith toward Christ. So a double designation of believers. We are the saints. We are the faithful. We have believed in Christ, and he has made us holy. Boy, isn't that a great beginning? So, double authority, double designation of believers, and then a double blessing in verse 2. You knew that would happen, didn't you? Grace to you and peace. There's the double blessing. That, incidentally, was the typical greeting. Grace is the New Testament word, charis. It means kindness of God toward undeserving people. And when they met, they said, grace to you. You say, well, why did the Christians always say that? Well, it was a lovely term. It was like saying, I wish to be gracious to you. But more than that, it had a theological meaning. It meant something to them in their faith. It was a reminder that they were what they were by grace, you see. And then there's another one, the double-barreled greeting. The Old Testament word was shalom. The New Testament word is eirene, and it means peace. Grace is the fountain and peace is the stream. Because I have grace from God, I have peace with God, right? And so that's the other side. So when you go to somebody, instead of saying some dumb thing like, how are you, say grace to you and peace. Oh, wouldn't that be good? That'll just remind folks. By the way, if you start saying that to everybody you meet, they'll pretty soon figure that you are somebody different than they are. Why do you say that? And then you can tell them why you say that. Oh, because I wish to offer you God's grace so that you might have His peace. Huh? And then you can move right in. Grace and peace. It is because of His grace that we have His peace. There would be no peace without His grace. So, double authority, double designation of believers, double blessing, and finally a double source for all the grace and peace. It comes from God the Father and the Lord Jesus Christ. You see all this fullness, double stuff in the first two verses. And you get the idea that you're going to get some tremendous riches coming your way out of Ephesians. It's all from God the Father and the Lord Jesus Christ. Listen, Paul's message throughout the book of Ephesians is this, that you might understand God's grace, that you might possess His peace, because you are a part of His church and you have at your disposal His infinite riches. This is going to be a fantastic study. I hope you'll get your heart and mind attuned to what God has to say. Let's pray. Father, as we look at the mystery age and we see the tremendous joy that is ours because of all the riches you've deposited in our account, we are reminded to say thank you. We are reminded to express our love and praise. Thank you for the grace that gives the peace. Thank you for making us one body with you as the head and putting at our disposal the riches of all divine resource. Teach us to know who we are, how rich we are, and how to use the riches we possess. For your glory, we pray in Christ's name. Amen.
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20: How many of you would describe yourself as a happy and content person? I think there's always that thought that, well, I will be eventually, you know. When this happens, I'll be content, but not quite yet. You know, when you're single, you're thinking, if only I was married, I know I would be content. I'm so tired of being single. I'm so tired of being in the restaurant and having them saying party of one, you know. I want to get married. And then you get married. And you understand the truth of that statement. Marriage is a three-ring circus, engagement ring, wedding ring, and suffering. So you say, well, we need kids. If we had children, I know I'd be content then. Then you have children, and they're still living with you in their 50s, and you're thinking, how can I get rid of these children? And then you go on a little bit in life, and you say, oh, retirement. It's all about retirement. I know when I'm retired, I'll be content. See, it's always beyond your reach. It's the if-only river that separates you in your mind from the good life. If only this, if only that. What you need is God. Tell me what you think you need. I'll tell you what you really want. It's Jesus. Tell me what you really want. I'll tell you what you really need. It's Jesus. It's Jesus that you're looking for.
19: 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Find out how to begin a relationship with Him by going to harvest.org. Just click on Know God. Already know God? Invite others to learn more about what it means to follow Jesus. Answers to questions about the Christian faith, online courses for Christian growth, and video messages from Pastor Greg Laurie can be found at harvest.org.
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7: Thirdly, not only confidentiality, but timing and tact. And there's some verses listed there, Proverbs 15, 22 and 23. Says, without counsel, plans go awry, but the multitude of counselors, they are established. A man has joy by the answer of his mouth, and a word spoken in due season. How good is it? See, one needing counsel needs another to whom he can pour out his heart. And when he's done pouring out his heart, sometimes that counselor's response is critical. An aching person is not helped when everything the counselor knows and feels just is suddenly dumped on him. Okay, that's your issue? Okay, here's what, and you just dump it on. That doesn't help. Early in counseling ministry, the people helper needs to learn both when and how to speak, and frankly, when not to say anything. Because ill-timed and ill-spoken words can create such an offense that the person can be hard to win back to that position where they can actually be helped. So you want to be tactful. You want to use your timing correctly. Fourthly, good listenership. Good listenership. 18:13 says this, he who answers a matter before he hears it, it is folly and shame to him. How many of us have done that? Maybe we haven't done it physically. I actually have done that. I do that a lot. You know, somebody's talking, oh yeah, and I finish the sentence for him. I'm too impatient to sit there and try to listen to them get it out. It's not right, but sometimes that happens. Or sometimes you do it in your mind. Oh, yeah, I know where this is going, you know. And you're not even hearing what they're saying because you already know what they're going to say. Well, that's not good listenership. The art of listening.

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3: Be a distraction, and if I feel uncomfortable, and I know you're all looking at me, I'm going to feel very uncomfortable, and I'm not going to be able to do anything. So I just kind of go in this little zone, and I'm in a little bubble all by myself. Ask the worship team. They know, yeah, you're by yourself, all right. Sometimes you go places we don't know where you're going. But good eye contact really confirms that the ears are doing a job, right? When you're in an interview, what do they tell you? Look them in the eye, right? Now, I mean, you can go overboard with that. I mean, you're not staring somebody down. That's not the purpose of it. I mean, that would just kind of be unnerving. But it's important to understand that a person, we need to have eye contact, because you can kind of almost see into a person's soul almost when you look in their eyes. So good listenership. A skilled counselor has to be able to lock himself into the person he's with and abolish all other thoughts so he can really look at this hurting person, whatever they're dealing with, and it may not be a big deal to you, but it's a big deal to them if they're there to talk to you. Like I said, we're not talking about professional counselors. This may be somebody at work that comes up to you and say, hey, you know, yeah, I'm having issues with my family or whatever. Why are they coming to you? You know, they're coming to you for a reason. They see something in your life that they're trying to tap into. Hopefully that's Christ. Hopefully that's your credibility. Hopefully that's your faithfulness at your job. Everything they see in you, they're coming to you because they're having issues. And so depending on how you counsel them, how you communicate with them, make sure you listen to them. Fifthly, objectivity and discernment. Proverbs 18:17, it says, the first one to plead his cause seems right until his neighbor comes and examines him. See, the counselor must learn to probe his subject's heart with more than just questions that prompt curiosity. He must really discover the use of questions which search the different kinds of implications that are involved in the situation. And that takes objectivity and it takes discernment to know how to ask these questions, what to say, how to say it. I was talking to someone the other day that was dealing with a relationship between what is called a boss and a worker. And the person who was talking to me was the worker, and they said, yeah, you know, my boss is just, you know, he just goes off in one direction, and then he expects me to do whatever for, you know, follow up with it, and I don't even know what direction he's going in. And he's always, you know, we had a meeting one time, and he said in the meeting, we're sitting around, and, you know, we're trying to get the people engaged, and he answered all the questions that I asked. Didn't anybody else say? I said, well, your boss is insecure. It's an insecure person. He wants to be affirmed. So how do you build a relationship with somebody who's insecure, who always thinks you're out to get them? Well, you have to take time. It takes objectivity. It takes discernment. You have to, in a weird way, make them feel needed. Go to them for advice. Don't be giving them advice. They're not going to take that very well. Go to them for advice. Get to know them outside of the job, if you can. Then you can use that objectivity and that discernment to better your relationship with them. And then understanding. Understanding. A good counselor definitely needs to be understanding. Would you not agree? In 25 it says, counsel in the heart of man is like deep water. But a man of understanding will what? What's it say? Draw it out. See, sometimes, you know, you talk to people and you're like, I'm not equipped to deal with this person. You know, that's where you got to stop and you say, God, you know what? This isn't about me. This is about you hooking me up with this person in this situation. And here I am, you know, faced with a situation. I don't know how to deal with their issues, but God, give me understanding so that I can address them in a biblical way. And we need to have that kind of an understanding heart. We have to have a willingness to be involved in his or her life. We may not accept what they've been involved in or what they've done, but we have to accept them as a person. And if they're coming to you as a person, I mean, they're one of God's creatures. And we need to remember that. And it's understanding that draws them into that relationship so that you can hopefully deal with whatever issues they're dealing with. Next one, honesty. Obvious. Nothing sets the heart free like the truth. We saw that in John. But in 24 to 26 of Proverbs, it says, he who says to the wicked, you are righteous, him the people will curse. Nations will abhor him, but those who rebuke the wicked will have delight.

0: and a good blessing will come upon him. He who gives a right answer kisses the lips. See, when you are telling somebody something, tell them the truth. Sometimes the truth hurts, right? Sometimes the truth is hard to take. That's why you need objectivity, and you need discernment, you need good listening skills, and you need all these other things, understanding. But you have to be honest with somebody. Truth on the counselor's part provides an atmosphere of really freedom so the person being counseled can deal openly with the problem. Sometimes truth requires what? Rebuke, right? When this is presented properly, it's going to really bear out long-term results in their lives. But if you just go about it hastily and you just throw a rebuke out there to somebody, that's not going to be received. So we need to be honest with people. If people have issues and they come to you, you know, don't mealy-mouse around the problem. Deal with the problem. Be honest. And then a genuine interest in love. That's kind of obvious. We need that not only in counseling, but just in general in the body of Christ, right? You see how a lot of these are intertwined into what the body of Christ is, right? What are we called to do? We're called to bear one another's burdens. We're called to come together and forgive and deal with each other and confess our sins to one another. We're called to do all this, to love and have fellowship with each other. We have to have that genuine interest in that genuine love. In 27:9 it says, "Ointment and perfume delight the heart, and the sweetness of a man's friend gives delight by hearty counsel." Oil and perfume make the heart glad. That word friend there means exceedingly close companion. See, there's a need when we're counseling somebody. We're not just there for the, you know, okay, you got a problem, okay, let's deal with the problem, and then you're out of my life. That's not what a counselor would do, a biblical counselor. You know, you want to establish a relationship with that person. It's really a way of discipleship. You're showing a sincere interest in that person. And there should be some appropriate and God-honoring involvement, but not to the point where you're losing your objectivity with the person, obviously. If they got issues, you need to deal with those issues. And then the fourth thing here in the outline, what kinds of people miss the benefit of counseling? See, there's some people that are great to be counselors, but you know what? There's some people that would never even entertain that. There's some people that will miss the benefit of counseling. The failure may not be with the counselor, but instead it may be with the one seeking counsel. I remember when we went for premarital counseling down at Las Gatos Christian in Beacon, and you know, here I've been in ministry for several years and gone through classes and done all this stuff and never been married, but I knew it all. So we went in there, and you know, we're into the second week. And I'm thinking, how long is this thing? To myself, you know, 12 weeks? Well, I don't know about this, you know. Well, what turned out to be, was supposed to be 12 weeks, I don't know, it turned into 18 or whatever. Issues, you know, we had issues. I had issues. But I remember, even the second meeting, sitting there going, okay, what's this guy going to tell me? He's not even a pastor. This guy's like, you know, he's on a second marriage. And I just remember judging these people, just severely in my heart. I never even told my wife. I just, you know, because I know what her reaction would have been to that. So I just, you know, I just kind of plugged my ears and said, yada, yada, yada. You know, and by the third or fourth meeting, you know, the guy said, you know, I don't think we need to continue this. We're not going to recommend you two of you get married. I'm like, what? That just blew me away. Like, I'm thinking, I'm just, you know, here to go through this walk in the park with these people and just say, I got the premarital counseling. Now, you know, I can go through with the marriage kind of a deal. And they had some very legitimate concerns. And they fell mainly on me. And so I had some things to deal with. And you can ask my wife if I dealt with them or not. But we did go through the counseling. We did complete it, even though it was a prolonged period of time. But it was helpful. It was very helpful. We learned a lot about each other. I learned about a lot about myself. I'll never forget that one time I was talking to my brother Paul on the phone. And before I hung up the phone, this is when I was probably, years ago. And before I hung up the phone, he goes, okay, well, we'll see you later. And I said, yeah, and he just got into ministry and he had his church and everything. He goes, okay, well, I love you, Steve. Just pause, nothing, didn't say anything. It's like, hey, are you there? I'm like, yeah, I'm here. And he goes, what? I love you. Okay. What am I supposed to say? You know, that's how I was. Truly, that's how far gone I was. And he's like, you can't say it, can you? I go, I can't say what? Because you can't say that back to me, can you? I'm like, well, yeah, I could. You know I do. I mean, come on. What are you playing this game with me? He said, no, I learned something in the class I went. You know, and he started all this, you know, counseling stuff with me. Started telling me all this stuff. And he goes, you know, the way we were raised in our family, I mean, we're a very loving family, but we never showed it. We showed it in weird ways, okay? And you need to learn to say you love you. I love you. And I can't believe how hard that was. Just to mouth those words to my brother. I have no issues with my brother. You know, love him dearly. But to actually say those words, there was something in me just like, why do I have to say this? Why are you making me say this? Back to the, you're making me do something. Fine, I love you too. Okay, bye, click. I mean, that's how it ended. But you know what? He planted a seed in my mind, and I started thinking, why am I that way? Why don't I like to get close to people? Why don't I like to hug people? Why don't I like to, you know, to further relationships with people? Because there was something blocking all that. See, and I was one of these people that could not benefit from counsel. I just shut down. And those are listed there. First of all, those who forsake the truth. Those who forsake the truth. For time's sake, you can look these verses up on your own. You're going to miss the benefit of counseling if you're not willing to deal with the truth. That's what I was dealing with. I was unable to deal with the truth he was giving to me. Now I tell everybody I love him when I hang up the phone. Seriously. I mean, I remember one time I was talking. I don't even know who I was talking to on the phone. It wasn't somebody from the church. Huh? Anita. Yeah, it was Anita, some friends that we have down in the desert. I think we're living down there, right? Or we're up here. And we're ending the conversation. I mean, this is a married woman, you know, that I'm talking to. Close friends, you know, we love their kids and everything. And I'm like, okay, well, all right, well, love you, Anita. I'm like, why did I say that? I'm turning red. And she's like, okay. And she just hung up. I told Ambika, I'm like, why did I? Well, I don't know. So, I mean, you got to kind of put things in a box. You know, you can't be telling everybody you love them because then it loses its meaning. But it just kind of came out. But see, if we're not willing to face the truth in our own life, if we have issues and we're not willing to face them, we're not going to benefit from anybody's counsel. We have to not forsake the truth concerning us. Secondly, those who don't benefit for counsel are those who want to only talk. You go into council and you pay the guy and you know, I'm there to talk. I don't want to hear you. I have issues in my life and I'm here to voice them to you. You're the person that's supposed to sit there and And then I pay my bill and I leave and I feel better. Haven't dealt with anything. But see, there's certain people that all they want to do is talk. And the people, a lot of times, all they want to talk about is their problems. And it goes in this circle. In a circle. And they just keep on talking about them. They don't want to hear what you have to say. They just want somebody to hear about their problems. They only want to talk. Well, they're not going to get better. They're not going to get any help at all. Sometimes you have to stop. And you have to say, okay, I understand your problem. Do you want to know what the Bible says about it? Because if you do, I'll show you. If you don't want to know, okay, I'll pray for you. See you later. But I'm not going to sit here for another hour and listen to you go on and on and on about your problem. I already know what it is. Thirdly, those who are angry and do not want to change. That was me. I was angry. And you can go into all the psychobabble reasons why I may have been angry. I don't know. I felt I was raised in a great home. And my brother tells me one day, well, you don't think that losing your mom at 3, having your mom die when you were 3, and your dad die when you were 7, and one of your most favorite brothers that you really loved, and we're going to go live with him in Germany, die when you were 14, you don't think that affected you? No. Didn't affect me. But I was angry. I didn't even know why I was angry. I still get angry sometimes, and I don't know why. Ask the elders. They know. They've seen it. Ask my wife. But see, the key is they're angry and they don't want to change. You can't help somebody like that. They're going to miss the benefit of counseling. And there comes a point where you say, you know what? I'm sorry. I don't know what else to tell you. I'll pray for you. Those who despise the truth, it's a little different than forsaking the truth. Those who forsake the truth, who presented the truth, and, you know, they just don't want it. Despising the truth, they hear the truth and they hate the truth. I remember as a youth pastor, I talked to a husband one time. He was trying to tell me it was God's will that he divorce his wife and marry his secretary. I said, I'm sorry. That is not God's will. Well, what do you mean? I love her. Unlove her. I don't know what to tell you, but I can tell you that it's not God's will. What you're doing is wrong. And showed him Scripture. One listen. They despise the truth. Those who cover up or defend their inappropriate behavior or hostility, stuff like that. You know, they want to just defend everything. Constantly defending. Well, yeah, I did this, but... Or those who simply give no response. You ever talk to somebody like that? You're talking to them and it's like, is anybody home? No response, just flatline, boom, nothing. See, those kind of characteristics, they're not going to benefit from anybody's counsel. They're just not. And we need to be wise and we need to practice discernment when it comes to dealing with people like that. That we don't waste all our resources in an area that it's not going to benefit them at all. And that's where only God can give you that ability to understand. Well, I want to share with you this morning in closing that there is a counselor who is always, always available, right? He's always available. In Isaiah 9:6, it tells us, the prophet Isaiah foretold the coming of Christ and it included in his description the name, Wonderful Counselor. Today, his words of counsel are conveyed through the printed word of God and through the encouragement of the Holy Spirit and through other believers. But you know what? There is something about the piercing and penetrating truth of the word of God that man can't resist. Anytime, day or night, the door to this counselor's office is always open. And to enter his counseling chamber basically is simply to open up the pages of the Word of God and allow his words to address the needs in your heart. That should be your first stop. Sometimes that's not your only stop. Sometimes there's other professional needs you may have that need a professional counselor, biblical counselor. But I think too many times we're too quick to run to people and tell them, all our problems, because we just want to be heard or we just want people to know what our problems are. Sometimes we just need to go to God and we just need to ask God, you know what, God, direct my heart. Give me wisdom in this area. Perhaps you never thought yourself a counselor. I trust our study through this morning, through the book of Proverbs, has helped you to develop maybe a new concept in your mind. That as a believer, you are a counselor. And I trust that you would give out God's word because it's the only counsel that will with a promise of not returning a void. So when you counsel people, when you talk to people, when you discuss people's issues, whatever it may be, look to God for wisdom and then look to how to apply His word to the issue. And we trust that God will do that this morning. Father, we thank You for Your word this morning. And Lord, we know that we're not professional counselors here, as some may be here, trained and things like that, but I know that I'm not a professional counselor. I would never claim to be that. But Lord, I do know that Your word is sufficient for us to provide people with counsel. And Lord, we do thank You for those among us who have been trained professionally and do have the insight, maybe a lot more than we do. But Lord, Your word clearly tells us that You created us. You know us better than anyone. And so Lord, we pray this morning that You would move and work in our hearts. That, Lord, when we're giving out advice or counsel, Lord, may it be from You, not just our opinion. May we be able to go to Your word and give counsel and advice from Your word that we know will work effectively in a person's life. And so, Father, we thank You for this morning. We pray this in Jesus' precious name. All God's people say, amen.
1: 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Now, as you pay us a visit there, you'll also find information about an up-and-coming EQUIP conference that we'll be doing in October. We'd like to encourage you to set aside some dates for this upcoming conference with evangelist and Bible teacher Justin Peters. We know you'll be taught the Word of God and be edified from the material presented over the weekend conference. 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Now, the title of this conference is simply Clouds Without Water. Now, this is taken as a reference from the book of Jude, verse 12, to false teachers, specifically clouds without water. A biblical critique of the Word of Faith and New Apostolic Reformation and Prosperity Gospel. 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This will take place October 11th, 12th, and 13th. 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
11: Well, good Make a Moment Monday morning. I'm Jordan Michaels. Hope you had a good weekend and a good Lord's Day, and that all of our mothers were honored and appreciated. I know my mom and my dad are in heaven right now, and it's just going to be a glorious day when I get to see them again. So Make a Moment Monday is all about starting off the week focusing on others and showing kindness. I know it can be challenging to show kindness in certain situations, especially when you feel like somebody doesn't deserve your kindness. But you know, that's when it's really important. Kindness is a fruit of the Holy Spirit, and we're to be practicing it, and not just on Mondays, but every day of our lives. So we're going to start off the work week being intentional and looking for ways to give away kindness and making moments to remember in someone's life, because kindness matters. 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
14: Fear is an understandable response to danger, but the good news is we can all learn how to take courage in those difficult times. 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I'm going to be with you. 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
15: Welcome to Pathway to Victory with author and pastor, Dr. Robert Jeffress. You know, over and over again in Scripture, we find this exhortation, fear not, don't be afraid, and lots of other variations. 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Today on Pathway to Victory, Dr. Robert Jeffress teaches us to live fearlessly in a hostile world. But first, let's take a moment to hear some important ministry updates.
13: Thanks, David, and welcome again to Pathway to Victory. Having just completed a comprehensive series on the end times last week, today we're starting our next series, and it represents the culmination of countless hours in personal preparation. In fact, our topic has been on my heart for decades. Why? Because we live in a culture that's increasingly hostile toward our Christian faith. And in a moment, I'll begin a practical study that's designed to equip you with 10 tangible ways to stand strong in the face of adversity. My series is called Courageous, 10 Strategies for Thriving in a Hostile World. Friend, if you've ever felt your faith is under attack, or if you're simply weary of a world that seems to have lost its way, I want you to know you are not alone. That's exactly why I wrote my best-selling book called Courageous. In it, I share 10 biblical strategies for not just surviving, but thriving in a culture that is hostile to everything we believe. When you become a new Pathway partner today or make a generous one-time gift, I'll send you a copy of Courageous, along with an exclusive set of 10 Courageous encouragement cards as my way of saying thank you. I'll say more about my book and other resources just after my message. But right now, let's turn our attention to the study of God's Word. Turn in your Bible to the Old Testament book of Joshua. I've titled this opening message in the Courageous series, Survival Tip Number 1, Don't Panic.
14: Aboard U.S. Air Flight 1493, David Koch sat shoeless in the first class compartment's seat 2A. As the airliner neared Los Angeles International Airport, Koch looked out the window as the sun began to set over the Pacific Ocean. They would be landing soon. I probably ought to put on my shoes, he thought, but he decided to wait. On their final approach, Koch watched the sun sink below the horizon. Moments later, he felt the familiar jolt and heard the screech of the tires as the 737 jet, carrying 83 passengers and 6 crew members, touched down on LAX's runway 24 left. Then Koch says he heard a sudden, sickening crunch. Sparks hurtled past his window, followed by the bright flash of a fireball. Screams filled the aircraft as the flight attendant shouted, "Stay down!" As the plane skidded along the runway, Koch unbuckled his seatbelt to prepare for a quick exit. The plane came to a violent stop, and another explosion rocked the cabin, throwing Koch forward into the front row first-class seats and then into the bulkhead. The fuselage went dark and began filling with smoke. No instructions came from the pilot or flight attendants. Passengers were on their own, running toward the back of the plane. "I immediately got on my hands and knees and attempted to find my shoes," Koch recalled. "I believed it would be difficult to escape a burning plane in my stocking feet, but his shoes were nowhere to be found." Trying to stay calm under the smoke, Koch crawled toward the back of the plane. In a panic, other passengers trampled him. "I encountered a fighting, frenzied mob jamming the aisle," he later said. "Escape was probably impossible because I was last in line to get out the rear exit. I concluded that I was probably going to die. At that point, I stood up and, choking heavily on the smoke, walked back toward the first class section. I was not panicked, nor was I terrified," Koch remembered. "I was resigned. For a few long moments, I stood there, immobilized, not knowing what else to do. And I knew with absolute certainty that I was going to die." Then it came to him. If smoke was coming in from the front of the plane, then there had to be an opening that might offer a way of escape. He worked his way toward the cockpit, but seeing flames lick the passenger door, he realized that was an impossible route. On the verge of passing out, he guessed he maybe had 10 or 15 seconds before he would fall unconscious. He turned to the opposite wall and saw a crack in the fuselage. He wedged his fingers into it and pulled. It was the galley door, and it opened to the outside. He thrust his head through and gulped a few breaths of air. "A tremendous sense of strength came over me, and a wave of adrenaline shot through my body," he said. Koch looked down and saw a fire burning under the airplane. To clear the flames, he jumped away from the wreckage and hit the asphalt 10 feet below. Other survivors were scattered about. Some sobbed, some were silent, and some stared in disbelief at the burning aircraft. "I consider it a miracle that I escaped," Koch said, "and that I came through the ordeal as well as I did." Today we're beginning a new series I've titled Courageous, 10 Strategies for Thriving in a Hostile World. Well, today we're going to look at the first of 10 survival tips. And it's the one that David Koch illustrated in that U.S. Air flight. It's the most basic of all survival tips. Don't panic. Don't panic. How do we not panic? I want you to take your Bibles and turn to 1 Peter chapter 1. 1 Peter chapter 1. I want you to notice in this first chapter of 1 Peter, he gives us 3 commands to keep us from panicking. First of all, he says, be disciplined in your thinking. Be disciplined in your thinking. Look at verse 13. Therefore, gird your minds for action. Not only that, he says, to keep from panicking, to keep calm and carry on, be obedient in your conduct. Look at verse 14. As obedient children, do not be conformed to the former lusts, which were yours in ignorance, but like the Holy One who called you, be holy yourselves in all of your behavior. Because it is written, you shall be holy, for I am holy. How do you keep from panicking in a hostile world? Be disciplined in your thinking. Be obedient in your conduct. Thirdly, be reliant on God's grace. Be reliant on God's grace. C.S. Lewis has one of the best descriptions of this world. He said, enemy occupied territory. That's what this world is. How can we survive, much less thrive, in enemy occupied territory? Look at what Peter says in 1 Peter 5:12. This is the true grace of God. Stand firm in it. Stand firm in the grace of God. Now, what in the world does that mean? You know, whenever we think of grace, we think of God's undeserved favor that resulted in our salvation. And that's certainly one aspect of grace. God's undeserved favor. Somebody said it's God's undeserved burst of generosity. The Bible says for no other reason than the great love with which God loved you, he sent Christ to die for you and me. It's nothing we deserved. It's his grace, his undeserved favor. Ephesians 2, 8 and 9, for by what? Grace. You have been saved through faith. That not of yourselves, it is a gift of God, not of works, lest any man should boast. But grace also refers to, in the Bible, God's supernatural help. God's supernatural help. Remember in 2 Corinthians 12, Paul prayed three times that God would remove this physical ailment. He had a thorn in the flesh. And every time God said, what? No. That didn't stop Paul from asking. He asked again, no. Third time he asked, no. And God said, Paul, my grace is sufficient for you. My supernatural help. That's what grace is. It's God's supernatural help that stiffens our spiritual spines with courage. That's why we don't need to fear. God has promised us his grace. Without courage, the difficulties of life would cause us to despair. I came across these words by the great Bible expositor, Warren Wiersbe. He said, fear and faith can't live together very long in the same heart. Either fear will conquer faith and will quit, or faith will conquer fear and will triumph. You know, I look in the Bible and find one man who was certainly a profile of the kind of courage we're talking about. His name was Joshua. Joshua was somebody who faced a daunting task, but he refused to panic in that situation. Turn over in your Bibles to the Old Testament, to Joshua chapter 1 for just a few moments. You remember Joshua. He was the protege of the great leader Moses. And Moses thought he was going to lead the children of Israel into the promised land, but God had different plans. It would be Moses' successor who did that. And you remember in the opening part of Joshua chapter 1 verse 2, the Lord said to Joshua, Moses, my servant, is dead. Now, therefore, arise. He was saying, Joshua, Moses is home with me. And now it's your turn to carry on the great assignment and the great plan I have for Israel. I can imagine how Joshua must have felt. You want me to follow Moses? The guy who led the Israelites out of Egypt, the guy who parted the Red Sea, the guy who had that famous movie made about him, you want me to follow him? How in the world am I going to pull that off? And yet God said, I'm giving you the mantle of leadership. And he said, not only am I giving you the leadership of Israel, I'm giving you an assignment. He said, cross this Jordan, you and all of this people, to the land which I am giving to them, to the sons of Israel. In other words, I want you to descend the eastern bank of the Jordan River Valley. I want you to cross the Jordan at high flood times throughout the year. I want you to go to it at the time the river is going to be deepest. And I want you to ascend the western bank and to conquer the armies of the Nephilim, the men of great size, Numbers 13, 32. No wonder Joshua could have been naturally frightened by that assignment. Fear is an understandable response to danger, But the good news is we can all learn how to take courage in those difficult times. How did Joshua keep from panicking in that impossible task he had been given to do? I want you to notice that God gave Joshua two limitless resources. The same limitless resources he gives to you and me to face impossible situations. First of all, he gave Joshua courage from God's promises. Courage from God's promises. In this passage, Joshua 1, I want you to notice the three promises that God gave to Joshua. First of all, God promised that the Israelites would enter the land. Look at verses 3 and 4. Every place on which the sole of your feet treads, I have given it to you, just as I spoke to Moses, from the wilderness and this Lebanon, even as far as the great river, the river Euphrates, and all the land of the Hittites, and as far as the great sea, that is the Mediterranean, toward the setting of the sun, this will be your territory. God gave that land to Israel. Secondly, God promised that the Israelites would be victorious over their enemies. Look at verse 5. No man will be able to stand before you all the days of your life. Just as I have been with Moses, I will be with you. I will not fail you, nor will I forsake you. He said, I'm going to give you victory over your enemies. Thirdly, God promised the Israelites that they would divide the land as an inheritance. Verse 6. God said to Joshua, be strong and courageous, for you shall give this people possession of the land which I swore to their fathers to give them. Now look, God gave the Israelites a piece of real estate. He said it's going to belong to you forever. But God has given you, he's given me something even more valuable than a plot of land. Peter describes it in 1 Peter 1:4. He says, we are to obtain an inheritance which is imperishable and undefiled and will not fade away, reserved in heaven for you. Did you know God has an inheritance for you? It is on deposit in heaven right now. And there is nothing that can ever cause that inheritance to be lost. It is the promise of eternal life. Romans 11:29 says, for the gifts and the calling of God are irrevocable. God has promised you that inheritance. He said, with that truth, why should you ever be discouraged? Joshua promised his people when he was about to die in Joshua 23:14, not one word of all the good words the Lord your God has spoken to you has failed. All have been fulfilled for you. Not one of them has failed. Joshua received courage from God's promises, but there's a second limitless resource he gives us all, and that is courage from God's presence. Look at verse 9. The Lord, your God, is with you wherever you go. Now, folks, think about that. God has promised no matter what situation you're facing in your work, in your family, any other venue of life, God says, I am with you wherever you go. Jesus promised that in Matthew 28:20. He said, and lo, I am with you always, always, even unto the end of the age. I want you to notice something here. In Joshua chapter 1, verses 6 through 9, again, I didn't really see this until this week. I want you to notice how he repeats a certain phrase three times. Verse 6, be strong and courageous, for you shall give this people possession of the land. Verse 7, only be strong and very courageous. Be careful to do all according to the law which Moses, my servant, commanded you. And then verse 9, have I not commanded you? Be strong and courageous. See, three times he says, be strong and courageous. What is it you're most fearful of right now? Maybe you're worried about the culture, the ungodly culture you, your children, and grandchildren are facing. Maybe you're worried about international tensions as they escalate in North Korea or Iran. If I were guessing, I would imagine what you fear most is much closer to home. Maybe it's an illness. Maybe it's the possibility of losing your job. Maybe it's a financial concern you have. Let me encourage you to do something this week. Make a list of those two or three things that seem to be sapping your spiritual strength. And then find a corresponding promise from God's word, maybe using your Bible concordance, that has a promise for you concerning that fear. For example, if you have a financial concern, you're afraid that you won't be able to provide for yourself or your family, you might want to read and even memorize Matthew 6, verses 25 to 26. Jesus said, "For this reason, I say to you, do not be worried about your life as to what you shall eat or what you shall drink, nor for your body as to what you shall put on. Is not life more than food and the body more than clothing? Look at the birds of the air. They do not sow, neither do they reap nor gather into the barns, and yet your heavenly Father feeds them. Are you not worth much more than they?" You know, to give in to your fear is to assume that you are powerless. And you and I are powerless apart from God. But in Christ, when we have a God who has limitless promises and a limitless presence, he can do all things. We are not alone if we are in Christ. And Christ is capable of doing everything. I love the words of Peter Kraft, who said, "God has more power in one breath of his spirit than all the winds of war, all the nuclear bombs, all the energy of all the suns and all the galaxies, all the fury of hell itself." How many of you believe in a God like that? A God who can do anything. He can do anything. Therefore, as he said to Joshua, why should you tremble or be dismayed? This week I was reading Mark Batterson's book, All In. And in that book, he tells a story about a group of missionaries a century ago who were known as one-way missionaries. And the reason they were called one-way missionaries is because when God called them to an assignment, they didn't buy a round-trip ticket. They bought a one-way ticket, fully planning to die wherever God called them. But that wasn't all. In addition to buying a one-way ticket, instead of packing their suitcases, they would pack their coffins with all of their earthly goods and bring their coffins with them so that they would be buried wherever they died in service to the Lord. One of those one-way missionaries was A.W. Milne. He felt the call of God to set sail for the New Hebrides Islands in the South Pacific. He went there fully knowing that every missionary who had gone before him had been martyred by the tribesmen. And yet, he wasn't fearful of death. He went boldly knowing that he was answering God's call. Why? He was willing to die because he had died to himself first. A.W. Milne ministered in the New Hebrides for 35 years. When he died, the tribesmen buried him in the coffin he had brought. And they erected a tombstone, and this was the epitaph the tribesmen put on his tombstone. "When he came, there was no light. When he died, there was no darkness." When he came, there was no light. When he died, there was no darkness. What is it that gave A.W. Milne the courage to face and live in that kind of situation? He relied on God's promises. Jesus said, "Do not fear the things you are about to suffer. Be faithful until death, and I will give you the crown of life." And secondly, he relied on God's presence. He believed the promise of Jesus, who said in Hebrews 13:5, "I will never leave you, and I will never forsake you." That's why Paul could say with confidence, "God has not given us the spirit of fear, but of power, of love, and of a sound mind." Don't panic.
13: I wonder, have you been thinking about the fear that's holding you back? Have you begun to second guess your Christian values? Maybe you've begun to isolate yourself from those people who live in darkness. I want to help you take your next bold steps down the pathway to victory. God wants so much more for you. As I mentioned earlier, I've written a best-selling book that coincides with this series called Courageous, 10 Strategies for Thriving in a Hostile World. Don't allow yourself to surrender to those who oppose you or make your life difficult. My book will help you implement 10 very simple yet powerful survival tips. Ask for a copy of my book, Courageous, when you give a gift of any amount to support the ministry of Pathway to Victory. In addition to my book, I'll also include 10 encouragement cards that gentlemen can slip into their suit pocket and ladies can store in their purse. In closing, let me thank those of you who have given generously to make these daily visits possible. I can assure you, your gifts are helping thousands of people, even millions, become bold in their Christian faith. And at Pathway to Victory, we believe that God has called us for such a time as this. While our country and world are suffering from civil unrest and global tension, God has given us a growing platform on radio and television to share the good news of Jesus Christ. And we couldn't do it without you. Here's David with all the details.
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11: Make a Moment Monday today. I'm Jordan. Hope you had a good Mother's Day weekend honoring your mom or the memory of your mom. That was the case for me. And hope you're looking forward to a good week. We still have several weeks of spring left, maybe halfway through or so. Make a Moment Monday is a day that we focus on random acts of kindness, going the extra mile, going out of our way, out of our routine to share an act of kindness with someone. That's what our focus is on Monday. So be thinking about how you can do that today, ways that you can share the love of Jesus with others. You know, when you think about other people, it gets your mind off yourself. Yes. 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
21: I am Pastor Sheely from Church of the Highlands here in the city of San Bruno. And in this early hour of this new day, it's my joy and delight to greet you in the name of our blessed and wonderful Christ. The mercies of our Creator God are new every morning. The Bible says this is the day that the Lord hath made, so let's rejoice and let's be glad in it. And remember also, Jesus said, He will never leave us nor forsake us. It's my daily prayer that in these brief moments that we have to be together, and from the reading of God's eternal word, you will receive strength and courage and peace for your Christian journey today. It's Daybreak, and it's time for us to read the Scriptures. And this morning I'm reading the entire book of Titus. It's three short chapters. Let me read them to you. Paul, a servant of God and an apostle of Jesus Christ, according to the faith of God's elect, and the acknowledging of the truth which is after godliness in hope of eternal life, which God that cannot lie promised before the world began, but hath in due times manifested his word through preaching, which is committed unto me according to the commandment of God our Savior. To Titus, mine own son after the common faith, grace and mercy and peace from God the Father and the Lord Jesus Christ our Savior. For this cause left I thee in Crete, that thou shouldest set in order the things that are wanting, and ordain elders in every city as I had appointed thee, if any be blameless, the husband of one wife, having faithful children, not accused of riot or unruly. For a bishop must be blameless, as the steward of God, not self-willed, not soon angry, not given to wine, no striker, not given to filthy lucre, but a lover of hospitality, a lover of good men, sober and just, holy, temperate, holding fast the faithful word as he hath been taught, that he may be able by sound doctrine both to exhort and to convince the gainsayers. For there are many unruly and vain talkers and deceivers, especially they of the circumcision, whose mouths must be stopped, who subvert whole houses, teaching things which they ought not for filthy lucre's sake. One of themselves, even a prophet of their own, said, the Cretans are always liars, evil beasts, slow bellies. This witness is true. Wherefore rebuke them sharply, that they may be sound in the faith, not giving heed to Jewish fables and commandments of men that turn from the truth. Unto the pure all things are pure. But unto them that are defiled and unbelieving is nothing pure, but even their mind and conscience is defiled. They profess that they know God, but in works they deny Him, being abominable and disobedient in unto every good work. Reprobate. But speak thou the things which become sound doctrine, that the aged men be sober, grave, temperate, sound in faith, in charity, in patience. That aged women likewise, that they be in behavior as becometh holiness, not false accusers, not given to much wine, teachers of good things, that they may teach the young women to be sober, to love their husbands, to love their children, to be discreet, chaste, keepers at home, good, obedient to their own husbands, that the word of God be not blasphemed. Young men likewise exhort to be sober-minded, in all things showing thyself a pattern of good works, in doctrine showing uncorruptness, gravity, sincerity, sound speech that cannot be condemned, that he that is of the contrary part may be ashamed, having no evil thing to say of you. Exhort servants to be obedient unto their own masters, and to please them well in all things, not answering again, nor purloining, nor showing a good fidelity, but showing good fidelity, that they may adorn the doctrine of God
0: our Savior in all things. For the grace of God that bringeth salvation hath appeared to all men, teaching us that, denying ungodliness and worldly lusts, we should live soberly and righteously and godly in this present world.

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3: Being condemned of himself. When I shall send Artemis unto thee, and or Tychicus, be diligent to come unto me at Nicopolis, for I have determined there to winter. Bring Zenas the lawyer and Apollos on their journey diligently, that nothing be wanting unto them, and let ours also learn to maintain good works for necessary uses, that they be not unfruitful. All that are with me salute thee. Grant them that love us in the faith, or greet them that love us in the faith, and grace be with all of you. Amen.

Lord Jesus, the singers have sung our prayer this morning. Make us to be instruments of peace. In a world that's so confused, filled with so much tension, misunderstanding, and distrust, help us to be not only lovers of peace, but help us to be makers of peace, instruments of peace, diligently pursuing to aright and to correct and to bring peaceful solutions to the problems of life. Make us instruments of peace today. Grant that, Lord Jesus. Amen.

0: Well, in John, we're in chapter 2 of 1 John this morning, and our scripture verses read as follows. I'm at verse 24, and I think I'll read all the verses and the remaining verses in this chapter. There's five of them. Let that therefore abide in you which ye have heard from the beginning. If that which ye have heard from the beginning shall remain in you, ye also shall continue in the Son and in the Father. And this is the promise that he hath promised us, even eternal life. These things have I written unto you concerning them that seduce you. But the anointing which ye have received of him abideth in you, and ye need not that any man teach you. But as the same anointing teacheth you of all things, and is truth, and is no lie, and even as it hath taught you, ye shall abide in him. And now, little children, abide in him, that when he shall appear, ye may have confidence, and not be ashamed before him at his coming. For ye know that he is righteous. Ye know that every one that doeth righteousness is born of God. In this particular passage, John is pleading with his people to abide in the things which they have learned. For if they do, they will abide in Christ. Now, the great interest of this passage lies in an expression which John has already used. In verse 20, he has already spoken of the anointing which his people had had from the Holy One, and through which all of them were equipped with knowledge. And here he speaks of the anointing which they have received, and the anointing which teaches them all things. When I think of this verse, let him therefore abide in you, which ye have heard from the beginning. And I made the comment of recent program that if we would only live just in the knowledge that we already have concerning our Christian faith, it would be a dramatic change in our lifestyle. So many of us have listened to sermons, we've read books, we've been a part of seminars, we have listened to the minister Sunday after Sunday, we have had our own personal Bible studies, and some of us are so filled, our minds are so filled with the knowledge of God's Word. And my position simply is this: if we would just live out, we would flesh out in the way we talk and the way we live and the way we act and the way we react to life situations in accordance with the truth that we already know concerning our Christian faith, if we would just live it out, we would be different people entirely. Isn't it sad that we have so much knowledge? We know certain things. We know that certain things are wrong. We know that certain things are right. And yet we live on as if that knowledge just simply is tucked back there for no other purpose than just to have it there. John says, if we therefore will let that which abides in us affect our lives, we shall have a life lived in the joy and in the presence and with the blessings of our wonderful Christ. My goal today, and I pray that you'll make it your goal, is let's just live out some of the great truths that we already know about our faith. And in so living today, Jesus Christ will reign supreme in our lives, and his love and his grace will be exhibited in our living. Amen.
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4: 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The Ministry of Church of the Highlands, right here in San Bruno. This is Study Verse by Verse with our teacher and pastor, Leighton Sheely. Hi there. Welcome to our broadcast. You'll find us online at highlands.us. And for the next 10, 12 minutes, you'll find us here in Romans chapter 1 as we continue our journey through this amazing book and what the Apostle Paul is writing to who and why. We invite you to spend time with us today as we explore some of what the Apostle Paul is laying out for us in these early chapters. Chapter 1 is where we catch up with our teacher and pastor today as we begin this week's edition of Study Verse by Verse. Again, from Church of the Highlands, right here in San Bruno, once again, here's Pastor Leighton Sheely.
5: We're not all tempted the same way, but all of us need to recognize and defeat temptation towards any kind of sin. And we must depend on God's help. The Bible tells us that Jesus knows about temptation. Hebrews chapter 2 says, because he himself suffered when he was tempted, he's able to help those who are being tempted. And so we should avoid places that might fuel temptations of any kind. We must not underestimate the power of Satan or the potential for harm if we yield to these temptations. We must surrender ourselves to the grace and mercy of God and ask him to show us the way out of besetting sin. Prayer, Bible study, and the strong support of a Christian church and community can help us gain the strength we need as individuals to overcome powerful temptation. Sin has a penalty, and the natural result of a person's sin pays that person back for what they have done. The exact consequences of sin are not predictable, but they are inevitable. And unfortunately, the due penalty also has a way of spilling over and affecting others around us as well. There's another step or phase. Verse 28, and since they did not see fit to acknowledge God, God gave them up to a debased or depraved mind to do what ought not to be done. They were filled with all manner of unrighteousness, evil, covetousness, malice. They're full of envy, murder, strife, deceit, maliciousness. They're gossips, slanderers, haters of God, insolent, haughty, boastful, inventors of evil, disobedient to parents, foolish, faithless, heartless, ruthless. And although they know God's righteous decree that those who practice such things deserve to die, they not only do them, but give approval to those who practice them. And so for the third time now, Paul describes God as having given them up or given them over. Now you'd think that when people begin to feel the consequences of their sin that they would repent and seek God, but the opposite is true. When they are abandoned by God, they can only become worse and worse. And they're abandoned because mankind did not want to retain the knowledge of God, and so God gave them over, this time to a debased or depraved mind, which means a mind that cannot form right judgments. A debased, depraved, or corrupted mind no longer functions as it should. It's a lack of ability to make moral and spiritual distinctions. There's hardly any other passage in Scripture which so clearly shows what happens to a person when they leave God out of their thinking and out of their life. It's not so much that God sends a judgment on the person as that the person brings judgment on themselves when they give no place for God in their life. When a person banishes God from their life, they become a certain kind of person. And this passage is one of the most terrible descriptions of the kind of person they become. Paul here names over 20 sins, all of which are with us today. And people not only committed these sins, but encouraged others and applauded them when they sinned. You see then how far mankind has fallen. He began glorifying God, but exchanged that glory for idols. He began by knowing God, but then refused to keep the knowledge of God in his mind and heart. He began as the highest of God's creatures, made in the image of God, but he ended up lower than beasts and insects because he worshipped them as his gods. Thomas Aquinas pointed out that according to Psalm 8, mankind is made a little lower than the angels. This suggests that mankind is in a position somewhere between the angels above and the beasts below. Angels are spirits without bodies, though sometimes they can take on the form of a body. And animals are bodies without spirits. And mankind is between because God designed us with both a body and a spirit. But we become like what we focus upon. And if we focus upon sin, that will lead us down a spiral, individually, nationally, as well as culturally. Our society has moved downward towards the beast, and no one seems to be able to say, stop! No more! No one can put a limit on sensuality. Our culture has even been unable now to draw the line on pornography. Parents are no longer allowed to protect their children from pornography in the public schools. Such are dimensions of depravity. And I need to make sure that we're all clear in this, that our nation has passed the third God gave them over. Nothing short of a God-given national revival can save us now. We need to pray that God sends us a national revival. We need to make that our prayer every day. Now, having rejected God and His standards, people seek some kind of authority they can agree with to say that they're right. And so they have several that they consider. One is the statistical morality. The motto of the statistical morality is, everybody's doing it. Well, if everybody's doing it, must be right. The statistical morality. And there's the emotional morality standard. Basically, if it feels good, must be right. And then there's the situational morality. Well, it might not be right in this circumstance, but we can figure out some way to make it right in this circumstance. Situational morality. And then there's the personal morality, the sensitive morality. The belief that everyone has a right to choose in their own eyes what's right and wrong for them. The fierce defense against certain godless lifestyles should not be a surprise to us, because people who are in rebellion against God have a lot at stake. Agreeing in any way with God's standards would require them to repent and to change. And so it's not unusual for people to want to lead others to make the same choices, get other people to do the same things. In response, God's word reminds us that even gaining the whole world or convincing many others that we're right doesn't mean anything if the Creator says we're wrong. Claiming our way is right in the face of God's disagreement places us in the very grave danger of losing our soul. Jesus said, "What good is it for a man to gain the whole world and yet lose or forfeit his very self?" I was told recently that there is a so-called pastor somewhere in our area who is teaching that God's love and grace are so important and mean so much that a person's lifestyle choice is irrelevant. That is not what the Bible teaches. The Apostle Paul wrote, "Or do you not know that the unrighteous will not inherit the kingdom of God? Do not be deceived, neither the sexually immoral, nor idolaters, nor adulterers, nor men who practice homosexuality, nor thieves, nor the greedy, nor drunkards, nor revilers, nor swindlers will inherit the kingdom of God." Now, the words here are in a form that indicate lifestyle choices, not events. All of us will stumble and sin from time to time. But the Bible teaches that people who choose and practice these lifestyles will not inherit the kingdom of God. The news is that there's only one other kingdom in the spiritual realm, and that's the kingdom of darkness, and that kingdom is destined for destruction. And people who are in that kingdom will be part of that destruction. Those who have placed their faith in Jesus Christ as Savior and Lord and have chosen to repent from their sin have this promise: He has delivered us from the domain of darkness and transferred us to the kingdom of His beloved Son, in whom we have redemption, the forgiveness of sins. So in summary, Paul portrays here the inevitable downward spiral into sin. First, people reject God. Then they make up their own ideas of what God should look like and how God should act. And then they fall into all kinds of sins. Sexual sins, greed, hatred, envy, murder, fighting, lying, bitterness, gossip. And finally, they grow to hate God and encourage others to do likewise. God does not cause this steady progression towards evil, but rather when people reject him, he allows them to pursue the course they chose. God gives them up to experience the natural consequences of their sin. And once caught up in this downward spiral, no one can pull themselves out. They must call upon and trust Jesus Christ to pull them out and give them a way of escape. And if people persist in fleeing from God, he loves them enough to grant them their wish, although this is not his ultimate desire. Now, sometimes with the restraints released, people experience the deep pit that sin leads them into, and the consequences of their sin cause people to reconsider seeking God. Jesus said, whoever believes in the Son has eternal life, but whoever rejects the Son will not see life, for God's wrath remains on him. Jesus Christ's death was for those who deserve God's wrath. His death was fully adequate because Jesus didn't need to die for his own sins. He didn't have any. He died for our sins. And therefore, it's possible for men and women to stand sinless before holy God. It is possible to know that we have eternal life. It is possible to be free from the frustration of trying to earn righteousness and earn heaven. The sole requirement is faith in Jesus Christ. And this is the greatest news ever proclaimed. And this is the message that Paul will continue to expound in his epistle. The good news. The good news of Jesus Christ.
4: And it is that good news that we will continue to explore throughout the coming weeks here on Study Verse by Verse with Pastor Leighton Sheely, the ministry of Church of the Highlands here in San Bruno. Information about us, who we are, where we worship, the times that we worship, and how to get here, along with a great host of resource materials that we know will encourage you in Christ. You can visit our website, highlands.us. That's highlands.us. Great place to start if you'd like to know a bit more about us. And then we invite you back tomorrow as we continue our journey through this amazing book known as Romans. Until then, may the Lord bless you immensely as you study him verse by verse.
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5: Chuck Swindoll often reminds us that life can be defined as a series of fairly ordinary days. In fact, most days are quite predictable, without divine skywriting or obvious signs of some great movement of God. However, there are occasions that break the cycle. Today on Insight for Living, Chuck describes one of those history-shattering moments in the life of Esther. In our continuing study of her life, we'll discover how God orchestrated all the elements as this woman walked hand in hand with destiny. Let's pick up with Esther chapters 1 and 2.
6: On the seventh day, when the heart of the king was merry with wine, he makes a command to his wise men that are at least listed here, the seven eunuchs who served in his presence. And this is what he commanded. They were to bring Queen Vashti before the king, her royal crown, royal headpiece, in order to display her beauty to the people and the princes, for she was beautiful. You can count on this. When scripture says she's beautiful, it really means it. Queen Vashti, verse 12, refused to come at the king's command. Well, Queen Vashti's words enraged the king. He absolutely couldn't stand it. Remember, he's drunk. Verse 12 tells us the king became very angry and his wrath burned within him. What are we going to do? What's our game plan? In the presence of the king and the princes, Memucan said this: Queen Vashti has wronged not only the king, but all the princes and all the peoples who are in all the provinces of King Ahasuerus. I would say that's a little overreaction, wouldn't you? But he says it nevertheless. The queen's conduct will become known to all the women, causing them to look with contempt on their husbands, saying, King Ahasuerus commanded Queen Vashti to be brought in to his presence, and she didn't come. You see, the fear, obviously, is that before long, all women will be doing what Queen Vashti has done, and the men will lose control of their wives. Finally, he's got the king all ready for his suggestion. If it pleases the king, let a royal edict be issued by him, and let it be written in the laws of the Medes and the Persians. Remember, that's the law that's never changed. So that it cannot be repealed, that Vashti should come no more into the presence of King Ahasuerus. Now, that was his right. He certainly had the right to say, that's it, curtains. You've seen the last of me, lady. You're gone. So directly, this edict had to do with his own home and his own marriage. But he goes further. Let the king give her royal position to another who is more worthy than she. Enter Esther. This is the wonder of God's sovereignty. He works in these remarkable ways, moving and pushing and changing minds until he brings even, let me say it, out of the most carnal and secular of settings, a decision that will set our course anew. We're going to see that all the way through this book, and I love it. Look at verse 20. They go a little further in the edict than I think would be practically possible to require. When the king's edict, which he shall make, is heard throughout all his kingdom, great as it is, then all women will give honor to their husbands, great and small. I'm not sure about that. And this word pleased the king and the princes, and the king did as Memucan proposed. He sent letters to all the king's provinces, to each province according to its script, and to every people according to their language. Notice what it says. Every man shall be the master in his own house, and the one who speaks in the language of his own people. Now, Esther chapter 2. After these things. Now, when I read after these things, I thought, well, fourth year of his reign. How about the end of the third year of his reign? And I began to read through the chapter, and I didn't find any help until I came to verse 16 of chapter 2, where Esther, who wins the Miss Persia contest, Esther is taken to King Ahasuerus to his royal palace in the 10th month, which is the month Tebeth, in the seventh year of his reign. You're telling me 4 years have gone by in between chapters 1 and 2. So I thought, what happened during those 4 years? Learn a little history. Ahasuerus, also known as King Xerxes, reigned, and you count backwards because it's B.C., from 486 to 465 B.C. 486 to 465. History books tell us that this particular king, whom the books call Xerxes, and I quote, made an ambitious but disastrous attempt to conquer Greece. He returned defeated. And he opened the doors of the palace, and there was no lovely wife to greet him with arms outstretched, no comforting words of understanding. For the first time, he has been defeated on the battlefield. There's nothing good on the stove in the kitchen, and he's lonely. After these things, the anger of the king had subsided. Of course, it's been 3 years. The reason I say that is these gals that ran for Miss Persia had to have a full year before they came in to see the king. And so I'll get to that a little later on in the passage. You'll read about it when we get there. But it took another year. So he's 3 years later, and he's defeated, and he's alone. He remembered Vashti. And if you're used to a wife, even though she may be a little strong-willed at times, you need her when you come home defeated. You need her arms around you. You need the understanding of your partner, and he doesn't find it. He remembered Vashti and what she had done and what had been decreed against her. I think there is a surrounding sense of low-level, kind of low, a kind of a low-grade depression that comes in over him. The king's attendants who served him said, "Let beautiful young virgins be sought for the king." Isn't it interesting, by the way, that the king had the power to have any woman in the kingdom, snap of his finger, should be in his presence, right there in his bedchamber. But he doesn't want a woman for the night. He wants a wife. You see, he's not drunk any longer. He's thinking clearly now. Who wouldn't prefer a woman who will be there tomorrow and the next day, in contrast to a quickie sex experience for the night with some unnamed female? And so they say, "Let the king appoint overseers in all the provinces of his kingdom, that they may gather every beautiful young virgin to Susa, the capital, to the harem." Look, he even had a harem. He didn't want one of them. "Into the custody of Haggai, the king's eunuch, who was in charge of the women, and let their cosmetics be given them." How interesting. And then let the young lady who pleases the king be the queen in place of Vashti. We'll get another wife for you. This one will be beautiful. She will be the most beautiful woman in Persia. We'll go to all 127 provinces and we'll find the best of the group. We'll even have her made even more attractive with cosmetics. Drop down, if you will, to verse 12. "When the turn of each young lady came to go in to King Ahasuerus at the end of her 12 months," look at that, there's that extra year I told you about, "she would have 12 months under specific regulations for the women. How would they be spent? The days of her beautification, of their beautification, were completed as follows. 6 months with oil of olay, oil of myrrh, and 6 months with spices and cosmetics for women." Kyle, C.F. Kyle of the Kyle and Daly Commentaries, makes comment that these words are to rub, to polish, to adorn with all kinds of precious ointments. It's physical beauty that they're going for. And before you sneer at that, ladies, trust me, the men aren't sneering. Before you buy into the feminist movement of our day where you can look like an unmade bed and still you're to be adored and appreciated, learn a lesson from Scripture. Every once in a while, Scripture does say a word about physical beauty. It doesn't place the emphasis on it that you would hear in lustful magazines or from lustful men, but it does place an emphasis on your beauty. The cosmetics mentioned here. Look at verse 5. Suddenly he mentions a Jew in Susa. Does that sound like an uneventful start? There's not a guy in the palace that knows Mordecai by name. But they're going to, because God's hand is moving the heart of the king like channels of water. "There was a Jew in Susa, the capital, whose name was Mordecai, the son of Jair, son of Shimei, son of Kish, a Benjamite, who had been taken into exile." Now, the "who" is a reference to Kish. Mordecai wasn't taken into exile. Back in his genealogy, Kish was. "Had been taken into exile from Jerusalem with the captives who had been exiled." We've been over all that historical jazz, so there's no reason to repeat it. The point is, he is unrelated to the Persian kingdom. He's a Jew living in exile. He hasn't gone back to Jerusalem. And on top of that, he's bringing up verse 7, Hadassah. Myrtle is the original word, like a myrtle tree, a myrtle bush, fragrance. Her Persian name is Esther, which means star, like a star in the sky. His uncle's daughter. She had neither father nor mother. It's the first reference to Esther, but I'll tell you, she emerges with incredible beauty and character that'll just make you take your hat off. She is one phenomenal lady. Next time we're going to look at the queen-like qualities of a lovely lady, all drawn from the life of Esther in this early reference to her. It says in verse 7, the young lady was beautiful of form and features, the original said. She was beautiful. She had a beautiful body. She had a beautiful face. She had beautiful features. When her father and her mother died, Mordecai took her as his own daughter. Period. That's where we got to stop. Orphan, beautiful, and before long you're going to hear, there she goes, Miss Persia. She doesn't know that right now. She has no idea of the stuff we've uncovered yet. Her day began rather uneventfully. Before her years would end, she would be crowned in an incredible coronation as the Queen of Persia. Now, this is not a sermon about Persian history. This is a sermon about life. And I find woven through the tapestry of this wonderful story that we've begun to uncover three timeless lessons that are going to be true till we draw our last breath and in the next generation when we're gone. Number one has to do with God's plan. Second has to do with God's purposes. And third has to do with God's people. Listen, God's plans are not hindered when the events are carnal or secular. God's plans are not hindered when the events that seem significant are carnal and secular. He is not limited to working in the Christian family. He is as much at work in the Oval Office as he is in your pastor's study. He is as much at work in the heart of the president as he is in the Christian leaders in America. The day you doubt that is the day you limit his sovereignty. And you will stop reading the news and you will become rather unhelpful in interpreting events of life. Christians, stay in touch with the news. God is at work. He's moving. He's touching lives. He's shaping kingdoms. Just because they happen to be secular or carnal doesn't mean he's not present. He may not be glorified, but he's present. He's at work. None of it makes him go, oh! He's never surprised. Second, God's purposes. God's purposes are not frustrated by moral or marital failures. Isn't that encouraging? Especially if you have failed morally or maritally. I can't imagine the debauchery of the banquet hall. I can't imagine the vulgarity and obscenity of the jokes. I can't imagine the lust in the mind of King Ahasuerus when he wanted to bring in his nude wife, if that indeed was his plan. But I'll tell you, in spite of the low morals and the breakdown in their marriage, God's purposes were not frustrated, and neither are they in your life. How do I know that? Because he is a God of grace. He is a God of great grace. Third, God's people. This is my favorite one. God's people are not excluded from high places because of handicap or hardship. Don't you even think about discounting anybody from being in a place of significance. I'm laughing because I saw a sign the other day that said, don't you even think about parking here. Isn't that a good sign? Don't you even think that somebody is off the record. God's people are not excluded from high places because of handicap or hardship. I don't know if Mordecai knew where the next meal was coming from. I do know that Esther was orphaned, and I do know she was not nobility. She's not the last commoner that nobility placed hands on, nor is she the last one that God exalted from nothing. Classic illustration, a young couple that made a 90-mile journey south, found no place to stay, and in the middle of the night caused the angels to declare, God is here. Joseph and Mary, the vehicles for the birth of the Messiah, who did not come with royal blood from this earth's perspective, but he became the true King of Kings and Lord of Lords. May we bow together. I don't know where this message finds you, probably discounting the significance of these days, probably sighing rather than singing, no doubt thinking, what in the world good can come from all that I'm having to live with? These kids I can't handle. The pressure of today, I can't see the purpose. You've heard enough today to know that God's hand is not short and it cannot save, nor is his ear heavy that he cannot hear. You may be the one he's working on in this very place today. You may be the individual who needed to hear this the most. You may need to hear it on behalf of one of your kids, or on behalf of your mate, or a close friend, or maybe you yourself. When you take that journey to the cross where Christ paid for your sins, do you find some place in your past where you bowed the knee to him and claimed, "All hail, King Jesus. All hail, Emmanuel." Have you given him your life, your heart, your future, your sinfulness, for him to cleanse and make right? Hey, what are you waiting for? Now's the time. You need to come today. Don't delay. Thank you, Father, for the stories of your book. They pulsate with significance, and we realize how directly they are tied into our day. Forgive us for living in such an ultra-Christian world with only Christian contacts that we have failed to see the movement of a sovereign God in the vast scenes of state and empires in our world. Broaden our world with this story of Esther, and may we remain pure and committed to the things of God while we remain sensitive to your hand moving in carnal, secular, even drunken places. Thank you, Father, for your work in our lives. Bring to yourself this day those desperately in need of hope and a reason to go on. I pray for Jesus' sake. Amen.
5: 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You know, every child needs a hero to look up to, and Esther is one of the most remarkable characters who ever lived. 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Here's just a sample of what your child and grandchild will enjoy.
7: Ardia! Oh, my little Ardia, how are you? Are you sad?
8: I believe I'm angry.
7: Oh, come here, little one. What could there be to be sad about on a day like this?
8: I've asked God for something, and and he won't answer me.
7: Oh, well, that is quite a thought. What did you ask for?
8: I asked for the freckles to leave my nose, I asked for my hair to be red, and I asked to be 15.
7: And how did you come up with a list like that?
8: I asked to be like you.
7: Oh, I see.
8: You have everything. You're beautiful, you're 15.
7: Not until tomorrow.
8: Everyone loves you. I asked God for just a little of what you have.
7: Oh, sweet little Ardia. One day you will be 15, and you are already a beauty.
8: Where is God? Why does he not answer me when I need him? Doesn't he care?
7: Oh, he is there, and he does care. When I was a little girl, before my mother died, she would sing a little song to me when I was upset or afraid.

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I'm Bill Meyer. 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
4: Well, hope you're having a good Make a Moment Monday morning. I'm Jordan. Alistair Begg is going to spend this week and even part of next week on the topic of the Christian family. 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In today's message, Alistair considers the cause and the solution. And his quote for today, "It is not time for us to curse the darkness and round up the wagons, but it's time for us imaginatively, graciously, and kindly to live out the story of the gospel." 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

0: Today's technology makes it easy to connect with family and friends, acquaintances from all around the world. In fact, it's not uncommon for people to have hundreds of social media contacts. So why does there seem to be an increasing sense of detachment and loneliness? Today on Truth for Life, Alistair Begg considers the cause and the solution. Let's open our Bibles to Colossians chapter 3 and begin with verse 12.
1: You had a lot of clothes in your old closet. Your pre-Christian closet was full of a bunch of ugly stuff. In the grace of God, that stuff is being removed. But now, in the grace of God, put on your new clothes. You've been given a whole new wardrobe. And you have all these amazing t-shirts. Compassion, kindness, humility, meekness, patience. Your new self is under new management. It goes on over a lifetime. And so the intense practicality of it ought to be a terrific encouragement to us. And you will see that there as he goes on in verse 13. Bearing with one another. If you like, putting up with one another. Remember we sang that song which goes something like, "Oh, kneel me down again here at your feet. Cause me to know these things, because you are the God of the broken, the friend of the weak. You wash the feet of the weary. You embrace the ones in need. I want to be like you, Jesus, to have this heart in me." You see, this is the distinguishing feature. And if you imagine that they were wearing not clothes like this with trousers and jacket and all that stuff, but they were wearing more like caftan things. And so how are you going to stop yourself from just tripping up and falling over? Well, you belt them or you tie them, and you tie something so as not to impede your progress and to hold everything else in place. That's what he says here, binding all these things together. Put on love, which binds everything together in perfect harmony. I'd like to teach the world to sing in perfect harmony, right? We understand that longing, right? All we are saying is give peace a chance. Imagine there's no this. Imagine there's no that. Where are the answers to these longings? Where's the answer to these longings, you see? He says, now you Colossian believers, or if you like now, you Cleveland believers, you want to make an impact

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3: Lioness, you cut the toiki? You cut the toiki? I love that. I said, what is that about? Well, what he's trying to say is, you cut the turkey. Okay? But they live in New Jersey. And he is the oldest member of the family. He is the elder of five brothers. And he knows that the way the family works, you wait till everyone is present. I can't believe it. You cut the turkey. You have violated the whole family framework. Well, I get that. You take, for example, the church family. You started a meal without me? Hey, I'll be there. You mean the communion is supposed to be a family meal? I only go every so often. Loved ones, I'll tell you what the real challenge is. Many of us do not understand church. We are able to congratulate ourselves on a meager level of commitment, but without recognizing the nature of actually what's going on. Now, it is to this matter of the family that we will return, but we need to, in setting it up, just say something in acknowledgement of the cultural setting in which we're living. And let me say, first of all, that families that function together with a shared, if you like, moral understanding, families like that are increasingly an endangered species. They're weird. And since many of us don't want to be thought weird, the temptation is to blur the edges, to soften the calls, to say, no, it doesn't really mean what it means. Sociologists recognize that right now today in America, a minority of American households are two-parent families. And a diminishing number are actually two-parent mom and dad families. Marriage, when it is adopted, and it is increasingly not adopted, when marriage is adopted, it is no longer primarily about child rearing, raising, and rearing, but it is actually about personal fulfillment. Listen to people as you counsel with your friends. What do they say? I deserve better than this. He is not that. She is not this. This is for me. This is about me. This is about my place in the universe. And then they suddenly realize, well, that's a fascinating notion. The birth rate in America continues to fall. There are more American homes with pets living in them than with children living in them. Quote, the sexual revolution has come and gone, and it has left us with no governing norms of family life, no guiding values, no articulated ideals. Our shared culture has nothing to say. Now, that's not a comment made by some annoyed old minister somewhere. No, that's a contemporary journalist. And what do we know? Well, we know this, that the vacuum is quickly filled with an agenda that comes from the dark side, that absolutely rejects the God of creation, sees no need for redemption, and believes that we will be able to muddle through on our own, provided we are free to tinker with it as we choose. And so, for example, here from the Times of London just earlier in the year, an article, The Advantage of Three Fathers.

0: one can always take a holiday. This is just commonplace. It would be funny if it wasn't tragic. Many new parents recall their first months with a baby as a time of sleeplessness, interspersed with moments of panic, if they can recall it at all. It was not like that for Ian Jenkins, a medical professor from San Diego, who made history with his two partners as the first known family to have three fathers registered on the birth certificates of their two children. You want to know about the cultural context? You want to know about the nature of Christian family? It's not about producing perfect little children, because we can't. It's certainly not about wrapping turning our children into little souls that can't experiment with anything, can't go anywhere. We're like curling parents, you know. We remember in curling, they have those brushes and they smoothing out every little bump, every little thing, in order that the thing might get to its destination. You see, the parents, they're no longer helicopter parents. They're no longer looking down from the sky. Oh, wait a minute. Where are you going? What are you doing? No. Now they're curling parents. Oh, poor little Johnny. Oh, we don't want him to have a little bump to deal with, and she's not going to be able to handle it. This is where we live. This is where you live. I'm surely not alone, am I, in feeling that I have a front row seat at the decline of a culture, and it's not a movie. It's not a movie. You say, well, you better get your last point. Here I go. The biblical context we will return to. The cultural context is an ongoing observation. But listen, what about the gospel solution? You see, we need only to scratch very lightly below the surface of our conversations with our friends and neighbors, and they will acknowledge that things are broken. They will be prepared ultimately, and it won't take a lot of pushing, to recognize that they do not have a secure base upon which to build what they're doing. They have not had a reasonable explanation for who they are, what they are, and why they're here. And since traditionally those values were to be passed on within the framework of the nuclear family, if the parents have lost sight of their origin and of their destiny, they then have no means of navigating a path through life except a path of their own creating. Therefore, their teenage children are left saying, well, my parents don't have an answer. Therefore, they will then try the wider culture for an answer. When they find the wider culture simply introduces them to confusion and heartache, they begin to look into themselves for an answer. And along that road will come many religious people with all kinds of hocus-pocus ideas. What are we to say? Yeah. Well, you see, I mentioned Avalon. You say, yeah, well, you're just old now. It's fine. But some of you are also kind of old. Some of you remember the old days when aunts and uncles and cousins used to sit around the table. Sometimes they used to sing around the piano. Do you remember the old days when you used to sit and watch TV together? But now everybody has their own TV. Everybody has their own screen. We are alone together. And we're the product of our great desires: privacy, self-sufficiency, security. And privacy comes at a price. 35% of Americans over the age of 45 say that they are chronically lonely. 35%, a third of the nation. I am alone in the world. The decentralization of the nuclear family is reinforced by the decentralization of the church family. And I would argue that the distinguishing feature of the Christian family will only be known in the latter half of the 21st century, when those who profess to be the parents of Christian families get to grips with what it means for them to be part of the church family. It starts there and flows out there. Your children are not there as your friends. They are there as your children. It is not a quiz game to find out what we're doing on Sunday. Either lead or you will be moved out of the way. Isn't it interesting, too, that while the family is pushed to the side, people are fascinated with genealogy. They want to belong to someone. In fact, I was staggered to find in doing a little research this week that sociologists are now documenting an increasing interest in kinship. Kinship. Yeah. They're talking about, in society, belonging for a mutuality of being, for a solidarity of souls, for a chosen sense of cooperation to be discovered somewhere, either genetically, emotionally, mystically, or spiritually. Well, our time is gone. We must come back to it, but let me tell you what my notes say. The church family, if ordered according to God's plan, is the solution to all these needs. The church family. Because the church family is made up of the citizens of the king. And the king knows exactly what he's doing. And the king will not be thwarted. And his plans are absolutely true. So it is the church family that provides the answer in a woke culture to the issues of racial inequalities. It's the church family. It's not actually in telling people, well, I'm really into this or I'm really into that. You can be into whatever you want, but the fact of the matter is, read Colossians in the section that we just had, and what does he say? There's neither Greek, there is Jewish, there's neither Scythian, there's neither barbarian, there's neither bond, there's neither free. What do you mean? Because Christ is all and Christ is in all. Okay? So the answer is actually found in the church. Therefore, the church is supposed to be made up of people who say, I wouldn't want to be with these people were it not for one thing. Actually, were it not for one person. I talked to one of my black friends in Washington, D.C. during the week just to make sure I hadn't lost my mind. And he said to me, you're not going to get many people come to your church. I heard your music. The black people don't like your music. I said, well, what do you want me to do, Tony? You want me to change it or something? He said, no, don't change it. That would be like tokenism. Don't do that. You are what you are. But if the people want to acknowledge their union in Christ, they will be prepared to forego some of their concerns about the nature of praise in order to be present under the teaching of the Bible and in the fellowship of God's people. I said, well, good, that's at least, there's a hope in that. There certainly is. And I understand it. Loneliness? Alone in a crowd? How lonely was the lady at the well? Oh, yeah. How lonely was the cheat Zacchaeus? How lonely are some of our teenagers? Single parents? Maybe single parents should team up. You know, I mean, I'm not a single parent, but if I was, maybe I'd, I don't know how you do it, but I mean, you don't have to live alone like that. You have a family. You say, well, that's just a word. Yeah, I think so, until we make it not just a word. And on the issues of our unitedness, the quest is not for homogeneity. It's not a homogenous group. It's not we're all the same size, the same height, the same social status. No, we have different ethnic backgrounds, different ethnic traits. We have different social contexts. Of course we do. We have individual personalities. And in Christ, that is not obliterated. That is not flattened. As if somehow or another the church is made up of a really bad-looking room that is just painted an ugly color of beige, you know. It's like, whoa, what is this? Or worse still, the gray, you know, that gray that makes you reach for a sweater, you know. It's very modern. It's all gray. Yeah. Well, is that what you're talking about? No. No, we're actually talking about the Rainbow Coalition. They can't have that. That's ours. That's ours. No, we actually believe that. Red, yellow, black, white, all precious in his sight. Of course, that the door is open widely to all, and the invitation is expressed to all, so that we might then not find ourselves living in some kind of strange and tasteless environment, but rather that it would be vibrant. You know what? I think it's time to stand up, speak up, and everything else. Here's another one. It's time to let our guard down. It's time to let the guard down. It's time to be prepared to tell other people, look, I stink. It's time to be prepared to let other people know that as we seek to make our journey through life, we're dealing with all kinds of stuff. We're in a continual war against the world of flesh and the devil. We get it right some days, we get it wrong 2 out of 4. We sin in our words, we sin in our deeds. We have nothing to say in defense of ourselves save the righteousness that is found in Jesus. So then suddenly, the family, because you know you go to some families and it feels stiff. It's like, what am I supposed to do? And then you go to other families. I remember years ago, I had a girlfriend called Susan. And she lived in London. She said she'd take me to a friend's house. And it was in Portman Towers, just in Knightsbridge. And we went up on the lift. And the door opened. And a guy, it was a father, came out the door and said, "Come in my house. Come in my house." I'm like, "Whoa, back off, man. It's..." Jeez, what do you mean, come in my house? Yeah, I'm coming. But then I thought about it afterwards. That was nice. That was a welcome. As opposed to, "What are you doing here? Haven't seen you around much." Well, we'll come back to this. Lord God in heaven, we are the learners from the one who has all the answers. We turn as children to you, our Heavenly Father. We turn to the Lord Jesus Christ as our elder brother. We feel very much that in the present strange climate, that it's not time for us to curse the darkness and round up the wagons, but it's time for us imaginatively, graciously, kindly live out the story of the gospel. We ask for your help, and we pray to this end in Christ's name. Amen.
1: 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Too often, however, we try to go it alone. 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
5: 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Pastor Nathan Gelsinger and Santa Rosa Christian Church in Santa Rosa, our Church of the Week.
6: Have you ever noticed how many therefores there are in the Bible? There'll be a long passage of important facts and truths and doctrines, and then therefore. Someone has said that it's important to ask what the therefores are there for. The therefores are the implications and the applications of the truth that is taught. You are loved and forgiven without condition, and you're going to live forever. We, as it were, write the therefores with the way we live. I have my list of therefores, and I'm somewhat better for it. I'm Steve Brown. You think about that. Share what you just heard with a friend. Go to youthinkaboutthat.com.
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0: Have you ever wondered if it's really possible to come back to God after failure, after fear, after feeling far away from Him? Welcome to Through the Bible, where Dr. J. Vernon McGee is going to remind us of this simple, hope-filled truth. There's always a way back to the altar. The arms of the Father are still open, whether you're Abraham, the prodigal son or daughter, or anyone who longs to return to God. It's comforting truth. No one is ever too far gone to come back to Him. We're in Genesis chapter 12 as our study continues, and we'll see this played out in the life of Abraham through conflict, through unfair circumstances, and through choices that test trust. Even though this story unfolded thousands of years ago, it still feels close to home. Family conflict, relationship conflict, and learning how to trust God when life just doesn't seem fair. It's all part of the human story, and God meets us right where we need Him. Before we begin, though, let me share a couple of letters from listeners of our Swahili program in Burundi, a small nation in Eastern Africa where God is powerfully at work through His Word. One listener writes this: "Good evening. I'm so grateful for this Bible teaching, which has completely renewed the way I see my life. Before I discovered it, I felt far from God and unsure of my true purpose. As I listened, God's Word began to speak directly to my heart, guiding me toward repentance and a deeper relationship with Him. I accepted Jesus as my Lord and Savior, and His presence has brought peace, strength, and clarity. I thank God for using this program to transform my life." Another listener shares this: "I am truly thankful for this program, which has touched my life in a remarkable way. I had been seriously ill and bedridden for days. As I listened to your prayer and put my faith in God, I sensed His presence surrounding me with peace and hope. Day by day, my strength returned and the pain vanished completely. Now I'm fully healed and renewed, both physically and spiritually. I praise Jesus for His miraculous work in my life, both in my body and in my heart. He is the giver of good gifts." Well, stories like these remind us that God's Word is alive and active, calling people back to Himself and then restoring men and women and bringing hope in every season of life. It's a message that we never tire of sharing, and it's a message that should give us hope if we're in similar situations. Let's pray. Heavenly Father, thank You that there is always a way back to You. Would You use Your Word to draw hearts to Yourself and then to bring new life where it's needed most? We ask this in Jesus' name. Amen. Now here's Dr. J. Vernon McGee with our study of Genesis 12.
1: Now if you have your Bible, turn with us to the 12th chapter of the book of Genesis. And we're putting in today at verse 13. We're looking at Abraham, and he'll be a subject all the way through the Bible, by the way. And more said about Abraham probably than any other in the Scripture. Now we found that Abraham went into the land after he dilly-dallied in the land of Haran, and God appeared to him when he got into the land. But he didn't stay there, although he went up and down the land, saw that it was a good land. And it's not like it is today, friends. I'd have you know that, because a great many people can't understand how it could be called a land of milk and honey. We'll see that when we get to Deuteronomy, what happened to the land. But it was a glorious land in that day. But a famine came, and this man Abraham goes down to Egypt. And he recognized he'd get in difficulty because of the beauty of his wife. And we read here in verse 12, "Therefore it shall come to pass, when the Egyptians shall see thee, that they shall say, this is his wife, and they will kill me, but they'll save thee alive. Say, I pray thee, that thou art my sister." And by the way, that was a half a lie. A half a lie sometimes is worse than a whole lie. And this time it certainly was to deceive. And Abram said to his wife, Sarah, "Say, I pray thee, thou art my sister, that it may be well with me for thy sake, and my soul shall live because of thee." Now, they have found, as many of you know, what are known as the Dead Sea Scrolls over in Qumran, along by the Dead Sea, in caves there. And one set they got, they couldn't unroll it because it was so fragile and had been wrapped so long, the leather, they afraid it would just shatter and come to pieces. They could see one name, Lamech. So they called it part of the book of Lamech and said this was one of the apocryphal books of the Bible. Boy, were they wrong. The nation Israel bought it, and in the museum there, they began to moisten it and soften it, and they were able to unroll it. And what they found out was that it was the 12th chapter, 13th chapter, 14th chapter, 15th chapter of the book of Genesis, of all things, but not a text that we have, rather an interpretation of it. And here in chapter 12, in that part of it, why, it tells about the beauty of Sarah, actually describing her features and telling about how beautiful she was. Well, I think that merely confirms what the Word of God said. Pharaoh certainly wanted her. And then when you get to chapter 13, God told Abram, walk through the land and the length and the breadth thereof. And this scroll gives a first-person account by Abraham of his journey. And the very interesting thing is that that's not Scripture, but it merely confirms Scripture. And it also confirms the fact that that land was just like God said it was. The eyewitness, apparently back in those days, was able to discover it. And whether Abram ever gave a first-hand description, I don't know. But the Word of God doesn't say that. God says it. And that ought to be enough for us. And God puts it on that kind of basis. Now you remember the encounter that he had down in the land of Egypt. The thing was that Pharaoh did take Sarah. And as you well know, in that day, they'd have to go through a period of preparation for a woman to become the wife of a ruler. You find that in the book of Esther. And during that period, God appeared to Pharaoh, said, don't you take that woman, that's another man's wife. And in verse 18 of the 12th chapter, Pharaoh called Abram and said, what's this that thou hast done unto me? Why didst thou not tell me that she was thy wife? Why saidst thou, she's my sister? So I might have taken her to be my wife. Now therefore, behold thy wife, take her, go thy way. And Pharaoh commanded his men concerning him. They sent him away and his wife and all that he had. So God is overruling, but God does not appear to him in the land of Egypt. Now in chapter 13, we see the return of Abram from the land down there. And what we have here is Abram and Lot leave Egypt and return to the land of promise. And Lot here separates from Abraham and goes to Sodom. And what happens? Well, God appears to Abraham for the third time. Long as he's in the land of Egypt, and long as he's still holding on to Lot, God does not appear to him. The minute that he comes back to the land and there's the separation from Lot, God appears to him. Now I begin reading in chapter 13. And Abram went up out of Egypt, he and his wife and all that he had, and Lot with him into the south. Now, don't miss this next verse, verse 2 of Genesis 13. And Abram was very rich in cattle, in silver, and in gold. Now, again, I repeat, he was the John D. Rockefeller of that day. And he was a very wealthy man at this time. And he went on his journeys from the south, even to Bethel. Now, that means he went way north of Jerusalem, under the place where his tent had been at the beginning between Bethel and Hai. Now, you see, he had come to the south, around Hebron. Now he goes north of Jerusalem to Bethel, and it's unto the place of the altar which he had made there at the first, and there Abram called on the name of the Lord. This man is a man, you see, that though he may stumble and fall, he comes back to God. How wonderful it is to have a God we can come back to. And Lot also, which went with Abram, had flocks and herds and tents. And Lot did pretty well also, you see, down in the land of Egypt. And the land was not able to bear them, that they might dwell together, for their substance was great, so that they could not dwell together, and there was strife between the herdmen of Abram's cattle and the herdmen of Lot's cattle. And the Canaanite and the Perizzite dwell in the land. May I say, the Word of God's a marvelous word, if you just only let it speak to you. And will you notice this? Abram actually got two things in the land of Egypt that caused him untold grief. One was riches. The second was a little Egyptian maid by the name of Hagar. We'll see that later. But here he got riches, and it causes him and Lot now to have to separate. There's strife between them. And then did you notice this statement, the Canaanite and the Perizzite dwell in the land? The very interesting thing is Abram's herdmen and Lot's herdmen are fighting, and here come Abram and Lot, and they disagree. And then the Canaanite whispers over to the Perizzite and says, look at them, fighting again. They came into this land, built an altar to the living and true God. My, how we looked up to Abram. And we thought when he first came here, he was such a wonderful man. And we knew he was honest. We knew he was truthful. But look at him now. Look at the strife they're having. And I don't think the Perizzite and the Canaanite were very well impressed by Abram and Lot at this time. Let me say this to you. May step on somebody's toes. I don't know your town. I don't know where you live. But in your town, if you're like other towns in the town I came from, the Methodists and the Baptists and the Presbyterians, they just didn't get along. And they were fighting. And sometimes in the church today, there is these internal fights. And the unsaved man on the outside, he knows about it. May I say to you, he says, if that's Christianity, I don't want any of it. I can get a fight outside. I don't need to join the church to get a fight. The Lord Jesus says to the church today, by this shall all men know that you are my disciples. If you're fundamental and you organize a church, oh no. He said, by this shall all men know that you're my disciples if you have love one for another. The Perizzite and the Canaanite, those old rascals, they know when you're fighting on the inside, friends. That's the reason I had an uncle that never came to the Lord. My aunt used to weep and say, oh, he won't listen. Well, you know why? Well, with her lived a sister, another aunt. I used to go there sometimes Sunday for dinner. You know what we had for dinner? Roast preacher. One of my aunts went to the Methodist church. The other went to the Presbyterian church. And, oh, boy, did they try to outdo each other, talking about the preacher and the fights that were going on. I used to watch my uncle. He'd just sit there and eat. When he'd get up, he'd leave, go down to his club on Sunday afternoon. He'd come home that evening. He wasn't drunk, but he sure had several drinks. May I say to you, they never won him. A lot of people not being won today, my friend, because of the strife that's inside the church. This is an interesting thing right here. The Canaanite and the Perizzite, they dwell in the land, and they still dwell in the land. They're right near your church, by the way. Now will you notice, and Abram said unto Lot, let there be no strife. Now it's Abram, by the way, that makes the division. Abram's a great man. Listen to him. I pray thee, between me and thee, and between my herdmen and thy herdmen, for we be brethren. Is not the whole land before thee? Separate thyself, I pray thee, from me. If thou wilt take the left hand, then I'll go to the right. If thou depart to the right hand, then I'll go to the left. And it took a big man to tell him that. In other words, Lot could choose what he wanted, and Abraham would take what was left. Verse 10, and Lot lifted up his eyes and beheld all the plain of Jordan, that it was well watered everywhere before the Lord destroyed Sodom and Gomorrah, even as the garden of the Lord, like the land of Egypt, as thou comest unto Zoar. Now that was a beautiful spot in those days. Then Lot chose him all the plain of Jordan, and Lot journeyed east. And they separated themselves, the one from the other. Abram dwelt in the land of Canaan, and Lot dwelt in the cities of the plain, and pitched his tent toward Sodom. That's interesting. All his days in that land, when he was with Abram, at night he just pushed back the flap of his tent, look out and say, Ms. Lot, isn't that a beautiful spot down there? In the morning, he'd get up and he said, my, it looks so attractive down there. And the grass is always greener than the other pasture. And when the day came when he could make a decision and go, you know the direction he went. no man falls suddenly. It always takes place over a period of time. You begin to lift the flap of your tent, and you pitch your tent towards Sodom, and that's the beginning. Lot lifted up his eyes. He saw the plain, and he heads in that direction. That's the biggest mistake he ever made in his life. Now, he didn't know this, verse 13, but the men of Sodom were wicked and sinners before the Lord exceedingly. We'll see later what happened to Lot and Mrs. Lot and the family down in Sodom later on. Now, verse 14, and the Lord said unto Abram, after that Lot was separated from him. Now, here is the third appearance of God to this man. Lift up now thine eyes and look from the place where thou art, northward and southward and eastward and westward. This is the land God's going to give him. Now, as God continues to appear to him and later on to the other patriarchs, God put sideboards around that land. In other words, he put a border to it and told them exactly the land. He was very specific about it. And by the way, may I just interject this? That ought to get rid of that song, Beautiful Isle of Somewhere. If there ever was a song that needed not to be sung at a funeral, that's the one, Beautiful Isle of Somewhere. Can you imagine Abraham now looking northward, eastward, southward, and westward and singing Beautiful Isle of Somewhere when he was standing right in the middle of it? May I say to you, friends, heaven is a real place, not a beautiful isle of somewhere. Very definite place. The Word of God is quite specific. And those of you that were with us through the book of Revelation know that actually God made it so specific, he put the boundary right around it. And we can know something about it. God does not deal with that which is theoretical, but that which is actual and real. Now God says, and I'll make thy seed as the dust of the earth, so that if a man can number the dust of the earth, then shall thy seed also be numbered. Now you notice what God does for this man. He now labels the land, tells him he's in it. He also confirms again the fact that he's going to have a tremendous offspring, which he has had. Now he says in verse 17, arise, walk through the land in the length of it and in the breadth of it, for I'll give it unto thee. And the very interesting thing is that this scroll, Dead Sea Scroll, they called it the Book of Lamech, and it wasn't that at all. And actually, it describes this particular section of Genesis, and here it says Abraham was to walk through the land in the length and in the breadth thereof, and the scroll gives a first-person account by Abraham of the land, just what it was. It was a wonderful land in that day. Now, verse 18, then Abram removed his tent and came and dwelt in the plain of Mamre, which is in Hebron, and built there an altar unto the Lord. And here he goes again. He's quite an altar builder. You could always tell where Abraham had been. He left a testimony. They've left a footprint on the moon. They've left a flag up there and a little motto, we've come in peace. But they didn't leave the Bible, the Word of God. Well, it wasn't done any good anyway, but it reveals the difference in the age and the thinking of the period in which we live today. The important thing to Abraham was an altar to the Lord, and that's exactly what he built. And Mamre means richness, and Hebron means communion. That's a marvelous place to dwell. I think that you can locate that tree where Abraham was, by the way, in the well that's there. I've been there. It's quite an interesting spot between Hebron and Mamre. And that is where Abram dwelt. And it's a good place to be, in the place of richness and then a place of communion with God. And this seems to have been his home. That's where he's buried today. This is the place that he wanted to go. Now that brings us to chapter 14. Of Genesis, and here in chapter 14, we find the first war, and Abraham delivers Lot, and we find the first priest, Abraham blessed by Melchizedek. These are the two great truths that are here. And in one sense, This is one of the most remarkable chapters. Doesn't seem to fit in with the story at all. You feel like it could be left out, that there's a continuity without it. But may I say again, it's one of the most important chapters that we have in the book of Genesis. And we have in this chapter a very remarkable account of two things, the first war, and then this first priest, Melchizedek. Now let's come to the first here, because this is extremely important. It came to pass in the days of Amraphel, king of Shinar, Arioch, king of Elazar, Shedor Laomer, king of Elam, and Tidal, king of nations, that these made war with Bera, king of Sodom, and with Bersha, king of Gomorrah, Shinab, king of Admah, and Shemeber, king of Zeboiim, and the king of Bela, which is Zoar. That's a very good exercise, as you can see, in pronunciation. But this is a very important chapter. Now we find here that, first of all, this is a historical document. The kings of the east defeat the kings of Sodom and Gomorrah. That's what we have here in the first 11 verses. And for quite a few years, the critical, radical scholars rejected this. They said that these men do not appear in history at all, that they are not in secular history, and that this was a rather ridiculous story. Did you know today that these men have been found on monuments, and they've been found on tablets? And that they did exist. In fact, Amraphel is the Hammurabi of secular history. And note this, because it's very important to get this before us here. This is tremendously significant that we have here. Now we find that there was war, and this is the first war that's mentioned. So you see, mankind began early in making war. And now we find that these were joined together in the Vale of Siddim, which is the Salt Sea. 12 years they served Shedor Laomer, and in the 13th year they rebelled. Now, that was what brought the kings of the east, and they came against Sodom and Gomorrah. Now, this is nothing in the world but a historical record, and I'm not intending to read this verse by verse here. And you probably noticed that we've pretty much read the first part of Genesis verse by verse and have dealt with it. That is something I wish we could do for the entire Bible, but there are times when we'll pass over sections, and we're doing that right here. Now, the kings of the east, they come, and they overcome the kings that have joined together around the Dead Sea, the lower part of it. And they're on their way to take back these as captives. Now, if you have a map, and it's nice to have a map in the back of your Bible you turn to, you'll find out they almost went by Abraham's tent in order to leave the Dead Sea, go back up through the Fertile Crescent, and then go back to the land that they came from in the east. Now, we're going to follow that next time, because we're going to see Abraham doing a very remarkable thing as he, with a surprise attack, rescues Lot. Until next time, may God richly bless you.
0: The moment Abraham turned back to God, God was ready to receive him. And that's exactly how he responds to us as well. So if you know the Lord, but maybe you find yourself, metaphorically speaking, living in the land of Egypt instead of the land of promise, well, now's the time to turn around and seek him again. And when you do, you'll find him waiting with open arms, ready to pour his mercy into your life. That truth about God is woven throughout the scriptures, and we see it clearly in our study today. For more resources to encourage you in your walk with the Lord, get our app or visit ttb.org to view our online library and store. 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And if we can help you find something specific, just call us. 1-800-65-BIBLE's the number. And when you do call us, be sure to tell us how you hear about Through the Bible. This information is so helpful as we continue to make wise decisions on where God is directing this ministry to go and then how we'll share His Word with the people there. Now, Abraham's story continues next time when his nephew Lot is kidnapped. How will Abraham respond? Well, hop on the Bible bus when it comes your way again, and we'll find out together.

0: Through the Bible is a 5-year study of God's entire Word, and together we discover God's purposes in history and our lives, found only when we believe in Jesus Christ. Do you know Him yet?
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10: Well, the book of Psalms are God's words to us that become our words to Him. 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
13: The Lord says, man, I loved you guys. And the people are like, when did you love us? Boy, does that sound like a grateful bunch of people.
14: Prosperity can be a source of distraction, warns Pastor Brett Metter.
13: During Malachi's time, they've got their temple built. Their houses are all comfy. They really are in somewhat freedom from enemies at this point. And isn't it funny, though, that's usually when you start to doubt God, is when you're living in times of prosperity and you're not in desperate need, so you're not crying out to God. It's in prosperity you forget God, and that's where the people were.

0: Even though some things were going reasonably well and having no evidence to think otherwise, the people of Israel were still questioning God's love for them, and their actions reflected that wrong mindset. Beginning a study of Malachi chapter 1 in today's Word, Pastor Brett Metter notes a similar attitude of apathetic worship by some toward the church and even to the Lord today. And we're so glad you've joined us on today's Word as we look at the last book of the Old Testament, which also happens to be the last of the minor prophets. And that's the book of Malachi, right, Pastor Brett?
1: You're right, Kurt. This may be the last of the minor prophets, but it's certainly not minor in message. You know, it's a book of confrontation. You know, God speaks to a spiritually tired people. They're going through the motions. The priests are offering blemished sacrifices. They're even questioning God's love. And that's what's fascinating in the way that this book is structured. God makes a statement of really their failure. And the people say, well, wherein did we rob you? You know, they start questioning God. And so Malachi is going to deal with apathy, with compromised worship, a broken covenant of faithfulness. And then he's going to point forward to the coming messenger, which is John the Baptist, and then ultimately to Christ. So it really is an amazing book in that it's the last word before the 400 years of silence, and then it's a call to return back to the Lord. So I love the nature of the book as it is the last book of the Old Testament. It really serves a great purpose.
0: Yeah. Well, thank you, Brett, for that introduction. And why don't we go ahead and jump into this final book of the Old Testament, the book of Malachi. Here again is Pastor Brett Metter.
1: Malachi, in the way that they sort of structured putting the Holy Scriptures together, the early fathers and the way that the canon of Scripture was put together, Malachi is appropriate for the last book of the Old Testament for many reasons. If you're familiar with the Old Testament, you might be a little, you know, aware that sometimes the Bible doesn't put books in chronological order. So it wouldn't have been a shock if the last book of the Old Testament was something from another time, you know, outside of the line of things. But it just so happens that Malachi is not only fitting spiritually to be the last book of the Old Testament, but it's also chronologically the last book of the Old Testament in the time frame. It sort of ends the Old Testament period, and then we have kind of a silent section called the intertestamental period. And we'll kind of talk about that. The time period really of this is somewhere probably around 430 BC is some of the dating that some would give to the book of Malachi. Now, there's a bit of a time frame here, just so we can kind of be up to speed. The timeline, you know, to Malachi sort of starts, if you would, if we're kind of thinking about the prophets. You know, one of the biggest things is, you know, 586 BC when the Babylonians conquered Jerusalem. And that was kind of a huge mark in the Old Testament. But then the timeline kind of runs on, and there's several events that kind of keep piling up. After, you know, the breaking up of Jerusalem and the crushing of the temple and all that, then there was the return. And you can kind of go with a bunch of different dates on when it was actually the ultimate return. There were sort of waves of return, even as there were waves as people exited and left to go to Babylon. They came in waves, but 538 is kind of your general term there, or time, for the return and the starting to restore and rebuild Jerusalem. Another big date on the timeline would be 515 BC, when the temple would be finished. Remember Zerubbabel's temple? That was happening. And then the book of Ezra, and Ezra was about 458 BC. Nehemiah was a contemporary of Ezra, 445 BC was Nehemiah. And these are some of the last guys we hear from, you know, in the Old

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3: We see people piling into church, and that's a good thing. We love seeing that, but I think that's not really what's going on in much of the world, let alone the United States. Churches that were once piling over with people, and now not so much. And what's the reason for that? I think one is the Bible says in the last days there would be a great falling away, as 2 Thessalonians puts it. But if you actually take a look at that word falling away in the Greek, it's apostasy or apostasia in the Greek. And so we're seeing sort of an apostasy in the church, and that's a departing. And there was a departing from the Word of God. And I think the further churches get away from the Word of God and doing what the Bible tells us to do, the more people are like, yeah, church, whatever. Have you ever noticed, just something to and tuck away, if you're a part of a church that's very into, like passionately being into the Bible, into God's Word, and wondering, what does God's Word actually say? That's usually a group of people that are very zealous to really have, it's not a got to, it's a get to. Man, we get to go to church this Sunday. We get to study the Word. There's a lot of people who would think you're crazy. Why would you go to church in midweek? We stopped doing that in the 1950s. Some of you are old enough to remember, because right when I was a child, my football team, that was when they were starting to put sports on Wednesday nights. And some of us, we had to tell our coaches, coach, I'm either going to play football or I'm not. But Wednesday night is non-negotiable. I go to church on Wednesday night. And our coaches at that time, back in the 80s, they were like, oh, brother, you know, what a waste of time. And okay, I guess, but you may not start this week. Like, there was threats like that. Now they're just kind of like, oh, soccer definitely is more important than Wednesday night Bible study. And churches just started canceling their midweek studies. When I tell pastors that we still do a Wednesday night, the first thing they ask me, does anybody go? That's what they ask me, seriously. Like, who attends? And I'm like, I don't know, but it's full. like, that's a great thing. And I feel like in some ways, one of the things that when a church gets further and further away from just doing what the Scriptures tells us to do, then we lose our effectiveness. And that's sadly, I think, what's happening to a lot of churches in America. They've allowed themselves to move into all kinds of different things, getting away from the Word, becoming sort of woke a little bit. I've seen a lot of wokeism creep into the churches, which that's killed a lot of them. In the last 2 years, we've seen churches just go down, and they don't know what happened. They're like, well, we don't know what's going on, and let's get back to Scripture and get away from some of the other things that are happening in the church. But I digress. That's where the people of Malachi's time were. They were just totally going through the motions. They had horrible attitudes, and they didn't want to go to the temple. But because of who they were Jews in Jerusalem. They kind of felt compelled to go, well, we'll go, whatever. And this is kind of where their heart is. And now God is going to have this heavy-duty burden that's going to come against these people, a heavy, burdensome book that we have before us. And it's interesting because as the people are giving God their second and third and fourth best, they become lethargic. And now Malachi is going to deal with intermarrying of pagans and Jews, something the Jews weren't supposed to do. He's going to deal with the topic of divorce. Malachi is going to talk about defilement of the priesthood. The priests became sort of just hirelings. They could care less about God. They were just there sort of in office. And by the way, that's what led us to the New Testament period when by that time you got Caiaphas, the high priest, who was totally whacked and could care less about God. Malachi's era is what was leading up to that time when Christ would come, neglecting the tithe and the offering. The people weren't giving to the Lord at all. And oppression of the poor. These are the things that are the very similar problems, by the way, of Ezra's time. And so how long does it take a nation? That's an interesting question. How long does it take a nation to fall away from the Lord? When you look at these Jews, it's like a little less than 100 years, because there was a bit of a revival around 515 when the temple was restored. But the sad thing is, by the time Malachi comes on the scene, that revival had pretty much died off. You know, America, when we were a baby nation, and I'm telling you, you know, our history, even before 1776, we became a horribly pagan and brutal bad nation for a while. There was an Enlightenment period. You know, maybe you remember reading about Jonathan Edwards' sermon, Sinners in the Hands of an Angry God. And it's funny, the same churches that are failing today, they sort of go, yeah, that horrible fire and brimstone sermon. No, that sermon actually woke up a whole nation that was totally steeped in sinful behavior. People don't realize before 1776, we lost

0: some of that. Like, you know, we went from the Puritans and Thanksgiving and all that stuff to a kind of a season, you know, 350 years ago or whatever, where there was just kind of horrible stuff going on in the new America. But by the time the first Enlightenment happened, man, people turned to the Lord. And that's what really sparked some of this, you know, beginnings of our country. And so now here we are denying that our Constitution and our Bill of Rights and our, we don't realize that it was very much steered by godly men who loved the Lord and believed in God. Man, I hope you understand, don't listen to these college professors. They were just a bunch of deists who didn't believe in God, or they believed in God, but not Jesus, and they weren't really Christians and all this stuff. Man, all you gotta do is read your history books. I like Wall Builders and David Barton's work. He's got all the, you know, books he's actually purchased and made a library of the original handwriting of a lot of these guys just to preserve them, because there's a group of people in America that want to erase that part of our history. And he's doing whatever he can to try to save some of the things those guys said. But basically, America was built on godly principles, and it's taken us 200 years to get to where, well, man, we've lost our minds. I think we are really where the people of Malachi were. Maybe even worse. The things we're seeing in our world today, you know, abortion, we're seeing sexual grooming of children right in front of our faces, and the world applauding that. Gender ideology go crazy, and basically, you know, sin on sin. We can just keep talking about all the things we're embracing. But boiling it down to this, you know, we've exchanged God and his holy word for really our own God of self. Like, we've made ourselves the God. We are the ones who are in charge and know what's good and bad, and we've forsaken as a nation. No longer can we say, in God we trust. We might as well just change and say, in myself I trust. Because that's really what's going on in America. The answer for any fallen country is the Lord. Malachi is going to deal with this. Now, the way Malachi deals with it is kind of powerful and important, and it's really something. It's almost heartbreaking. I find the book of Malachi just kind of sad, maybe because it's the times we're living, and I see the parallels. But Malachi, the book, will feel more like looking into a mirror than looking into a history book in some ways. That's the hard part of Malachi as far as our nation goes. Interesting few sideline things before we dive in. Malachi, the name, means messenger, the Hebrew word, and my messenger. So it could be a guy by the name of Malachi, which is, in my opinion, probable. But some scholars say Malachi was actually written by Ezra and called himself Malachi as the messenger of God. Sort of like when I say Pastor Brett, it would be more like a title than it would be more than his personal name. There's debate on that. But nonetheless, it's still the messenger. That's a good word, whether it's Malachi's name or it's just a writer's name or whatever that Malachi uses. But I wouldn't argue on that thing. Who cares? It's like when you get your UPS or your Amazon delivery. Do you care what the name of the deliverer is? You're like, you know, you're interested in what's in the package. Some of you probably care about the... I don't know why I went off onto that. No, it's because Malachi is the messenger, and we don't really know much about Malachi, but it's not really about the messenger, it's about the message that God gives, and that's what we care. But the message that he's going to give is quite heavy. And basically, you know, one thing about the messenger, by the way, you and I are called to be the messengers as well. I hope you understand that. But you might say, but Brett, I'm a sinner. How can I be the messenger? And I think sometimes we make the mistake of thinking that God's messengers are sinless or they have to be pristine. And if that were the case, none of us would qualify, especially me. Or even Paul the Apostle. Remember, Paul made his argument, I am the chiefest of sinners. I do the things I don't want to do. I don't do the things I do want to do. See, and I love that Paul tells us that, because he looks pretty pristine to me as a Pharisee of all Pharisees. But I also remember that he knew he was a sinner, and yet he was still the messenger God used. And the Lord chooses to use the weak and the foolish things of this world to confound the wise. But the Lord can still use us in spite of our shortcomings. I hope you understand that. Because the Lord wants you and me to be the messenger. So he starts off the book with a heavy word. Let's see, verse 1, chapter 1. The burden of the word of the Lord to Israel by Malachi. Now, the word burden there, and if you look it up in the Hebrew dictionary, it's masa, which is a message of rebuke rather than comfort. The definition actually goes on. It says, ominous in judgment and utterance, chiefly of doom. So this is what we're in for. You guys ready for some doom? Here it is. Malachi, the burden, the doom upon Israel. Now, some of you might protest and say, Brett, why would Malachi be talking to Israel? Israel has been gone for hundreds of years. They were destroyed by the Assyrians, never to be heard from again. And that's the narrative you'll hear out there from some people. Can I tell you why that narrative is wrong? There's a whole group out there, by the way, and several groups. And some of the cults like to talk about the lost tribes of Israel. And I would warn you about those groups. You know, whether it's the Jehovah's Witness who thinks they're the 144,000 of Revelation 7, that thinks they're part of the lost tribes of Israel, or if the Mormons think that it's the Incas that's the lost tribes of Israel, they kind of have that claim. If you look in Mormonism faith, some of you Mormons are like, I never heard that. Of course you didn't, because it's crazy. But look it up. You can find the writings of the old Mormons that write all about this stuff. But there are cults that kind of claim to be the lost tribes of Israel. Where did that come from? Well, if you remember back in the days of Jeroboam, remember Jeroboam, Rehoboam? They were the kings of Judah and Israel. Judah was in the south, Israel was in the north. The 12 tribes split, 2 tribes in the south, 10 tribes in the north, and a civil war. That civil war split up Israel and Judah. And they were enemies. Not long after David, only a few generations after David was king in Jerusalem, they split up into 2 kingdoms. Well, Jeroboam there in 1 Kings 12, do you remember what he did? One of the things, he was worried that the Jews that lived in his northern Israel, as it was called, he was worried that the Jews would go down and do their, you know, yearly trek to Jerusalem for, you know, the feasts and festivals, and that he would lose his people to the worshiping of God in Jerusalem. So Jeroboam in 1 Kings 12, 28, remember what he did? He made these little miniature places of worship. Hey, forget going down to Jerusalem like God's word says, but hey, let's make places of worship. Well, what are we going to worship? I got an idea. Golden calves. Yeah, that's a good idea. And so they made 2 places, Bethel and Dan, which is up in the northern region, or Laish is the ancient word for Dan. But they made the 2 golden calf centers. And one thing that's interesting, when I take groups to Israel, I love going to Tel Dan, because there's a place you can kind of hike through this ancient archaeological ruin of a city. There's an altar that's there, and it's where they worshiped this golden calf of Jeroboam. It's the very place where that happened. And that's where the north, they lost their marbles. The northern tribes of Israel, the 10 tribes. Now, this is where everybody gets wacko on this. When the Assyrians came and conquered the northern tribes, that was 150 years or whatever before the Babylonians crushed the southern tribe of Judah. But so the Assyrians just took, and remember they put fish hooks in their mouths and they dragged them up into the north and stuff like that. But there's this notion that, well, all the Jews were taken up there, so all those tribes were lost. But it's not true, and I'll tell you why. If you read the Bible's narrative, what happened with Jeroboam, when Jeroboam pulled the trigger on this wacko worship of his little golden calves, a ton of the Jews in the north said, we can't do this. We're not going to be pagans and worship a golden calf. So they made their way back to Jerusalem, and they moved to Judah, and they were no longer part of the northern kingdom. And there were a bunch of people from all the different tribes that moved back down to Jerusalem. So the northern tribes were wiped out by the Assyrians, but not all the tribes were wiped out by the Syrians, because a bunch of those tribes came to the south. Are you guys with me on that? And since then, you know, over hundreds and hundreds and thousands of years, of course, the Jews and those tribes, the tribes of Levi and Asher and Reuben and Gad and Manasseh and all those other tribes, they started to reproduce and have families and children. Now, it is true, by the way, most Jews have no idea what tribe they're a part of today, which helps with this whole lost tribe narrative. But it doesn't mean, does God have any problem knowing which tribe a Jewish person's from? No, God will sort them out. He knows that. And he's going to sort them out, by the way, in Revelation chapter 7. It's going to happen. But there's only a few tribes that kind of know. Like, for example, I have a buddy, Rick Cohen. He's a good friend of mine, and he's a Jew. And we always called him Rabbi Rick, because the last name Cohen, we know what tribe he was from. Like, that's one of the guys that you know. He was a Levite, because the Cohens were always part of the Levite tribe, which is kind of interesting. If you know a Cohen, you can say, hey man, you're like a priest, and really freak him out. But all that to say that there's no such thing as lost tribes, and I want you to know that, because books have been written, cults have been started, and all kinds of crazy enough about this dividing of the lost tribes of Israel. And the reason I go into all that is because some people say, see, Malachi doesn't know what he's talking about, because look, he says the Lord is speaking to Israel by Malachi. But one of the things we need to remember, Israel was the name of the northern tribes that rebelled against the southern 2 tribes But we're still calling them Israel, and it's because God gave that name to Jacob. Remember when he wrestled with God at Peniel and touched his hip and, you know, his hip went out of socket, that whole story. So Israel's always called Israel by God, whether they're lost tribes or not. Of course they weren't, but that's one of the protests you'll hear sometimes. Israel was long gone by the time Malachi wrote this, but don't be stumbled by such stupidity. There's people that try to make big deals out of that. Well, now we come to kind of the first section, and this is sort of the debate that's going to banter back and forth between God and the people of Israel. And it's really heartbreaking. Check this out. So the first section we're going to call verses 2-5, the denying of God's love. This is the first part of their bad condition of the people of Malachi's time, the denying of God's love. And we pick it up in verse 2. He says, I have loved you, saith the Lord. Yet you say, wherein hast thou loved us? Was not Esau Jacob's brother, saith the Lord? Yet I loved Jacob, and I hated Esau, and I laid his mountains and his heritage waste for the dragons of the wilderness. Whereas Edom saith, we are impoverished, but we will return and build the desolate places. Thus saith the Lord of hosts, they shall build, but I will throw down, and they shall call them the border of the wickedness, and the people against whom the Lord hath indignation forever. And your eyes shall see, and you shall say, the Lord will be magnified from the border of Israel. The Lord is talking about several things that really are springboards into some really interesting discussions. You know, the Lord says, man, I loved you guys. And the people are like, when did you love us? Boy, does that sound like a grateful bunch of people? When did you show us love? What have you done for us lately? You know, they might have said. Now, it's easy to say because they're living large right now. During Malachi's time, they've got their temple built. Their houses are all comfy. They really are in somewhat freedom from enemies at this point. And isn't it funny, though? That's usually when you start to doubt God, is when you're living in times of prosperity, doing your own thing and don't have a real need for God. You're not in desperate need, so you're not crying out to God. It's in prosperity you forget God. And that's where the people were. I love you. Where did you love us, God? This is the people's heart. That's where they're at. And then the Lord says, man, I have loved you. Think about it. I chose Jacob. Remember, he's the guy that changed the name from Jacob to Israel. And Esau have I hated. And isn't it interesting? You know, Romans talks about this, you know, about this idea of the Lord choosing us. Election is an interesting part of the discussion here. God chose the Jews over the descendants of Esau. Now, the Esau descendants, the Edomites, and they're the ones mentioned here, and it's kind of important to know what's going on with these guys. The Lord says, I'm going to crush them. So I loved you because I didn't crush you. Well, that's not loving. No, it really is. It is. The Lord should have crushed the whole world. We're all sinners. We all deserve death and hell. But the Lord loves the Jews. We're huge sinners, and the Lord still loves us. It reminds me of Romans 5:8. Where we're told by Paul the Apostle, but God commends his love toward us in that while we were yet sinners, Christ died for us. See, election, when I realize what election really is, when I really think it through, it makes me less of a worrier and more of a worshiper. Lord, to choose a knucklehead like me, I just worship your name. You're so kind and compassionate that I get to be part of the chosen. So I love this idea of election versus free will and stuff like that. So I believe in both. Divine election, yes, you also have free will to choose. And it's not a conflict. I don't believe that at all.
1: 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But first, let me tell you a little bit more about Brett Metter. He's the senior pastor of Athey Creek Church just outside of Portland, Oregon. 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Well, that's all the time we have. 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
9: How many of you would describe yourself as a happy and content person? I think there's always that thought that, well, I will be eventually, you know. When this happens, I'll be content, but not quite yet. You know, when you're single, you're thinking, if only I was married, I know I would be content. I'm so tired of being single. I'm so tired of being in the restaurant and having them saying party of one, you know, I want to get married. And then you get married and you understand the truth of that statement. Marriage is a 3-ring circus: engagement ring, wedding ring, and suffering. So you say, well, we need kids. If we had children, I know I'd be content then. Then you have children and they're still living with you in their 50s and you're thinking, how can I get rid of these children? And then you go on a little bit in life and you say, oh, retirement. It's all about retirement. I know when I'm retired, I'll be content. See, it's always beyond your reach. It's the if only river that separates you in your mind from the good life. If only this, if only that. What you need is God. Tell me what you think you need. I'll tell you what you really want. It's Jesus. Tell me what you really want. I'll tell you what you really need. It's Jesus. It's Jesus that you're looking for.
8: You were created to know God. 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Already know God? Invite others to learn more about what it means to follow Jesus. 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
16: So tension and conflict is not a sign, friends. It's not a sign that your marriage is broken. It's a sign your marriage is real.
15: 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I'm John Fuller.
17: Well, John, we've heard lots of marriage experts talk about the fact that the initial thrill of a relationship, that infatuation stage, only lasts about 18 to 24 months. So when that infatuation wanes, if you've gotten married, you might wonder whether you married the wrong person. And today's speaker, Pastor Doug Fields, wants to equip you to make it through that transition and create a firm foundation for a lifelong union. That's the way it should work. And he has great advice for singles who are looking forward to marriage as well.
15: Here now is Doug Fields speaking at Mariners Church in Irvine, California on Focus on the Family with Jim Daly.
16: We are in a series called Proverbs for Your Love Life, where our pastor has done a masterful job of taking cultural proverbs like follow your heart, or let love find you, or he or she is my soulmate, and then turning us to the scriptures to see what God's word actually says in the book of Proverbs. Now, next week is on intimacy, which I would have rather taught next week, but instead, we're talking about the popular cultural proverb to just basically cut difficult people out of your life. Like when there's tension, just get them out of your life. That is a loud and proud cultural proverb that, I mean, you see it on Instagram, you see it on TikTok therapists, reality TV. Phrases like this: don't let negative people rent space in your head, raise the rent and kick them out. Or life's too short to spend time with people who drain the happiness out of you. Like if this was true, nobody would be in my house at Thanksgiving, okay? or this one, surround yourself with only those people who are going to lift you higher. Well, thank you, Oprah. Like, easy for you to say, billionaire. So, or how about this? Your vibe attracts your tribe, which I'm not even sure what that means. It just feels like it should be on a yoga mat in Laguna Beach. But so this idea of cut difficult people out of your life, like I get it if they're harmful or abusive or unsafe. You absolutely need boundaries, but that's not what we're talking about. The cultural proverb that we are singing and dancing is that it's way more general than that. If somebody annoys you, cut them out. Like if somebody disagrees with you, block them. Like if somebody makes you feel uncomfortable, then ghost them. And this mindset isn't just with acquaintances or coworkers. It's made its way into serious relationships, including marriage. Now, I know half of our church is single. If you're single and you want to marry, pay careful attention because you're going to be saved from a lot of pain today. If you are married, pay careful attention because we're going to reduce some of the pain you currently have. Like, I speak at marriage events all year long. It's kind of my fastball. I've written a bunch of books on marriage. I speak on marriage. And almost every time I speak, somebody would come up to me afterward and say, you know, marriage just shouldn't be this difficult. Maybe I married the wrong person. At which point I smile and go, You did. You married the wrong. Well, tell you how can you say that? Well, if you expect your spouse to not bring any pain or any tension or any chaos into your relationship, you married the wrong person. I mean, let's be real here. If you're married, you married an imperfect person, right? Like in Bible speak, you married a sinner, and your spouse married a bigger sinner. And you got married, and then you had little sinnerlings, right? Like, that's total chaos, but you chose it. Welcome to marriage, all right? Marriage is not two people living in perfect harmony. Marriage is two imperfect people sharing the same house, the same thermostat, the same bank account, then trying to figure out, you know, what are we going to watch on Netflix tonight, all right? So tension and conflict is not a sign, friends. It's not a sign that your marriage is broken. It's a sign your marriage is real. That you will always have tension in your marriage because you married a weirdo. You did. And that weirdo married a nut job. Because if you understand this as a basic principle, then you can kind of move forward. I have been married to this incredibly beautiful woman, Kathy, for 40 years. 40 years. Yeah, thank you. And she is so delightful. She's calm. She's chill. She's fun. She's spontaneous. She's kind. And she's weird at times. Kathy thinks I have quirks. Like, I don't think I have quirks. I think I have preferences. Like, I like a nice beverage, a Diet Coke. I'm a connoisseur of Diet Coke, nothing but Diet Coke. So when people say, is Diet Pepsi okay? I say, is gas station sushi okay? Of course not. I'll have an iced tea then, which I don't even like iced tea because it's like water marinated in tree bark and you got to flavor it with a bunch of lemon and add in Diet Coke for it to taste good. But anyway, when I have a good drinking experience throughout the day with that cup and it's in my car, I take it into the house and instead of throwing it away, I think it was a good cup. I had a good time with it. I've got other beverages in my house. I'll just keep the cup. And Kathy thinks this makes me a nut job. Now, good. Now, if you can live with that right there, here's the deal. That serves us as we transition to God's word with the reality firmly planted in mind, where scriptures will show us what some of the inevitable tension and conflict that is part of all relationships. In Proverbs 25:24, it says this, better to live on the corner of the roof than share a house with a nagging wife. Okay, Spanky, here's another verse for you. Proverbs 17:1, better a dry crust with peace than a house full of feasting with strife. I mean, this is God's word saying, it's better for you to be starving and at peace than to live with strife. I love God's word. It's so practical, so clear. And these two proverbs that I've shown you here, these were wisdom warnings given to young men before they married. And if you've been part of this series, Eric has been pounding every single week, choose character, go after character. Why? Because character shows up most in relationships. Especially intention and how that person's character is going to respond to offense or hurt or conflict. And those of you who are single, I know you're making your list of what you want. And, you know, I'm outgoing, blonde hair, you know, can recite Leviticus by heart, loves fiction, can play pickleball with both hands, whatever it is. You're making lists that are impossible for anybody to fulfill. So remember this proverb. This was in week 3 of our series, Proverbs 31:30. Charm can be deceiving and beauty, what happens to beauty? it fades away. But a woman who honors the Lord, character, deserves to be praised. See, God's word says that over time, beauty fades, but character grows, which is essential for all healthy relationships. Healthy relationships have people of character. I mean, beauty fades. And our church is an example of that, okay? I mean, not this service at all. Saturday night, hideous people. But beauty fades. Those of you who are single, I totally understand the importance of attraction. But if he or she loves and follows Jesus and their character is being molded by the Holy Spirit, that should be at the top of your list, okay? But, even if you choose well, even if you choose really well, conflict is still going to show up. So the question becomes, when conflict shows up, will your relationship hold up or will it fold up? See, the cultural proverb says, when it gets tough, remove the person to remove the problem. Or replace the person to make yourself, you know, happier. Two options, remove or replace. I mean, that's what we do, you know, as Americans, we have bought into what I would call this upgrade mindset, where we feel natural upgrading anything. We upgrade our phones, we upgrade our houses, we upgrade our jobs, and, you know, why not upgrade my marriage when my spouse no longer meets my needs? Where we've turned this sacred covenant of marriage into a contract of convenience with just two words, irreconcilable differences. There's a better way. And we're going to see the better way here as we look at our primary text in Proverbs chapter 10, verse 12. As a matter of fact, I'd love for all of us to read it together. Hatred stirs up conflicts, but love covers all offenses. Now, if you live with this verse for just a second, you allow this wisdom to become the foundation of your relationship. When tension arrives, you have two options. You have two options when tension arrives. Option number one is you can stir it up. And you know people who are good at stirring it up, like they're varsity at stirring it up. They can turn nothing into something. Like everybody knows somebody who's a stirred upper. And if you don't know a person, it's you, okay? Now, the proverb says hatred stirs up conflict. My point is hatred that stirs up conflict can have a lot of different faces. It can have the face of screaming. It could have the face of the silent treatment. It could have the face of biting sarcasm, okay? It has a lot of faces, and it's easy to stir it up. And those of you who are stirred up people, the scriptures tell us you don't even have to be smart to stir it up. You don't. It doesn't take intelligence to stir it up. Proverbs 20, verse 3, honor belongs to the person who ends a dispute, but any fool can get himself into a quarrel. And unfortunately, sometimes that fool is me. One, because of my sinful nature. Two, certified nut job. But when tension hits, man, I can get defensive so fast. My mind works quick, and I can lay out a menu of words that can cut like a knife. My desire for revenge can bubble up fiercely. I mean, basically what I'm saying is I can become a jerk faster than you can say chimichanga, okay? Like, it happens quick. But here's what I want you to hear. Every time I stir up a conflict, I give it energy. I give it oxygen. I give it life. I extend the life of the conflict when I stir it up. Even if I win an argument with Kathy, I lose the conflict. And some of you are going like, well, dude, if you won the argument, you won the argument. I mean, take the win and go. No, that's not how marriage works. When God created marriage, he defined it like this in Genesis chapter 2. He said, that is why a man leaves his father and mother and is united to his wife, and they become what? One. They become one.
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16: And I want to show you this. Let's just pretend this is my heart and this is Kathy's heart. There's two balloons here, even though it looks like one, if you can see up closely here. There's a blue balloon inside of a pink balloon. So this is our one heart. And when there is tension, if I go after Kathy's heart, if I want her to feel this, I mean, I want her to pay for what she did. I want her to say, I go attack her heart. I also attack my heart as well. So when I allow a form of hatred to stir up conflict, what I'm saying is I can't isolate my damage to just her heart without damaging my heart too, because we're in a one heart marriage. Does this make sense? Yeah. So even if I technically win, I lose because we lose. So with option one, you can stir it up all you want, but it doesn't strengthen your oneness, and any fool can do that according to scripture. So thankfully, the Proverbs gives us another option when conflict arrives. Hatred stirs up conflict, but love covers all offenses. So option one, you can stir it up. Option two, you can cover it. Now notice I didn't use the word cover it up. Okay, we're not talking about covering it up. This is not the same thing. We're not saying pretend the conflict isn't there and just cover it up. To cover an offense is not just forgive it. Sometimes it's to overlook it or to minimize it or to not expose it. Essentially, the idea here of this kind of love is to, this kind of love seeks to heal. It seeks to heal. All healthy relationships have this concept where repair is expected and reconnection is the norm. Like if you want to be in a healthy relationship, you got to stack hands to this idea that, hey, we're just going to expect repair to happen and we're going to reconnect. And when you do, you expect repair to happen and reconnection to be the norm. Then all of a sudden what you do is you provide really a safe and confident relationship, knowing that, hey, anything can happen in this relationship, but repair is expected and reconnection is the norm. So Kathy and I got married pretty young. I was 22. She was 11. And, she was 20. And even though we were young, we were wise enough to stack hands on this idea that no matter what comes our way, repair is expected and reconnection is the norm. So we made a commitment as young people that we would never use the D word in our marriage. We would never threaten it. We would never throw it around. And I can say in 40 years, we have never even mentioned the word divorce. Now we have used the M word a few times for murder. But here's the deal. All marriages, if you're a single person, you're going to get married. Let me just tell you the truth. All marriages drift at times. The question is, you know, will we course correct quickly before there's too much distance and disconnection? Okay. So if you were to take this idea of love covers offenses, as the scriptures say, here's what I would love for you to do. I would love for you to start practicing this idea of love covering offenses. Start with the small things that bug you in your relationship, okay? Just start with the small stuff that kind of frustrates you. Doug, we have big issues in our marriage. I know. And one of the reasons you have big issues in your marriage is because when there were small issues, you stirred it up. And they just became bigger and bigger and bigger. I get it. So start practicing this with the small frustrations and then see if that can lead to some of the bigger issues. Like if the person you're married to loads the dishwasher the wrong way, instead of stirring it up, just redo it if that makes you feel better. Because loading the dishwasher is not a moral issue. It's an OCD issue, and it's your issue, all right? Now, obviously, There are things that are a big deal that are more difficult to cover with love quickly. I totally get that. So I want you, that's why I'm asking you to start with the common frustrations. Start covering with love there, because if you turn everything into a big deal, like if you stir it up every time you're frustrating, what happens is frustration moves to resentment. And then resentment moves to bitterness. And you see it all the time. People are just bitter, resentful at one another. And if you want to be frustrated, there's so many things in marriage. There's ammunition all the time for you to be frustrated at. So I want to make this really, really practical, okay? Tension is going to hit. So the next time the tension hits at the front door of your relationship, you answer that and you're holding a bucket of fruit. Okay, you're holding a bucket of fruit. And you're like, Doug, fruit, did you not take your meds today? What are you talking about? No, the Bible says in Galatians chapter 5 that people who are filled with God's Spirit, they have the fruit of love, joy, peace, patience, kindness, goodness, faithfulness, gentleness, and self-control. That's in your bucket. If you're a Christian filled with God's Spirit, you're developing that fruit. And so here's, it could be as simple as this, like, oh, hey, tension, I knew you were coming because I married a weirdo. So here's what I'm going to do. Instead of stirring it up, I'm just going to give this conflict the fruit of kindness. And I'm going to give it the fruit of self-control. That's what I need to cover up this tension instead of stirring it up. When you're thinking to yourself, you're in an argument and you're going, when you really think about it, you're like, oh, wait a second. I'm trying to make my spouse more like me, aren't I? I'm coaching them. And every time I coach them to be more like me, I'm stirring it up. I don't need to stir it up. I need to cover it with love. My spouse doesn't need a coach. They need a cheerleader. And so I'm going to give this conflict the fruit of patience. I'm going to give this conflict the fruit of gentleness. I'm going to be so gentle this time that my spouse is going to think they're married to Jesus Jr. Okay, so I'm gonna cover it with the fruit of God's Spirit. And here's why I know that you can do this. Because this is exactly what God has done for you. You've seen it in action. You've seen it with God doing for you. If you're a Christian, your faults and your sins have been covered by the blood of Jesus as he sacrificially died on the cross for your sins. God led the way in covering you. And he's now calling us to a higher level of loving. First John says, we can love because God first loved us. So I know you can do this because you've seen it done in your life. The Apostle Paul takes the same language from Proverbs. And in 1 Peter 4:8 says this, above all, love each other deeply because love covers over a multitude of sins. This is not just about relationships. This is the gospel. Like, God didn't cut you off when you were trouble. God didn't distance himself from you when you turned your back on him. No, what God did is God covered your sins with his love. Then he had the audacity to invade your inner being and take residency in your life through the power of the Holy Spirit to give you the presence and the power to meet others with this love. So when that person is late, when that person doesn't do what he or she promised to do, when they say something that comes off as offensive or awkward, and everything in your nature powers up, you get defensive and you want to counterattack and get even, you want to stir it up. That's when you remember the overwhelming love that God has shown you. And through his power in your life, you can extend that same love to others, extend a love that covers an offense. Essentially, if you forget everything I've talked about today, which you probably will, okay? Everything, I want you to remember just one line. Here it is I want you to remember the cross before you cross them. Remember the cross before you cross them. This will be a game changer in your relationship. You want better relationships? Of course you do, okay? Remember the cross before you cross them. You remember the grace that God has shown you. Before you react with hatred that stirs up conflict, remember the cross. You've got that zinger in your mind, the showstopper, the mic drop comment that will just totally slay them. You remember the cross. You remember that you're a sinner covered by God's grace. And then you extend that same grace to that person you're supposed to love more dearly than anyone else. I'm not pretending this is easy. Okay? I live in the real world. But I do know from experience that the more I cover an offense with love, the bigger my heart grows to love. The more practice I get, the bigger my heart is. Marriage sanctifies us. Marriage sanctification is the process of becoming holy. I am more holy today at 62 than I was at 22 because of my marriage to Kathy. Okay, I am more holy, but I want to say this. I'm also more happy. I'm also a lot more happier. See, because we're not talking about holiness at the expense of happiness. We're talking about happiness because holy was already there. See, you want happiness, then meet it with holiness. Some of you are wasting your whole life. You're chasing happiness. You find happiness where holy lives. So what that means is that in my life, when I'm humble, when I'm sorry, when I'm patient, when I'm forgiving, when I'm grace-filled, when I am showing the fruit of the Spirit in my relationship, I'm strengthening our us. And I can only do this because of God's power in my life.
15: And that's where we're going to have to end this presentation by Pastor Doug Fields on today's episode of Focus on the Family with Jim Daly.
17: What a great example of how Christian marriages can and should be more successful because we have the Holy Spirit working in and through us. And I hope you found it to be encouraging for your own marriage today. And if not, if you feel like your marriage is in dire straits, don't lose heart. Please call us and let us come alongside you. We have caring Christian counselors who can give you a call back and listen to your concerns. And we also have our Hope Restored 4-day intensives with locations from coast to coast. Many attendees say it's like getting a year's worth of counseling in just a few days, and it's worth every minute. When we survey those couples 2 years later, 80% are still married, and many are still using the helpful principles that they learned at Hope Restored.
15: And Jim, as you know, Dina and I attended a Hope Restored intensive because we needed to kind of tune things up after some struggles, and we learned so much, and we've employed those tips day in, day out now for years.
17: Well, and that's the point. I had a couple the other day say they referred somebody to Hope Restored, and that's something you can do. If you know somebody at your church or in your circle of friends that are struggling in their marriage, refer them to Focus on the Family and Hope Restored. Mm-hmm. The couple they referred did well. It's been 6 or 8 months since they went, and their marriage is so much stronger. And there's scholarships available. There's just no reason to say no. We can help you, and we hope you will take us up on that. We'd also like to encourage your marriage with a free collection of audio downloads called Nurturing the Heart of Your Spouse. 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
23: Welcome to Sekulow for your Monday. It is May 11th, 2026. Welcome to the show we have in studio. Obviously, Will Haynes and Jordan Sekulow. Later on, it's going to pay a packed show. Billy Hollowell's joining us in studio to discuss his new special, Investigating the Supernatural. And we had him on last week. We're going to discuss that as well, sort of his background in the world of news commentary, editorial journalism. So we'll discuss that. And then towards the end of the show, Rick Grinnell is going to be here. So it's going to be a packed hour. And of course, you can call in as well at 1-800-684-3110. Always the most important voice in the room is you. We'd love to hear from you. That's at 1-800-684-3110. Many of you have started to tune in. Maybe you saw the headline on YouTube or on Rumble and you saw what's going on. We know a lot of you had interest in the redistricting plans that came across last week. And now we have, once again, a response. You had, Republicans in Texas start this, then you had it go to California, and then it went to Virginia, and then it went back to the South as the South kind of redistrict everything. And now you have a group of Democrats not thrilled about this and trying to move their way to the Supreme Court.
25: That's right. So on Friday, the Supreme Court of the Commonwealth of Virginia put out a ruling saying that the referendum, the way it was done in the analysis that Jordan gave, basically tracked with that, it violated the state constitution. The way it was presented, the question presented, and a lot of the mechanisms violated state law, not federal law, state law. And so the Commonwealth Supreme Court ruled that because of that, that the vote was not legally viable, that it didn't matter, because what they did, the way that they got that to the ballot, was unconstitutional within the state. The leaders of the state, the newly elected attorney general, wasted no time, issued with the House of Delegates Speaker a joint motion requesting the state Supreme Court to delay issuing its mandate, essentially the judgment saying that this does not go forward, because they want to appeal to the U.S. Supreme Court. That is the normal path. Once you've exhausted your state courts, you can have that Hail Mary attempt at the U.S. Supreme Court. But even in their motion that they filed to the Commonwealth's Supreme Court, they did it so quickly, unnecessarily so, they had misspellings. They misspelled the state name.
23: The Speaker state of Virginia.
26: Virginia. Is that possible to autocorrect when you're writing up? How does that not pop up right? It's first sentence. This is who you work for. It's your home state. I mean, like, it doesn't pop up. And what you said, no. I got it right. My spelling's better.
25: Right. And then they also misspelled the word senator in that same filing.
26: Also, they're trying to one. Quickly. That word, what they wrote doesn't exist.
25: It's exactly. Not even a
23: centator.
25: So quickly trying to get this before the U.S. Supreme Court. But Jordan, it's a tall order for them to try to get this overturned because it mostly relies on state constitutional law, something that the Supreme Court is likely not going to weigh in on.
26: Right. I mean, the Supreme Court, in the case that's got everybody upset on the left about the districting, said, you know, there's a federal side to this and there's the state side to this. And when it's the federal side about these, about what happened, what every state must do, I mean, they cleared the deck on that and they went back to the states and said the state Supreme Courts, they're really the place to go, and the legislatures through then to the courts if you want to challenge it. So this is one I could see the Supreme Court not taking because they've already answered the question clearly. And I don't think they need to rehash that. And they've already got a full, it wasn't like this was on appeal and never had the trial or never got to the Supreme Court of Virginia, never got a final decision.
23: You've already had an answer.
26: Yeah, I mean, this is your last resort. And if you're taking it seriously, maybe spell your Commonwealth's name correctly.
23: Yeah, or senator.
0: But when we come back, the word there's senator. More because the Democrats have other tricks up their sleeve.
26: Oh, yes.
0: Just wait, folks. You're going to want to hear this.
23: Yeah, you don't want to miss it. I want to hear from you. We'll slow it down a little bit in the next segment, kind of give you a really what's happening, where it's going to go from here. But I do want to hear from you. If you have a question or comments, it's actually the time to call in, as we have so many guests joining us in the second half, as well as in the third segment here. So next segment, I'm going to take some calls if they come in. 1-800-684-3110. That's 1-800-684-3110. Call in right now and get your voice heard today.

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4: Welcome back to Seculo. A lot of you are just joining us right now in the break. We're able to see when kind of numbers start spiking. So I know a lot of you are tuning in wanting to know the big headline that we broke with, which was that Democrats rushing to Supreme Court. Maybe you saw that as the title. Let's slow it down a little bit. We'll restate what's happening. This has to do with the redistricting. We're also going to discuss a little bit later what's going on with the Russia-Ukraine wars. There's been a very interesting development, which may lead, potentially, according to Vladimir Putin, to an end to that conflict, the end of that war. It's been many, many years now. I don't even think a lot of us are paying that close attention to it at this point. But for those that are, I'm sure if you're there on the ground, you are, this could show some signs of heading towards an ending. We'll discuss that a little bit later, maybe with Rick Grinnell also. And then, of course, like I said, we're going to have on Billy Hollowell from CBN. He's got a new special out, Investigating the Supernatural, and it will be out. We'll be talking to him in the next segment. So it's going to be packed. So if you want to call in, it's a good time to do it at 1-800-684-3110. But let's restate what we were discussing, and that is, Will, that Virginia Democrats, they got something to say right now.
5: That's right. And what we're seeing here is that they lost at the Commonwealth level Supreme Court on Friday, where the Commonwealth Supreme Court issued a decision saying...
4: The state Supreme Court, for those of us... who
5: aren't, non-fancy.
4: Who aren't, aristocrats.
5: That's right. So they struck down the mechanism of which they were accepting that new redistricting map. Remember, they had to change their state law and rules for this a little anomaly to try and make things fair, as they said, to redraw their map to yield a 10-1 Democrat advantage over the current 6-5 advantage that they currently enjoy there in the state when it comes to their congressional delegation. And the state Supreme Court said in a very well-reasoned opinion, saying, hey, listen, this didn't follow state constitutional law the way that you did this. So therefore, the vote didn't matter. It's null and void. You saw the hysteria online of people saying, oh, we got to get rid of these judges. This is terrible. Can't believe it. And honestly, Democrat leaders, not just in the state, but are looking at ways to do that. But Jordan, what happened here? And it goes back to the analysis you gave, the former Attorney General Ken Cuccinelli, who came on this show, gave as well, that what they did, the mechanism didn't follow the law. No. So this isn't some radical right-wing court coming down and striking down the only last semblance of democracy that we have in this country. It's that they didn't follow the rules and the court struck it down.
6: Yeah. I mean, they didn't follow their own rules about how you redistrict, and they tried to do this mini redistricting that they would go have to pay for and do another redistricting after the next census in 2 years. So, I mean, tons of taxpayer money wasted in Virginia. And remember, a lot of this comes out of what California did. And now, what's the pushback? Well, Tennessee decided, you know what? Let's redraw our map, and it's going to be tough for a Democrat to win. And you know what the Supreme Court says? We don't look at politics. We look at you trying to put certain people It doesn't matter if their race.

0: But you're trying to draw districts by the intent instead of race. So making minority majority districts are somehow super constitutional. They've actually said, no, that's unconstitutional.
1: And I think we should take this phone call because, one, we know that now the leadership, the Democrat leadership in Virginia is trying to go to the U.S. Supreme Court. This is kind of their last ditch effort to, well, not really, actually, because they have a few other tricks up their sleeve we'll talk about in a moment, including one that was discussed with the minority leader of the House, Hakeem Jeffries, which is to completely fire their entire Supreme Court to get a new Supreme Court to try and undo this, what they see as injustice. But I think we should go to Bob from Florida because he has a very interesting point, and I think it's what's kind of missing in all of this discussion about redistricting. Bob, you're on Seculo.
2: Yeah, guys, the thing that I wanted to discuss is obviously the Democrats are trying to do this on racial lines, and that's illegal. But what the Republicans are missing out on is look at the Northeast. President Trump got 40 to 45% of the vote, and there is no representation. That seems to be okay on the left, and that's done on political lines. And if they cannot figure out a way to win the messaging battle and make the Democrats openly admit that they believe that on a racial level, all minorities should be Democrats, because that's obviously not the case. They're allowing this messaging to say you're pulling away their right to vote. They still have the right to vote. Make them say that a white representative can't properly serve a minority district.
1: Well, and Bob, what they're doing is they're going back to their old playbook. And yes, I agree that that's what's ridiculous of this entire discussion is that in the Northeast, in Massachusetts, even in Illinois, actually states that are comparable in size to Tennessee that they're attacking right now, saying that Tennessee is trying to do this to be a racist thing. No, you look in Massachusetts, you look in Illinois, they have states where there is a sizable percentage of people vote for Republicans have zero representatives.
3: Now you could say in Tennessee, it's not dissimilar in the fact that you have, 35-40% of people that aren't Democrat voters.
1: Right.
3: And maybe the presidential, we'll say presidential. I'm sure it's different in the midterms, different, those kind of things. But in the presidential, you know, about 40% that are voting blue.
1: Well, and I think that's the point is that as soon as they point to a state they don't like, they say that's the racism of Tennessee instead of pointing out that we're at a place now that this is all politics.
3: Yeah,
1: it's the political game they've been playing in their states for decades.
3: Doesn't mean we have to like it.
1: Exactly. But as soon as you do it in a Republican state, you still may not like it. This maybe shouldn't be the way this happens. But the disparity here, Jordan, is that when Republicans play the game they've been playing for decades, it's racism. And when they do it, it's saving democracy.
0: Yeah, that's right. I mean, so it's okay for them to gerrymander. It's just not okay for Republicans to redistrict following their decisions to make these very bold moves. It's not like Gavin Newsom hid what they were trying to do. He said, we're going to add more Democrat seats. We're going to take out Republican seats. So it's purely partisan. What the Democrats didn't understand is that once you go there, that's where the Supreme Court says, we don't care. Your political view is not a protected class in itself. Of course, your right to vote, things like that, that is protected. But your political party view is not. That's not a class. That's you in many states, and the Supreme Court's okay with it, you can decide that day. Even in primary,
3: what you
0: want to vote for. You just have to pick one, but you can still. And then again, you go into the election booth for the general election. It doesn't matter what your party is. Right. You can still vote for, you can vote for different people, different parties. That's why it's not a protected class. They didn't realize the can they were opening in Republican majority states like Tennessee.
1: Well, and I think also to that point is when they're trying to say that when it's done in the South or in a Republican state, it is racism. Yeah. When it's their states, they're trying to protect democracy. They're trying to make it fair. Here's the report out of the New York Times over the weekend that leaders from Virginia were talking with Hakeem Jeffries. And here's the idea that they were coming up with. That would be to quickly pass a law in Virginia that would lower the mandatory retirement age for the Virginia Supreme Court. They have that there. We don't have that in the U.S. Supreme Court. But at the state level, from mandatory retirement
3: at
1: 75 down to 54, which would replace the entire state Supreme Court.
3: Who retires at 54?
1: So therefore, what they're saying is
0: the Supreme Court of 50 and under. I mean, it's
1: 53 and under, you're good.
0: All appointed by
1: 54. Too old.
0: One governor with a Democrat legislature
1: that was just elected, and
0: they get to fill the. So you're talking about court packing.
1: It's, exactly.
0: Instead of adding seats, they literally just
3: reset.
0: They figured out a way to everybody mandatory retire. 54 years old, and I get they're thinking there's. It's not age discrimination at that point.
3: Yeah, you're not saying you're too old to be.
0: Even though a lot of them do have, like, Virginia has a mandatory requirement.
3: Yeah, a lot of people want to restart their careers at 54.
1: But once again, they are.
0: You're getting to those positions.
3: Yeah, we're finally kind of.
0: 40 to 50 years old, you're just being considered for that.
1: Yeah. They are showing their cards here. It is all about coalescing power, and they're going to do it through any means necessary. This is the party of no kings. This is a very authoritarian move when you're going to say we're going to get rid of an entire court because of one opinion that we didn't like. An entire court, yeah. One opinion we didn't
0: they
1: like.
0: Make a crazy that had law of this 54-year-old retirement. Even that, I wonder if that could be challenged, actually. I mean, because it's so arbitrary and it's directed directly at members. You can't say this is so general. They picked a number to make sure it would clear the entire court.
1: Right.
0: So if the 53-year-old that's about to turn 54 has to retire. I mean, that is again, using politics to personally take out your political partisan vendettas. And what it has done is opened up more states, red states, to say, you know what? We can play this game. And we're not going to be ridiculous like you are. And we're not going to have a problem. And you're going to lose seats. And so, this is what the Democrats started, and this is why there's some renewed hope about the midterms for Republicans.
3: Look, I want you to be on the show today. If you can, give me a call. We have a few lines open still at 1-800-684-3110. In the next segment, we're going to bring on a guest. Billy Hollowell is going to be joining us in studio. You may have heard him last week pop on our show on Thursday, but he's in studio today, so it's going to be fun to chat with him and obviously getting into some pretty heavy material here, fair warning. But then we'll continue on this discussion. Also, again, talk a little bit more news and updates with Rick Grinnell. So he's going to be joining us. But if you want to be on the air, it's a great time to do it. 1-800-684-3110 to get on hold. 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
3: Welcome back to Secular. As I said, some phone lines are open. You can call in at 1-800-684-3110. We had a guest on last week, and I said, you know what? Let's have him on again today. But also, he happened to be in studio. So he said, came into Nashville. I said, let's bring you back on. Billy Hollowell's joining us. You know him. Last week, we discussed his new film and film series, even, that is on CBN. We're going to get into that as well. We probably should restate what that is, because it is a little bit of a departure from the work that we do here each and every day. However, especially in our conversations, it doesn't necessarily not relate, because it feels like we are dealing with a spiritual battle that is beyond anything we may read in the news or see in the news. And you can feel it. I think a lot of people recognize it, but aren't sure what they're even, what they are recognizing. They're just recognizing an unsettling feeling that is coming out of what's happening in the world. And you have really done a deep dive into this.
12: Yeah. The film's investigating the supernatural, angels and demons. And no, you're so right. I think people, you know, you see something, you say that was evil, right? And even atheists will say this, like, that was evil. And it's like, well, what about it was evil? Like, where does that come from? Yeah. What does that mean? And like you guys, I come from, like, my day job is the news world, right? So I'm looking at the news, I'm looking at what's happening. And the more I look at what's happening in scripture, I'm understanding that better. So it's kind of like taking that Ephesians 6 lens to it.
3: Yeah. And this special, and again, it's a film series available on CBN. It's really well done, as you said. Your background in journalism, your background in really doing the work is there. So it's not like you're just taking the word of people and saying, yeah, 100%, this is authentic, this is real. You're letting the viewer decide some of that, but also you're going in there, not as, like, I think we discussed this, not as the person who wanted to be necessarily convinced of all of this early on.
12: Yeah, no, I mean, going into it, I'm a skeptic on every one of these stories. You know, I go in and I'm like, okay, you're telling me you had this encounter with a demon or an angel, or you're telling me that you had this healing. Prove it to me, right? And so we take an investigative journalist approach to these topics. Our first film was on miracles. This one's on angels and demons. And our next one is heaven and hell. And we just felt, and that'll be near-death experiences, but we just felt really strongly that if there's evidence that these things are happening still, we should unpack it, we should uncover it, we should present it and show it. So we have reenactments, and then let people make a decision for themselves. I will tell you this, I have challenged people, and I'll do it again now. If you watch the film, and you can do that at cbn.com/supernatural, and you have another explanation for what is going on in these stories, I want people to come and tell me and ask me.
1: Well, and I think, one, you and I have many discussions for more than a decade now. I remember talking, having you, booking you on this broadcast back, you know, in the 2012 election cycle. We had you on weekly for a very long time talking about political news. But in this, as you say, almost feels like such a shift from the topics that we're used to talking about. But if you were to go back and even think, why would some of the things that are in scripture, especially when it comes to evil forces, dark forces, and the way they manifested, why would they stop? Why, you know, if you go through that even with a critical lens of we as a modern society are so quick to say, you know, that seems like a crazy story. Why would things like that stop? Then you start to look through this investigation. Is that kind of what you feel? Like, oh, when I read what's in scripture and I read these things that were very clearly happening, not some parable or story, there is a lot of parallels with things that we even see in the world now that are unexplainable through any other lens.
12: 100%. You know, it's funny. You look at what happens in scripture. I think a lot of us, we read the Bible as though it's this book of fables, or even though we say we believe it, it's like we're reading it differently than we would the news. And yet, if those things all happened, like you were saying, why would they have stopped? But the thing for me that was the most convicting in all of this was Ephesians 6, because I've read that a million times as a Christian. I'm 42. I've literally probably a million times, and I've just glazed past it. And if you pause and you stop at Ephesians 6, Paul is saying we live in a world that is comprised of a spiritual battle, right? All of us are consumed with the us versus them. That's the distraction. And that's what culture wants us focused on. That's what cancel culture was. That's, you know, it's Democrats versus Republicans. Don't get me wrong. I love a good political battle. I think we have to have them. Those are good things, but that's not the real battle. It tells us that Paul says the real battle is spiritual and it's pouring over.
0: And we also see in real life, like some of the most horrendous criminal cartels, like MS-13, who embrace Satanism. And it's interesting because you don't think of cartels embracing religion or having any matter, but yet that's a big part of their indoctrination. And what we read in the Bible is that when you start welcoming that into yourself, that is when the demons show up.
12: Yeah.
0: You know, you're encouraging that. And that's when those guys can carry out these heinous acts and atrocities and have, it's like not even, doesn't even affect their mindset. You could see them in prison. They're dead in the eye. And they said, we want to embrace the devil. We want to embrace evil. We're going to put 666 on everyone. And are encouraging them to kind of take them over. And so that tracks to what the Bible says as well in the teachings, both in the Old and New Testament.
12: 100%. Like, how can you understand anything that's happening in your life, politics, the issues you just mentioned, if you don't understand scripture, right? So I think a lot of us, even as Christians, we're not looking through that lens of scripture to look at these events of the day. And you're not, like, a lot of times we're like, that doesn't make sense. How did we get to a place in this country where we were allowing children to be, you know, essentially castrated? Like, how are we allowing these things? Well, there's a spiritual element to it. And if you're not seeing that, you're going to be very, very confused about everything. So, you know, being, for me, selfishly being able to look at things through that lens, it transformed me. And our hope is that people will see that evidence and start to look at everything, not just these issues of angels and demons, but everything through that lens.
3: I see some comments coming in. And of course, I know it is brought up in this, which of course we did have big news last week with the UFOs. That kind of plays into your special, to your movie.
12: It does. And I want to say this before I get into what I think. Okay. There is a battle about over this, even in the church, even among Christians, about what they think is going on with UFOs and aliens, right? Not, some people believe aliens exist. They believe UFOs exist. Some people don't. But we do deal with this in the film. We felt it was important a year ago when we were working on it. We had no idea it was going to release as this was all happening. But you know, we have Hugh Ross, who's a brilliant astrophysicist. He's in the film. And from his perspective, he believes that, you know, most of the time, 99% of the time, there's a natural explanation for what people are seeing, meaning it's military technology. It's something else, right? Something that we don't know about, but there's an explanation. But that 1%, and some would say it's 10%, but the smaller percentage, this residual, it is something. We are seeing something. So there's no debate. People are seeing something, but what is it that they're seeing? Hugh would say they're seeing a spiritual manifestation, that Ephesians 6, that battle is being visualized and seen by people, meaning that maybe there aren't really aliens. Maybe they're just demons manifesting as aliens or being seen as such. So that would be his position on it. And I think it's an interesting position.
3: Yeah. And look, again, what I like about the work that you do is, though you are laying out the evidence, it isn't definitive, saying this is 100%, this is the story, this is what happened. It's just saying, here are the stories we're hearing. And I'm sure, look, in the follow-up, it's going to be very similar, where you're going to have people. And I think there's going to be a whole wide range of debate on near-death experiences and everything that opens, because that opens a whole nother theological debate that I do not want to have nor prepared to have. And I think what's interesting to you, we only got a minute left, and maybe we'll keep you on for the next segment, is in this just minute, is that you didn't, like we talked about before, you knew opening this door was going to be tough.
12: Yeah.
3: It could be dark, but also wasn't necessarily where you wanted to go. But I'm happy that you're the one doing it, because you're telling it from a non-sensationalist kind of point of view.
12: Yeah. I want facts. I want you to prove it to me. And I think if you can prove it, and I know we have a few seconds here left.
3: No, that's fine. If we
12: can prove that these things are still happening, okay, miracles are still happening, people are having these experiences, it opens up a whole new doorway. It's not new, but I guess a renewed doorway of how we reach people with the gospel. If you want to reach people with the truth and you can prove that these things are happening, it's an apologetics tool.
3: That's great. You can get it right now. It's available.
12: Yep.
3: CBN.
12: CBN.com/supernatural.
3: Supernatural. And do it. You can stream it. You can order a DVD still if you'd like. There are a lot of different ways. Billy's been a good friend of ours. We're happy to have him on. Stick on for the next segment. We'll let you promote it again one more time. And then we've got a packed second half of the show. Give me a call, 1-800-684-3110, to be on the air right now. 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
14: Well, this week's memory verse from the little book of Habakkuk. I love these verses. They just touch my soul. It's Habakkuk 3:17 and 18. Though the fig tree does not bud, and there are no grapes on the vines. Though the olive crop fails and the fields produce no food. Though there are no sheep in the pen and no cattle in the stalls. Yet I will rejoice in the Lord. I will be joyful in God my Savior. You know, if your life is turned upside down and inside out, if you're looking up to see the bottom, if you have lost everything, you haven't lost Jesus. And Jesus takes care of his own. So intentionally choose to be grateful no matter what. Habakkuk 3:17 and 18. 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
17: Well, you know, people look everywhere for God, and today it seems like there's a more intense search than there's ever been. Throughout history, they have looked everywhere for God, in nature, in legend, in gurus, and sometimes even within themselves. But you know what the answer is? God has revealed himself in a book, and that book is called the Scripture. It is the Word of the Lord, straight from the heart of God to us. And it's available to us in many translations and in many ways. If we will seek the Word of God, we will find God, because that's the reason the Bible exists, to reveal God to us as we read its pages. And we're going to talk about that today. Throughout history, there have been many wonderful stories about how the Bible has changed the lives of people. One book, just one book, they read that book and everything changed in their lives. And I would imagine that many of you listening to me today have your own story about that. But we'll talk about it in just a moment as we turn in our Bibles to Psalm 19 once again for part two of How Can One Book Change My Life? And during the month of May, we're making available as our resource for the month the brand new book that just came off the press here at Turning Point called Five Psalms for a Flourishing Life. 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And now here is part two of How Can One Book Change My Life?
18: Down through the centuries, the Bible has always been something that has been hated and scorned. It is something that has created a great deal of opposition, and men have gone out of their way to try to abolish it. Voltaire's satire and Ingersoll's slander and Hitler's soldiers and Bishop Pike's skepticism, all of this has turned to be human hammers that are broken on the anvil of God's Word. They wear themselves out on the Bible, and they never seem to get anywhere. Through the centuries, emperors have demanded the destruction of the Bible. Church leaders have placed their superstitious traditions over it. Smart seminary professors have written it off as being beneath their sophisticated scholarship. But the Bible, defiantly, victoriously, convincingly, still stands. The Bible's pages continue to tell the grace of God. And the message remains the only inerrant, infallible, complete revelation that man has ever gotten from his living God. And so today we look back on history and all the critics, and we realize that in a strange way, Moses has outlived Voltaire. And Isaiah has outlasted Ingersoll. And the apostles have outsmarted the agnostics. And the prophets have overpowered the professors. And the Bible still stands as God's wonderful message to man. The six titles tell us of the majesty of God's Word. But after the six titles, after reading of the law and the testimony and the statute and the commandment and the fear and the judgments, we see the six descriptions. Read back through that text again and you will discover that here the Bible is described in six ways. It is perfect, it is sure, it is right, it is pure, it is clean, and it is true. I wish I had time to take every one of those descriptions and tell you all of the truth that's wrapped up in them. The Bible is perfect. The Bible is sure. You can count on it. The Bible is right. It's always right. The Bible is pure. The Bible is clean. And the Bible is true. The law, the testimony, the statutes, the commandments. Perfect, pure, clean, true. The psalmist literally uses 18 different expressions to try to get to our attention the importance of centering our thoughts on God's word. But the last six words have to do with its effectiveness. Does it really change your life? I mean, come on, Pastor. I know you're paid to say stuff like this, but does the Bible really change your life? I remember reading a story about an old lady who lived way back in the country. One day, there was a knock at her door, and it was a vacuum cleaner salesman. He came into her house and began to give the woman his high-pressure sales talk. He said, "Madam, I've got the greatest product you've ever seen. This vacuum cleaner will eat up anything. In fact, if I don't control it, it'll suck the carpet right off your floor." Before the woman could do anything or say anything, he said, "I want to give you a demonstration." He went over to the fireplace, scooped out some of the ashes, and threw them in the middle of the carpet. Then he took a bag that he carried in with him and some dirt and threw it on top of the ashes. Some more junk on top of that. And after making a thorough mess, he said, "Madam, I want you to watch this vacuum cleaner at work. I guarantee it will suck up everything I've thrown on your rug." The woman, kind of overwhelmed by this, stood there aghast, speechless. And the salesman went on to say, "Lady, if it doesn't suck up every bit of this, I will personally eat it all with a spoon." The woman looked at the salesman and finally found her voice. She said, "Well, sir, start eating. We ain't got no electricity." I wish I could have been there to watch, don't you? Somebody always needs to get caught like that when they do that sort of thing. But it kind of reminds me that before you pitch a product, you better be dead sure you can deliver, right? For whatever reason. Let me tell you, I am absolutely certain about what I'm going to say to you about the Scripture. I know this is true. This is what the Bible will do for you. The psalmist says, it will restore your soul. Refreshing your inner life like food does your body. The King James says, converting the soul. And that reminds us that there is no way that you can even come to know God apart from the Scriptures. But the one thing the Bible will do for you that you can't find any other book that will ever do for you is the Bible will deal with your soul. The Bible will deal with the real you, not the external facade that you walk around in, but the real you. The Bible will get down deep into where you live and help you to understand who you are. And if you take it at face value, you will discover that this book begins to refresh you and restore you. Sometimes there's a little bit of tearing down first, isn't there? Sometimes the Bible has to tear out all that's bad so that it can begin to build up that which is good. But I promise you that I know this book will do that. It will restore your soul. Keep reading. Not only will it restore your soul, but the Bible will renew your mind. The psalmist says that it makes wise the simple. It gives practical guidance to the inexperienced. Did you know, men and women, that there is wisdom in this book for every situation you face? I found help in this book for my family. I found help in this book for my financial challenges. I found help in this book for health. Believe it or not, the book has some very interesting principles about health. I found help in this book about discipline. I've discovered some hard truths in this book about the fact that the Christian life doesn't just descend upon you, that godliness comes through discipline. This book makes you wise. The psalmist says, it will rejoice your heart, bringing delight and pleasure to you when you obey it. It rejoices your heart. You know, I've understood that a lot more in recent days than ever before. Do you know this book is filled with truth that sometimes it just kind of explodes in your heart and you cannot contain yourself? I sometimes go to a special place, and I'm not going to tell you where it is, but I have a special place that I go to. It's beautiful, beautiful water and mountains. I go there to read the Bible and to pray. And you know what? Sometimes when I've been reading the Bible and I'm all there by myself, I forget where I am. And I start having a party. I get so excited about what I've read. I just want to shout and sing and beep the horn. I don't know, you know, just whatever you can do. Because the Word of God rejoices your heart. Oh, I know there are times when the Word of God works you over, but there are also many times when you study the Bible and really come to grips with its truth. It just gets in your soul and it makes you happy. And if you haven't known that, it's because you haven't gotten into the book. Keep reading. What else will it do? It renews your mind. It rejoices your heart. It'll refocus your vision. The psalmist says that the Bible enlightens the eye, illuminating the dark. Do you know what this book has done for me? It's helped me to stay off of a lot of dead-end streets. It's given me wisdom and knowledge so that I've always said to my wife, it's a sixth sense. No, it's not. It's a biblical sense. It's the awareness of biblical principles that I may not even pull out at the time that I've learned and that I've been taught and that I've read. And when I start to go in a direction, there's an uncomfortable feeling that comes and I get my focus changed and it's refocused now because God's Word has helped me. If you want to have a biblical lifestyle, it's not about a bunch of rules and a whole list of do's and don'ts. It's about getting into the book, and the Word of God will get into the sinews and the flesh of your being so that when you start to walk in a direction, the Word of God will keep you from getting into trouble. How many of you would like to have the ability to read the Word of God to such a degree that you'd have a sense when somebody's trying to put a scam on you? Somebody's trying to take you down a dead-end street, take your money, take away the things that are important to you. How many of you would like to read the Word of God so much that when you see your children heading in a direction, you just have a sense that that's not good? You can sit them down and help them understand. That's what this book will do. It'll refocus your vision. And then it says it'll remain forever. The Word of God is eternal. You know, I thought about this week. If God allows His Son to tarry His coming, He doesn't come for another 50 years. They'll still be preaching the same book 50 years from now and applying its truth to that generation, and it will be just as accurate and just as powerful as it is today because it is a timeless book. The principles live on. You know, most of the books we buy today, they're outdated in a couple of months. And a lot of the people that I talk with in the medical field and in the engineering field say they have to keep reading and reading because the stuff they read last month is already dated. But the Word of God is timeless. It remains forever. And then finally, the psalmist says that it will refute any critic. The mutual parts explain and defend one another. Did you know that? It says it is righteous altogether. What that means is that its parts come together in defense of itself. Do you have any idea how many people have made it their life's work to try to totally destroy the Word of God? All the critics who've made it their life's work to destroy the credibility of the Word of God, not one of them has ever been able to do it. One of the great translators of the Bible was a man by the name of Tyndall. Tyndall was a distributor of the Word of God. He translated it and he printed it and he distributed it. And in the midst of the great distribution under Tyndall, the government, the king, got angry. And he wanted to get these Bibles out of circulation because they were attacking the national church. So he had a friend go and see if he could get all the Bibles that Tyndall had printed. He said, whatever it takes, buy them. Just buy them and destroy them. The guy came and talked Tyndall out of the Bibles, and Tyndall just gave an exorbitant price. He paid the price, took the Bibles away and destroyed them, and Tyndall used the money from the Bibles that he bought to print 30 times as many Bibles as he already had. And he distributed these Bibles all over. And the king came and wanted to know, where in the world did he get the money? And his friend said, you paid for it. You bought the Bibles and he distributed them. Isn't that great? I think God sits in heaven and he laughs at the foolishness of men who try to destroy God's Word. Because it's beyond destruction. I want to tell you something. If that's true, if what I'm telling you is true, why in the world wouldn't we want to get our heads and our hearts into this book. There's something special about this book. In fact, read the next few verses and you will see it. More to be desired are they than gold, yea, than much fine gold, sweeter than honey in the honeycomb. Moreover, by them your servant is warned, and in keeping them there is great reward. You talk about a guarantee, that's sort of like the stuff that's written on the bottom of the product. Here it is. You know what it says? It says there's great possession in the Bible for those who will discover it. For gold is good, and fine gold is better. Much fine gold is better yet, and God's word is better than much fine gold. It's better than the best. And there's great pleasure in the Bible for those who will seek it. Honey is good, and the droppings of the honeycomb are very sweet, but the word of God is sweeter still. And there's great protection in the Bible for those who will believe it. The word of God not only encourages us, it warns us, it constrains us and restrains us. It opens doors before us and closes doors against us. That's what the Bible does. And there's great profit in the Bible. For those who will obey it, in the keeping of it, there is great reward, not in the future only, but even here and now. The Bible, wow, what an incredible book. I don't like to try to get you to do something out of guilt. I really don't. And I'm not here to make you feel guilty. If you're in the 23% that never read the Bible, shame on you, but it's not my problem. It's yours, right? I don't want to come here today and say, boy, you people, you don't read the Bible and you ought to be ashamed. That's not it. You know what my heart is? I just want to tell you what you're missing. I want to encourage you. If you have never taken seriously this book, you need to do that. Do you know there's so many incredible helps that are available for you to get into God's Word? I want to give you two responses. Two responses to the revelation of God in the skies and to the revelation of God in the Scriptures. First of all, the revelation of God in the skies. You know, when you see the glory of God in the skies, folks, I hope you never get to the place where you take for granted that you know the God who did that. And sometimes when I stand at the edge of the ocean and I hear the surf break against the shore and I watch the rolling tide and I hear that most majestic sound, I think, as I look out at the incredible expanse of it all, I know the one who did that. I know him. I'm not name dropping, friends. I'm telling you the truth. I know him. And even in the silence, when it's sometimes scary and you hear the howl of the wind, or maybe the storm comes and the thunder and the lightning crash all about you, in that is the revelation of my God. You know, I'm not in need of God's revelation to come to know his Son, because I already know him, but I am grateful for the revelation of God, and I think I'm growing in my appreciation of it more and more each day, that God's creative work in nature is one way that he continually reminds us of his power and of his majesty. And so I stand in awe of God's glory written in the skies. But I also stand in awe of God's greatness written in the Scriptures. I want to just ask you a couple of things about God's glory and God's greatness in the Scriptures. If all the things I've told you are true, and let's just assume for a moment they are, if God's Word can do everything that I tell you from the Word of God it can do, wouldn't it make sense that it'd be great to get into a routine to read the Scriptures a little bit every day? Publishers have taken the Word of God and organized them so that they're chronologically in the right order. And every day you just open to the date, and in the book it gives you all the Scripture you're to read for that day. You don't have to turn from the Old to the New Testament. You can just read it all. Then the next date, the rest of it. And if you read that all the way through from January to the end of December, you will have read every word in the Bible. And you know how long it takes? It takes 15 minutes a day. In fact, you can read through the whole Bible in 72 hours. Did you know that? And I told you I wasn't going to put any guilt on you, but I'm going to do it right now for just a minute. All right? Do you know that the average American watches television in 2 weeks, 70 hours? So that in the time that the average American watches television in 2 weeks, you could read through the whole Bible from cover to cover. I'm just saying, wouldn't it make sense to take a moment and make a decision that you're going to read the Bible a little bit every day. Then you ought to get into some relationships where you're not ashamed to discuss what you read. You know, the best thing you can do to keep yourself accountable is to talk about it with somebody else. That we try to encourage each other in the Scripture and in reading the Bible. Most of us have got friends that if we went to work and we said, you know what I found in the Scripture today? They would think something really terrible had happened to us. And I'm not saying all your friends should be that way, but if you want to be faithful in reading the Scripture, you need to have somebody, a husband or a wife, a good friend, who will help you stay accountable to your reading. I can't teach you all the Bible, but I hope I can create a hunger and thirst within you that'll make you want to get in the Word of God for yourself. That's the purpose of the pastor. Let me tell you a story about somebody I read about that encouraged me. His name was Lieutenant General William K. Harrison, the most decorated soldier in the 30th Infantry Division, rated by General Eisenhower as the number one infantry division in World War II. General Harrison was the first American to enter Belgium, and he did it at the head of the Allied forces. This man was so decorated that he received every medal possible except the Congressional Medal of Honor. He was honored with the Distinguished Silver Cross, the Silver Star, the Bronze Star for Valor, and the Purple Heart. He was one of the few generals to be wounded in action. When the Korean War began, he served as Chief of Staff in the United Nations Command, and because of his character and self-control, was ultimately President Eisenhower's choice to head the long and tedious negotiations to end the Korean War. General Harrison was a soldier's soldier. He led a busy, ultra-busy life, but he was also an amazing man of the Scriptures. When he was a 20-year-old West Point cadet, he began reading the Old Testament through once a year and the New Testament four times a year. General Harrison did this until the end of his life, and even in the thick of war, he maintained his commitment by catching up during the 2 and 3 day respites for replacement and refitting, which followed battles, so that when the war ended, he was right on schedule with his reading of the Scripture. When, at the age of 90, his failing eyesight no longer permitted his discipline, he had read the Old Testament 70 times and the New Testament 280 times. It is no wonder that the people who knew him said he was a man of godliness and wisdom, and his wisdom was so incredible that people would come to him almost like they came to Solomon to ask his advice on just about any subject you can imagine. And the Lord used him for 18 years to lead the Officers' Christian Fellowship. What I learned from his life is twofold. First of all, that it is possible even for the busiest of us to read the Bible if we really put our mind to it, isn't it? Just something we got to decide. God has given you a will. He's given you determination. You set your mind on a goal and you can do it. There's no question about it. Some of you say, well, Pastor Jeremiah, I'm up in years and I've never read the Bible. So what? Start now. Just make up your mind to do it. Sit down and write out a plan. Get your little one-year Bible if that's what it takes. Or get a reading schedule and just say, hey, I'm not going to die before I read the Bible. I'm going to read the Bible and I'm going to stay alive till I get it done. Amen? Not only can you read the Bible when you're busy, but Harrison also teaches us what can happen when your mind is properly programmed. You get the Word of God in your mind, and it will change every area of your life. It'll change your family. It'll change your spiritual life, your professional life, and all the problems that you face will have a new picture, a new twist. And you can come to understand what the psalmist meant when he wrote about the treasure of God's Word. In fact, he ended his psalm with this prayer. Let the words of my mouth and the meditation of my heart be acceptable in thy sight, O Lord, my strength and my redeemer. Do you know how the words of your mouth and the meditation of your heart can be acceptable to the Lord? It's right here. Just get in the book. Make it yours. Study it. Meditate upon it. Make it a purpose in your life. And you can be sure that the meditation of your heart will be acceptable to God. This book can change your life.
17: 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And we've asked some of the questions that we provide an answer for during this series. 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So God must know we need some help, and He sent us the Scriptures to help us, and we'll talk about that tomorrow and again on Wednesday here on Turning Point. 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Have a great day, folks. 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
14: And a good morning. I'm Jordan. In his daily devotional, Rick Warren talks about the when and then thinking. Like, when this happens, then I'll be happy. But you know what? We're as happy as we choose to be. We can't blame anybody else for our unhappiness, because happiness is a choice. And Philippians 2:14-15 says, do everything without grumbling or arguing so that you may become blameless and pure. I know that's a difficult verse, but even more stunning is Matthew 12:36. Jesus says, and I tell you that on the judgment day, people will be responsible for every careless thing they have said. So how often do we complain and grumble and argue about something when we shouldn't be sweating the small stuff? Rick Warren says the first law of life is this: don't sweat the small stuff. Law number two is this: it's almost all small stuff. No grumbling, no complaining. John MacArthur is next with Grace to You.
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21: During the Depression, I read one time where banks were only allowing people in some cases to withdraw 10% of what they had in the bank at one time. But God's bank doesn't work like that. You can draw out all you want all the time and never diminish your account. But you don't know that unless you understand the principles in the book of Ephesians. So you want to get the book of Ephesians and get it down good.
22: 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Think of the old furniture, paintings, tools, the stuff that hasn't left your garage or attic in years. What if someone told you one of those items was worth millions? Would you leave it in storage? Let it keep gathering dust? Obviously, you wouldn't. Well, if you're a Christian, it's possible you're essentially doing the same thing, neglecting the greatest treasure you have. What exactly is that treasure, and why is it so valuable? And more important, how do you use it? Get answers today as John MacArthur begins a study from Ephesians chapter 1 called Richer Than You Think. Now, that title may have caught you off guard, but it really shouldn't be a surprise that a study from the book of Ephesians would have that word rich in the title. Here's what John had to say about that.
23: No, because the Apostle Paul says, you know, we have the riches of his grace. I love how he kind of starts when he talks about that in Ephesians. We have all blessings, all heavenly blessings in Christ. That's kind of where he starts, that God has blessed us with all spiritual blessings in Christ. That all spiritual blessings? Wow, that's comprehensive, and that is the very intention of the Lord. So we are richer than we think, and I've thought this through my whole life. You know this because we've talked about it, but people don't begin to understand the spiritual resources they have. You hear people saying, you know, God, give me more of this and give me more of that, and I need more of this and the other thing. You don't need more of anything. It's all available. It's all resident in the Spirit. It's all resident in the truth of Scripture. And as you walk in the Spirit and as you read the Word of God, there's this continual outpouring of grace upon grace upon grace, which is the dispensing of heaven's riches into the life of the believer. So you have everything that you need. The infinite blessings of heaven are available to you. Jesus even said, ask anything in my name and I'll give it to you. What a blank check that is. You know, I'm going away, but it's going to be better for you when I go away, he said that night in the upper room. Because when I go away, the Holy Spirit's going to come. And when the Holy Spirit comes, he's going to teach you all things and lead you into all things and bring you all blessings. And so I don't think Christians understand that it isn't that they need something they don't have. It's that they need to know how to access what is already theirs in Christ. And we want to help with that by taking you through the study of Richer Than You Think.
22: That's right, friend. If you're a Christian, you have access to treasure far more valuable than anything this world offers. Learn how to take hold of it as John begins his study titled Richer Than You Think. And here's John with today's lesson.
21: We come for our Bible study to a book that is indeed a treasure of mine and of every believer, the book of Ephesians. Now, just as an introduction, look at the first two verses of the first chapter, and we're going to talk a little around that thought. Paul, an apostle of Jesus Christ, by the will of God, to the saints who are at Ephesus, and to the faithful in Christ Jesus, grace to you and peace from God our Father and the Lord Jesus Christ. And thus does Paul, by the inspiration of the Holy Spirit, introduce to us this marvelous book. There was a lady in American history known as Hetty Green. Hetty Green was called America's greatest miser.
4: When she died in 1916, this is a long time ago, when she died in 1916, she left an estate valued at $100 million. It's a lot of money in 1916. But Hetty Green was so miserly that she said she ate cold oatmeal because it was too expensive to heat the water, to warm it. Her son had a severe leg injury, and it was so severe that she was delaying trying to find a free clinic where it could be treated, and she delayed so long it had to be amputated. Well, that's a strange lady, folks. Die with $100 million in your estate, and your son loses his leg. That's really not understanding how to use your resources.

on all the riches of God as often as you want, for as much as you want, and never diminish the account. Is that nice? That's the book of Ephesians. It will teach you who you are, how rich you are, and how you are to use those riches for God's glory. Now, I want you to see that the book is based on this kind of thing, this idea of riches and fullness and inheritance, by just a couple of illustrations. For example, chapter 1, verse 7 talks about the riches of His grace at the end of the verse. Chapter 3, verse 8 talks about the unsearchable riches of Christ. Chapter 3, verse 16, the riches of His glory. So you have the riches of His grace, the riches of His glory, and the riches of His Son. In other words, God is unloading all of His riches in the book of Ephesians. The word grace is used 12 times, and the word grace means God's unmerited, undeserved kindness and favor. Grace is behind all of this lavishness that God pours out. So the word grace is used 12 times. The word glory is used 8 times. The word inheritance is used 4 times. The word riches is used 5 times. The words fullness and filled are used 7 times. And the key to everything is, because we are in Christ, that all the fullness of the riches of the inheritance of the glory of His grace is ours. Do you see? Because we are one with Christ in His church, because we are redeemed, this incredible fullness is ours. Maybe the sum of it all is in chapter 3, that you might be filled with all the fullness of God. It's just an incredible thought. That literally the believer can be filled with all the fullness of God Himself. That we would know the unsearchable riches of Christ. That we would be able to do exceeding abundantly above all we could ask or think, according to the power that works in us. You see, it's all such magnanimous, grandiose concepts. Fullness, riches, inheritance, wealth, resources, all in the book of Ephesians. There are enough resources in heaven to cover all past debts, present liabilities, and future needs, and still not diminish your account. That's God's plan. Now, it's all in Christ. It's all because we're in Christ. And if you're not in Christ, you're poor. You're destitute. You're a pauper. You're a beggar. If you're in Christ, you're rich beyond all wild imagination. It's all based on Him. It's not anything we did, not anything we earned. It's all His. For example, in Ephesians, all of our riches are based on these things. His will, chapter 1, verse 5. His grace, chapter 1, verse 6 and 7. His glory, chapter 1, verse 12 and 14. His power, 1:19. His love, 2:4. His good pleasure, 1:9. His purpose, 1:11. His calling, 1:18. His inheritance, again, 1:18. And His workmanship, 2:10. It's all because of Him. It's all that we are in Christ, and thus these things become ours. So, this is your bank book. This is the treasure house. This is where you check out your resources. And in the first, now watch it, in the first 3 chapters, He tells you what they are, and in the last 3, He tells you how to use them. You got to get it all. You can't spend them if you know what they are, and if you know what they are, you got to know how to spend them. So the first 3 chapters, the theology of the rich believer, the practice in chapters 4 to 6. And there are other things that are involved, but that's just the main thing. Now, let me go a step further and turn the corner a little bit in your thinking. Just kind of file that category of riches related to Ephesians, and I want to talk about another dimension. It not only talks about our riches, but it talks about the whole idea that all this is ours because we're in the church. Okay? It's all ours because we're in the church. Now, by that, I don't mean that we're Baptist, Presbyterians, Methodists, or we've been catechized or Sanforized or anything else. What I mean is simply that we are in the body of Christ, that we are saved people. We are in Christ. That is the key phrase. In fact, you saw it as we started to read the book in the very first verse. It ends in Christ Jesus. But because we are in Christ and in His church, all these things accrue to us. That's the key. Now, the book then discusses the church. It discusses what the church is, how the church functions, how we function in the church, and it discusses the riches of the church. But the key truth that I want you to get
In the book of

0: Ephesians is that the church is presented as a body, Ephesians 3:6. A body. What a metaphor. What's a metaphor? A metaphor is a way of saying something that gives you a better understanding of it. Now, the metaphor is of a body. The church is like a body, that it is an interlinking organism. The church is not an organization. It's not something you just join. It's not a building. It is an organism. We are all one in Christ, and through us pulses the blood, as it were, of the life of God. We're one, inextricably united. And if one believer in the body doesn't do what he's supposed to do, the body malfunctions at that place. And when it malfunctions, then somebody else has to pick up the slack, and the body limps, and that's why the world thinks Christ is a cripple. The body must be whole and complete, and that's why in Ephesians 4 it says, till we all come to the fullness of the stature of Christ. Christ should stand up in full functioning form in his body, the church, just as he did in his human body in his incarnation. I like to call the church body two. Body one was incarnate Jesus. Body two is Christ incarnate in his church. And we should be just as whole and just as full statured as he was when he came in one body. The church is a body. Let's go back to look at the introduction, first two verses. First of all, a double source of authority. Verse 1, Paul, an apostle, now watch, of Jesus Christ by the will of God. It would be enough to say Paul, an apostle of Jesus Christ. Not if you're writing Ephesians. You've got to say Paul, an apostle of Jesus Christ, number one, and number two, by the will of God. He brings in the fullness of God and Christ. That's the nature of Ephesians. It's a book about fullness. What can you say about Paul? Starts out the first word, Paul, and we could go on and on and on for months. We won't do it. What can we say about him? He was of the tribe of Benjamin, and I'm sure his dear mother wanted to pick out a godly name for this little fella, picked the one that was the most well-known Benjamite who ever lived, the first king of Israel, Saul, and she named her little guy Saul. And he went out to become a great rabbi. He was well trained in the school of Gamaliel. He was a world man. He knew the societies. He knew the philosophies. He knew the scriptures of the Old Testament. He became a very well-known rabbi, a leader, a teacher, a member of the Sanhedrin. He became the most devout anti-Christian leader in the Jewish community. He hated Christians and he went after them tooth and nail. He was on his way to get some in Damascus when the Lord stopped him in his tracks, converted him, and made him a preacher of the gospel. From there, he went to pastor a church in Antioch after a few years in the Arabian desert. He went to pastor a church in Antioch. He pastored there with four other fellows for a while. And one day the Holy Spirit came in Acts 13, said, separate unto me Paul and Barnabas for the work to which I've called them. And the Lord said to him, get out of here now. You're going to get fulfilled what I told you on the Damascus road. You're going to take the gospel to the Gentile world. And he started on what has to be considered the greatest missionary enterprise in the history of the church. He founded churches in the Gentile world, and the gospel became more than a small Jewish sect. It became a worldwide message. And by the way, the words at Ephesus in verse 1 do not appear in all the manuscripts. In some manuscripts, there is a blank. And there's a reason for that. There is no local mention of any person in this entire letter. There is no mention of any city in this letter. There's no statement about any individuals at any congregation. There is nothing personal or local or geographical in the whole thing, because this is a letter about fullness. And this is a letter about the whole body of Christ. This is not a localized thing. And so even in that, he talks to the whole church about the identity of the whole church. And the reason there are blanks, most scholars feel, is that this was a circular letter sent to the churches of Asia Minor, one of which was Ephesus, and every church stuck its own name in the blank. And so we know that Paul even mentioned a letter to the Laodiceans, and well may have had in mind this one. It could have gone to Smyrna, Pergamos, Thyatira, Sardis, Ephesus, all the way around the cycle of churches, and each would have written their own name in the little line where here you have at Ephesus. Perhaps to the Ephesians first, and then from there, this is Paul's message to the church about the church's identity, and being local isn't part of his issue here. Now notice he calls himself an apostle. He's not just another guy with another opinion. He speaks for God. He is the mouthpiece of Jesus Christ. Do you realize there are only 14 men in history that could call themselves apostles with a capital A? 14. The first 12, Judas dropped out, the 13th was added, Matthias, and later on the 14th was Paul. Only 14 men could be said to be an apostle of Jesus Christ by the will of God. That is a mouthpiece for Jesus Christ, specially credentialed. And that was all the credentials he needed. Those men were chosen for a special era. Ephesians 2:20 calls them foundation people. They passed away with the passing of that era. They were the scripture writers. They were the ones who laid down the apostles' doctrine. They were the ones who spoke for Christ. They were the ones who spoke divine revelation in those early years. And Paul, that's all he needs for credentials. He doesn't say, Paul, A.A., B.A., M.A., Ph.D., D.D., L.L.D., blah, blah, blah, blah. He doesn't give a list of credentials. He says, Paul, an apostle of Jesus Christ by the will of God. What else do you need? God said, this is my will. Christ called me and sent me, and thus I speak. And that's enough credentials to make everybody sit down and listen. There's no vanity in his heart. There's no self-glory. There's no personal merit. He said, I am what I am by the grace of God. And to Timothy, he said, I was a blasphemer. I was a persecutor. I'm the chief of sinners. I'm not worthy of this, but God somehow counted me worthy to make me an apostle. And he speaks for God. He had a unique call. Jesus stopped him in his tracks on the Damascus Road, blinded him with his own vision of his glory, and then he said, you're my man to go to the Gentiles. He had a unique relation to Christ. He was a bond slave, and he said, for to me to live is Christ. That's all I live for. That's the only thing he knew to do in all of life. He had an incredible commission. He was dispatched. Apostolos means a sent one to carry the gospel. He had delegated power, the power of Jesus Christ. And he always recites this fact. In every letter that he writes, in the very beginning, he says he's an apostle. The only exceptions are when he begins a letter by using his name and somebody else's. Like if he says, Paul and Silvanus unto the church at so-and-so. If he includes anybody else who's not an apostle, he can't use that term. But every case where he just mentions himself, he calls himself an apostle. Because people questioned it. They said, he wasn't one of the original 12. How do we know he's for real, etc.? So he always reinforced it. In 1 Corinthians 9:1, he says, am I not an apostle? Have I not seen Jesus Christ our Lord? Which was the basic qualification. You had to personally see the risen Christ. Are not you my work in the Lord? Aren't you proof of it? So it is that God took this man who was a Christian persecutor, persecuting the faithful, turned him around, made him an apostle. And he was double-barreled in his authority. It came from Jesus Christ and the will of God. And those two are always in agreement. And so he states a double authority, the fullness of his authority from God and Christ. Second, we see not only a double-barreled authority, but we see a double designation of believers. And this is very simple. I'll quickly mention it to you. It says at the end of verse 1, the saints who are at Ephesus and to the faithful in Christ Jesus. He calls Christians by two terms, the saints and the faithful. And that covers both sides. From God's side, he's made us holy. From our side, we exercise faith. We are the saints, divine definition, the faithful, human definition. And it is by virtue of being full of faith that we have been made saints. You say, now when you say we're saints, do you mean those little plaster things? No. A saint is not a plastered Christian. A saint is not a canonized Catholic. A saint is not a sanctimonious individual. A saint is anybody who's a Christian. Every one of us have been made hagioi, holy. Every one of us have been set apart unto God in Christ. Every one of us have been made righteous in the righteousness of Christ. We are all saints. From God's side, we're saints. We acted in faith toward Christ. So a double designation of believers. We are the saints. We are the faithful. We have believed in Christ, and he has made us holy. Boy, isn't that a great beginning? So, double authority, double designation of believers, and then a double blessing in verse 2. You knew that would happen, didn't you? Grace to you and peace. There's the double blessing. That, incidentally, was the typical greeting. Grace is the New Testament word, charis. It means kindness of God toward undeserving people. And when they met, they said, grace to you. You say, well, why did the Christians always say that? Well, it was a lovely term. It was like saying, I wish to be gracious to you. But more than that, it had a theological meaning. It meant something to them in their faith. It was a reminder that they were what they were by grace, you see. And then there's another one, the double-barreled greeting. The Old Testament word was shalom. The New Testament word is eirene, and it means peace. Grace is the fountain and peace is the stream. Because I have grace from God, I have peace with God, right? And so that's the other side. So when you go to somebody, instead of saying some dumb thing like, how are you, say grace to you and peace. Oh, wouldn't that be good? That'll just remind, by the way, if you start saying that to everybody you meet, they'll pretty soon figure that you are somebody different than they are. Why do you say that? And then you can tell them why you say that. Oh, because I wish to offer you God's grace so that you might have his peace. Huh? And then you can move right in. Grace and peace. It is because of his grace that we have his peace. There would be no peace without his grace. So, double authority, double designation of believers, double blessing, and finally a double source for all the grace and peace. It comes from God the Father and the Lord Jesus Christ. You see all this fullness, double stuff in the first two verses. And you get the idea that you're going to get some tremendous riches coming your way out of Ephesians. It's all from God the Father and the Lord Jesus Christ. Listen, Paul's message throughout the book of Ephesians is this, that you might understand God's grace, that you might possess his peace, because you are a part of his church and you have at your disposal his infinite riches. This is going to be a fantastic study. I hope you'll get your heart and mind attuned to what God has to say. Let's pray. Father, as we look at the mystery age and we see the tremendous joy that is ours because of all the riches you've deposited in our account, we are reminded to say thank you. We are reminded to express our love and praise. Thank you for the grace that gives the peace. Thank you for making us one body with you as the head and putting at our disposal the riches of all divine resource. Teach us to know who we are, how rich we are, and how to use the riches we possess. For your glory, we pray in Christ's name. Amen.
1: 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On Grace to You.
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5: How many of you would describe yourself as a happy and content person? I think there's always that thought that, well, I will be eventually, you know. When this happens, I'll be content, but not quite yet. You know, when you're single, you're thinking, if only I was married, I know I would be content. I'm so tired of being single. I'm so tired of being in the restaurant and having them saying party of one, you know, I want to get married. And then you get married and you understand the truth of that statement. Marriage is a three ring circus, engagement ring, wedding ring, and suffering. So you say, well, we need kids. If we had children, I know I'd be content then. Then you have children and they're still living with you in their 50s and you're thinking, how can I get rid of these children? And then you go on a little bit in life and you say, oh, retirement. It's all about retirement. I know when I'm retired, I'll be content. See, it's always beyond your reach. It's the if only river that separates you in your mind from the good life. If only this, if only that. What you need is God. Tell me what you think you need. I'll tell you what you really want. It's Jesus. Tell me what you really want. I'll tell you what you really need. It's Jesus. It's Jesus that you're looking for.
4: 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Already know God? 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
11: Sometimes God presents opportunities to us. 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And I meet people all the time who say, well, you know, if God had done that, it wouldn't have been difficult and He would have provided everything. 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It's just not biblical. I mean, sometimes God will do that. 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
10: 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That's 855-577-2255. We're so glad you're here to listen. Today's program is part one of Pastor Allen's message called Breakthrough, Immovable Barriers. 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
8: We're walking through a series on breakthroughs. The real goal is to try to understand the components that are present when God brings breakthroughs. Because I'm very certain that in all of our lives, there are places where we need God's help. Circumstances or places or relationships or decisions where the only acceptable outcome will involve the supernatural engagement of God. It's not a matter of effort or thinking or knowledge or contacts. We need God's help. It's a breakthrough. And so it's worth studying and considering biblical patterns so that we might know how to align ourselves. I don't believe God is against us. I believe He's for us. But frequently I believe we have to change in order for the purposes of God to emerge in our lives. So we're on a bit of a learning curve in this season. We're going to look at some immovable barriers tonight and how we can move them. I know that's a paradox. If they're immovable, they can't be moved. But God can. But I want to start with our little paradigm I've been inviting you towards, and I'm going to do it a bit more consistently because I think it's necessary. This whole notion that we began back in COVID, which seems like at least a lifetime ago now, of watch, listen, think, and act. Sometimes it's good news, but when you see the truth presented or the wisdom expressed, it puts in stark contrast the foolishness that's been present. And this week, President-elect Trump said, I hope you heard, that if the hostages that were taken by Hamas were not released prior to his inauguration on January 20th, I quote, there'll be hell to pay. I think that is a very appropriate statement. I had a couple of interviews yesterday with friends in Israel, and I can tell you the tone in Israel changed with that statement. But it's not broadly accepted. There are people that say, you know, it's insightful rhetoric. It's ratcheting up the tension. I'll give you my opinion. It's at least an informed one. I've lived in the Middle East and I've been in and out of Israel since I was a boy. And that's been, it's been at least a decade. When the first hostages were taken, when the first American hostage was taken, I looked to the President of the United States to say, they'll be released tomorrow or we will come for you. Forget the Israelis' response. There'll be no negotiation. There'll be no humanitarian aid. You turn loose our hostages. Amen. And that's been absent for well over a year. And the suffering is beyond imagination. So I thought it was an appropriate statement in a season when it's necessary. We will have to see what God will do with that. And another expression that I think that surprises me, but I keep bumping into it, and I'll take just a moment with it. There's been a conversation in our community for some time now about appropriate and inappropriate books in our children's libraries. And I'm continually asked about that. And the answer that is often given to me, or the reason that people say they remain silent, is they don't want to support the banning of books. And I appreciate that perspective. I think it is misplaced. There is a handful. There's two or three dozen books in the libraries that are beyond reprehensible. I mean, they are vile. They're indefensible to put them in the presence of small children. And I don't understand the conversation to be about banning of books at all. I understand the conversation to be around age-appropriate learning. Those books are inappropriate for children of that age, certainly beyond parental involvement and supervision. There's nothing to do with the banning of books. It's age-appropriate learning. We understand this. We don't sell cigarettes in elementary schools. You have to have parental consent if you're under 16 to get a tattoo. And these books are awful. But I think clarify the conversation, express your point, and then there's business that needs to be done. If the people that are serving on the school board are determined to keep those books, once the case has been made clearly and concisely and cogently, then I think they'd have other business to do. But I think you forfeit your right to lead long-term in our community if you want that kind of vile material in our schools. But I don't think it needs to be the point that chokes every meeting from now until. But you have to be wise enough. Don't bring lists of 400 books that aren't appropriate for the library. And bring the books that aren't your favorite or you don't like or have some expression of witchcraft in them. You're not trying to bring a total worldview change to the library. You're saying there are some books that are so inappropriate, they don't belong before small children. And we've got to be more mature. More than one person's come to me and said they will ban the Bible. Okay. Tell me who you are. I want to know who that is that thinks that's a good idea, because I want to remember. We're bullied, we're intimidated, we're frightened, we're reluctant. There's a lot of motivations around it, but don't get caught up in the drama and the emotion. There's a set of those books that are completely inappropriate. Make the presentation, stand up for it, and then let's get on with the business that we need to make the decisions. Make sense? Watch and listen, pay attention. I'm tired of the distractions and the subterfuge and the fear-based decisions. Make the right decision in the moment to the best of your ability, and then we'll make the next right decision when we have to. We can do this. We get way heated up about Washington, D.C., folks, until we can bring changes to Middle Tennessee where we live. We want somebody to change Washington, D.C. We don't have the courage to change where we live. You understand that is backwards, right? Change the entire federal bureaucracy, but I don't want to invest the time and energy to change. It's the Hebrew word, meshuga. Means you're crazy. In a God-honoring, Jesus-loving sort of way. So. All right. Keep watching and listening and thinking and engaging. We're going to make a difference. God is moving. We're not doing everything the way it's always been done. There's change afoot. And we're going to need the wisdom of the Lord. And it's not simple. It's confusing. And there are professional confusers amongst us. Tremendous manipulation, deception, lies, rampant. And you need to know the truth. You need the scripture. You need to have it in your heart. You need to know the voice of the Holy Spirit. And my topic is breakthroughs. We got to go. It's the time when God intervenes in our lives. Acts 9:3. I'm going to continue to bring you some samples, examples of this. The scripture is filled with these breakthrough moments. This one happens to be Saul of Tarsus as he neared Damascus. On his journey, suddenly a light from heaven flashed around him and he fell to the ground and heard a voice say, "Saul, why do you persecute me?" This is God initiated. Saul wasn't looking for Jesus. He was looking for Jesus' followers, and he intended to put him in prison. He had no intention of serving Jesus. And Jesus stepped back into time. The last time we saw Jesus was in Acts chapter 1 at the Ascension on the Mount of Olives. We have a a little window when Stephen is martyred and he looks to heaven and he sees the Lord. If we get to Acts chapter 9, Jesus is on the road to Damascus doing an intervention with one Saul of Tarsus. Just exactly what is it you think you're doing, young man? Well, I'm not sure, Lord. I think we could all agree it was a breakthrough moment in Saul's life. We say we want breakthroughs. It's a complete career change for Saul. It means he's going to lose his friends. He's not going to be trusted by the community of believers because he's been one of their chief persecutors. It guarantees at least a season of isolation. I mean, there's nothing easy about it. We talk about breakthroughs and we think when breakthroughs comes, it'll all be easy. It'll be like everything gets simple and everything that was confused will become clear and opposition will melt. And that really isn't the biblical pattern typically. There are some places where that's true. I've defined breakthroughs rather broadly. They're those points of deliverance, revelation, insight, understanding, redirection. Those times when God's purposes and plans are initiated in and through us, around us, brought to completion, revealed, advanced, welcomed, understood. Our ideal breakthrough, I think the one that we pray for, that we imagine, that we dream about, are those points where God intervenes. He responds with a complete solution. And the imagined future is delivered whole and intact. It's like God showing up at the burning bush in Exodus 3 and saying, I've come down to deliver my people and I'm going to take them to the promised land. And if you'll snap your fingers, we'll all be there. That, I believe, is our preferred, the ideal breakthrough. Right? I don't want any process. I'm not really looking for any learning moments. I want out of pain and into peace. Now. I mean, if I have to wait till tomorrow. But life is seldom ideal. And the Bible shows us that we are frequently delivered out of something, but not brought into what God has for us immediately. We're delivered from Egyptian slavery, but we're not immediately in the promised land. We've got some steps before we get there. We're delivered from our murderous rage against Christ followers, but we don't become an apostle that impacts the world the next morning. We're delivered out of something, but not always brought immediately into something. We're delivered from something, but typically, frequently, our adversaries aren't removed. You see, I think we believe God should deliver us from the pressure, the person, whatever, and they should be totally humiliated, eradicated, eliminated, neutralized. And sometimes God delivers you from those things and they flourish. And then you have to forgive. Because you're standing over there saying, God bless him with the botch and the itch and the scab. Sometimes we need physical healing. And God heals us, but he actually uses a healthcare professional. Well, I didn't want to go to the doctor. I didn't want to make a copay. I didn't want to meet my deductible. I didn't want to deal with that. I wanted God to heal me. Duly noted. If you prayed and you're better, there may have been many, many points of contribution, but I believe God brought healing. He is our healer. I will gladly pay the doctor's bill, but I will very purposefully give thanks to the Lord that he restores my health. Or sometimes God brings healing to our lives, but it doesn't mean that, you know, we're removed from the arena of aging. Christians get weird. It's like we lose our balance. And when we talk about the supernatural, and then we just shut down and go, well, I just don't believe in that. Because we don't want to deal with the messiness of doing life with people. We've got to have the courage to invite the supernatural power and presence of God into the midst of our lives. Or Sometimes God presents opportunities to us. They're clearly God opportunities. God initiated, circumstances line up. There's something that presents that is most unlikely and most improbable. But in order to accept the opportunity, it will require significant investment of energy. We call that work. And often the investment of resources, we call that spending money. And I meet people all the time who say, well, you know, if God had done that, it wouldn't have been difficult and he would have provided everything. Well, it's a wonderful thought. It's just not biblical. I mean, sometimes God will do that. But to demand that God do that all the time would make him your benevolent uncle. You'd just be a spoiled kid.
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12: 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Saul of Tarsus, a hero of mine, I got to know him as the Apostle Paul, an unrelenting advocate for Jesus in the face of unyielding persecution. 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
10: 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Now, let's get back to Pastor Allen with his message called Breakthrough, Immovable Barriers. 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
12: I want to look at a breakthrough. The biblical one. I didn't take this one from the Christmas story. We'll do several of those characters, but I thought it was helpful not to limit it to the holidays. I want to look at Joshua's life. Joshua begins his life. When we find Joshua initially in Scripture, he's a slave in Egypt. He knows the sting of the whip from the Egyptian taskmasters. He knows the humiliation of being a slave. Joshua's there when Moses comes in out of the desert and says, you need to get ready, we're leaving. He sees all the plagues visited on Egypt. He crosses the Red Sea. He sees the Egyptians drowned. He's at Marah in Exodus 15 when the bitter water is turned to sweet. Joshua is Moses' aide-de-camp. He becomes his assistant. So he spends decades with Moses, following Moses' leadership. He sees Moses when he's been spent so much time in the presence of God that he has to put a veil over his face because there's a glow. He knows Moses when he goes up the mountain and comes back with 10 commandments. I mean, he's had a front row seat for one of the most remarkable leaders in all of the presentation of Scripture. But Moses is unable to take the Exodus generation into the promised land. And so at the end of Moses' life, Joshua is the next man up. It's one of the more difficult job descriptions in the Bible. I want you to do what Moses couldn't do. Oh, sure. Then I want to look at a bit of that. Deuteronomy 31 and 23, the Lord gave this command to Joshua, the son of Nun. You know, there's two people in the Bible that were born without a father. Jesus, you know, it's Christmas time. You know the other one? It's Joshua. He's the son of Nun. I didn't go to comedy school. I went to seminary, okay? So
8: Joshua, the son of Nun, be strong and courageous, for I'll bring you, you will bring the Israelites into the land I promised them on oath, and I myself will be with you. It's an interesting passage in all seriousness. The way it's stated, God says, I myself will do it. It's an emphatic way of making a point. Someone says, you know, did you lock the door at the house? I did. Are you sure? Yeah. Are you positive? I did it myself. I didn't delegate it. It wasn't done digitally. I did it myself. And the message that God gives to Joshua is, I myself will be with you. Now, as wonderful as that is, I would submit to you, it's not the answer I would have preferred had I been Joshua. I would have preferred God to say, I will do it myself. Remember the line? We've looked at it with Moses quite a bit in Exodus 3, where God said, I've heard the cries of my people, I've seen their suffering, and I've come down to deliver them. And up until that point, Moses is like, yes. And then God pivots and he says, go, now I'm sending you. And that's when the debate breaks out. That's when the debate breaks out for all of us. And when God is commissioning Joshua in this passage, it said the Lord gave Joshua this command, be strong and courageous. You will bring the Israelites into the land I promised them. And I myself will be with you. Wow. I mean, it's good news. Kinda. I mean, God is emphatically asserting, Joshua, you're not going alone. I will be with you. But he's also saying to Joshua, you bring these people in. I think it's a very poignant moment for us. Many of us have been praying for change in moral behaviors and trends and attitudes in education and what's being taught to our children and how we're being led and how marriage is defined and human sexuality and all these things. And we want somebody somewhere to do something. And I believe God is still in the business of saying, I'm sending you. Oh, now, wait a minute. I'll be with you. But I need you to do something. Are you willing? I think it's a component of breakthroughs. Joshua chapter 1, Joshua's getting his instructions again. Be strong and courageous because you will lead these people to inherit the land I swore to their forefathers to give them. Be strong and very courageous. Be careful to obey all the law my servant Moses gave you. Don't turn from it to the right or to the left that you may be successful wherever you go. Don't let this book of the law depart from your mouth. Meditate on it day and night so that you may be careful to do everything written in it. Then you'll be prosperous and successful. Have I not commanded you, be strong and courageous? If you're counting, that's the third time in this passage. That message is given to Joshua over a half a dozen times. Be strong and courageous. You know enough about biblical interpretation. If God says to you, be strong and courageous, how do you feel? Weak, inadequate, and frightened. If you were filled with confidence, God wouldn't say be strong and courageous. If you're filled with an overwhelming sense of inadequacy and you're frightened, God will say, you're going to need to be strong and courageous. Don't be terrified. Don't be discouraged. Joshua, you look terrified. You're a mess, son. Are you discouraged? Don't be discouraged. For the Lord your God will be with you wherever you go. He's already said it. I myself will be with you. It has to be restated, reasserted. Difficult assignments are not picked up glibly. Christians, we should work to bring better alignment to how we share our stories. Because when we walk through difficult places and we take those first steps of cooperating with the Lord, in my life, I haven't usually taken them with great confidence and glee and shouts of joy. I've taken them rather hesitantly, saying, Lord, I want to follow you, but this seems like a hard way to go.
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25: What does it mean that Jesus was a man of sorrows? The thing I believe he recoiled from was the sin of the world, because he had never sinned.
26: That sinless Son of God took our sin upon himself. Pastor Greg Laurie gives us a glimpse of the pain Jesus felt.
25: He was the man of sorrows, but he stepped right into our broken world and felt the weight of it. Jesus didn't just send us a sympathy card from heaven. He showed up

0: None of us likes to pay bills, and we particularly don't want to pay our next-door neighbor's bills. Well, spiritually speaking, the Bible is clear that a price had to be paid for the sins of mankind, a high price. But Jesus paid it on our behalf. We owed a debt we couldn't pay, but Jesus paid a debt He didn't owe. And today on A New Beginning, Pastor Greg Laurie helps us see just what agony Jesus went through in settling our debt.
1: I think most of us will do just about anything to avoid pain and inconvenience. I mean, at the first sign of a headache, we pop a Tylenol or an Advil or maybe an aspirin. We go into a panic if our phone battery drops below 20%. It almost is like a medical emergency. We try to avoid pain and inconvenience. I know with my crazy hip issue that was bothering me for a couple of years, I kept putting it off. I went to the doctor. He did an MRI. He said, "You're bone on bone. It's just going to get worse. When you can't stand it anymore, come back to me." Oh, okay. And so I got cortisone shots. And after a while, I had to go. And I ended up on a cane. I thought, I am not going to be a guy with a cane. No. And so I had the surgery done. And the funny thing is, in my attempt to avoid pain, I was having more pain. And when I finally got the surgery, the pain was immediately gone. So in trying to avoid pain, I prolonged it. But that's how we are as human beings. We're trying to avoid any kind of inconvenience, anything that will trouble us. But I want to talk about Jesus and how He did not avoid the pain. He embraced the pain. He went toward the pain when He went to the cross and died for the sins of the world. He stepped right into it. In fact, when He was hanging on that cross, as you recall, they offered Him a sponge filled with a fluid that would have a numbing effect. And I must tell you, He was in the worst pain you can imagine after what they had done to Him, shredding His back with the Roman cat of nine tails, punching Him in the face, ripping His beard from His face, the crown of thorns on His head. Oh, it was so awful. And yet, He didn't take anything to numb the pain. He faced it all for us. And we're going to look at this in Isaiah chapter 53. If you were to ask, what is the most important single chapter in the Old Testament? Isaiah 53 probably would be the answer. And if it's not the answer, it would be one of three that you might cite. Years ago, I've told you about this before, I was having lunch with Billy Graham, and I asked him after our lunch was done, "Billy, if an older you could speak to a younger you, what would you tell yourself? What would you encourage yourself to speak on more?" And his response was, "I would speak more on the cross of Christ and the blood, because that's where the power is." And that is so true. There is power in the message of the death and resurrection of Jesus Christ. And it's so important to talk about. Any evangelistic message that does not make a beeline to the cross is missing the point. Sometimes in our attempts to cross over, we forget to bring the cross over. There's a place for one's personal testimony, and I'll often start my messages by just telling my own story, as you would probably do when you're talking to someone about Jesus. But I know that the power is in the cross. The power is in the message of the blood of Christ that was shed for us. But we ask, why is that so important? Simple answer, because we sinned against God, and a price had to be paid for our sin. A substitute had to be offered. In the Old Testament, that would be the slaying of the lamb. It was a ceremony they would undergo where symbolically they would take our sins and place them on that animal that would be put to death. But it was fulfilled in the New Testament by Jesus Christ. Everything was pointing to Him. As I've said before, Jesus is in the Old Testament concealed. He's in the New Testament revealed. So He fulfilled it all, and that's why John the Baptist said of Jesus, "Behold the Lamb of God who takes away the sin of the world." And we don't see that in any place more clearly than right here in Isaiah 53. What's interesting is it's one of the most detailed accounts of the crucifixion. Now you might say, no, Greg, the most detailed accounts are Matthew, Mark, Luke, and John. And I wouldn't argue with that, but there's actually details in Isaiah 53 you don't find even in the Gospels. And ironically, this was written 700 years before the event. Well, how did that happen? Well, Isaiah was the prophet Isaiah, and God gave him a glimpse into the future. So let's look at it together. But before we do, let me sort of set the table, if you will. I told you this story before, but remember after Jesus was crucified and he rose again, he appeared to two disciples on the road to Emmaus. And they did not know he had risen again. So he joins them in conversation and, loose paraphrase, hey guys, what's up? Why the long faces? Oh, haven't you heard about Jesus of Nazareth? No, tell me about him, says Jesus. And so they tell Jesus about Jesus. And they don't do a very good job.

0: I would like to have been a fly on the wall, a guided tour of all the messianic passages pointing to Jesus. And these guys are thinking, man, this guy really knows the Bible. You'd think he was there or something. Yeah, getting warm, boys. And then at the end of their journey, he reveals himself to them. And they realize they've been talking with Jesus himself. But I'm sure he took them to Isaiah 53. Because that would be the first go-to passage, or one of many you would go to, talking about Jesus in the Old Testament.
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3: 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My big sister had given her heart to Christ and dragged me to Calvary Chapel in Costa Mesa, California, to the youth service, where a young you said, "Leave your pride in your seat and come to Jesus." Praise God, I did. Thank you, Pastor Greg.
2: 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Call 1-866-871-1144. 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
0: Let's go now to Isaiah 53 and read a few verses, starting in verse 1. Who has believed our message? To whom has the Lord revealed his powerful arm? Speaking of Jesus, he was a tender plant, a root out of dry ground. There was nothing to attract us to him. He was despised and rejected, a man of sorrows and acquainted with grief. We turned our backs on him and looked the other way. He was despised and we did not care. We'll stop there. If you're taking notes, here's point number one. Jesus was ordinary in appearance. Now, usually when you see a film about Jesus, whoever is cast to play the role is usually a very attractive guy that catches your attention. He's easy to pick out from all of the other characters in the story. But according to the Bible, he was ordinary in appearance. Verse 2 says, there was nothing beautiful or majestic about his appearance, nothing to attract us to him. In other words, Jesus wasn't in the GQ Galilee edition. He was just Jesus. You know, he was a man that would blend in with the crowd. I think literally, if you saw a group of people and Jesus was standing there, I don't know that you would know which one was Jesus. You say, Greg, why do you say that? Do you remember when Judas Iscariot went to tell the leaders he was going to show them which one was Jesus? I mean, he had to betray him with a kiss. If Jesus looked the way he looks in religious art, you'd know who he is. He's the guy with the blue sash. Jesus always has the blue sash. He might have a lamb wrapped around his neck. He might be holding a staff, and he always glows in the dark, right? No. Jesus would blend in with the crowd. He was ordinary in appearance. Jesus did not come from the marble palaces of Rome or from the halls of Herod. He came from dusty, funky little Nazareth. We don't realize what Nazareth actually was. He was born in Bethlehem, but he was raised in Nazareth. And Nazareth was a nowhere place in the middle of nowhere. So Jesus came from an ordinary place, and he was ordinary in appearance. But you see, when God looks at us, he doesn't look on the outside. He looks more at the inside. And, you know, when he went back to his hometown after he began his ministry, he was primarily rejected. In fact, we read he did no mighty work there because of their unbelief. He went into the synagogue. He read the scroll of Isaiah, in this case, Isaiah 61, where it says, "The Spirit of the Lord is upon me because he has anointed me to preach glad tidings, to heal the brokenhearted." And as he reads it, he closes it and says, "This day this scripture is fulfilled in your eyes." Wait, did he just say what I thought he said? Is he saying he's that guy? Is he saying that passage

is talking about him. Isn't he the son of Joseph? Didn't we watch him grow up? That's what he's saying. That's exactly what he was saying. And they turned against him and took him to a cliff and wanted to push him off. And the Bible says he walked right through their midst. Sorry, boys, not today. I'm not going anywhere. I have a work to do still. Rejected by his own people. See, here was their problem. They were looking for a militant Messiah, and God was sending them a suffering Savior. Oh, yes, the Lord does promise in Scripture that one day the King will return. But that's the second coming. But before he would return in glory at the second coming, he would first come to suffer for the sins of the world. And they had missed that point altogether. So he was ordinary in appearance. Number two, he was extraordinary in what he came to do. So though he was ordinary in appearance, he was extraordinary in what he came to do. Look at Isaiah 53, verse 3. He was despised and rejected of men, a man of sorrows and acquainted with grief. We hid, as it were, our faces from him. He was despised and we esteemed him not. We'll stop there. What does it mean that Jesus was a man of sorrows? Does it mean Jesus never smiled? Does it mean Jesus never laughed? I don't think so at all. In general, Jesus was a pretty happy, upbeat person. Why else would children be drawn to him? And we know that the Bible speaks of the fact that Paul writes of the glorious good news entrusted to him by the blessed God. And blessed is just an alternate word for happy. So effectively, Paul was saying, I'm bringing you the message from the happy God. Jesus himself said, I told you these things to make you completely happy as I am. So if he walked around with a constant frown on his face and all he did was weep all day long, that's hardly a man who could describe himself as happy. So I think in general, he was a happy person, even as God is a happy God. But Greg, we just read, he's a man of sorrows. Oh, yes, he was. He was a man of sorrows when he bore the sin of the world at the cross of Calvary. When he hung there and cried out those words, Eli, Eli, lama sabachthani, which means, my God, why have you forsaken me? That was him being the suffering Savior, being the man of sorrows. When he contemplated the horrors of the cross in the Garden of Gethsemane, he was under such intense pressure. Dr. Luke was a physician, by the way. He said he sweat, as it were, great drops of blood. What does that even mean? Some medical experts think that Luke, in his first century way, was trying to describe something known as hematidrosis. Hematidrosis is a special condition one experiences when they're under such intense stress, they perspire and their perspiration is mixed with blood. Is that what Luke was describing? Could be, but we know at that point, contemplating the horrors of Calvary, he was a man of sorrows. And by the way, though he knew everything that was going to happen to him, though he knew how he would be mistreated and the physical abuse he would have to go through, the thing I believe he recoiled from that caused him to say, Father, if it's possible, let this cup pass from me. That thing I believe was a sin of the world, because he had never sinned. He never even had a single thought out of harmony with his Father. So to take all the sin of the world, I mean, just take my sin alone, that's too much. But to add yours and then all of our sin collectively, that was what caused him to recoil. So yes, he was the man of sorrows. But he stepped right into our broken world and felt the weight of it. Jesus didn't just send us a sympathy card from heaven. He showed up in person.

0: Pastor Greg Laurie with a moving look at just what Jesus experienced as he gave his life for our sins. And there's more to come as this study continues here on A New Beginning. Sin is serious business. The Bible says the wages of sin is death. Jesus himself, God's only begotten Son, gave his life to pay for our sins. Yes, the wages of sin is death, but the gift of God is eternal life. The question is, have we accepted that free gift of eternal life? Pastor Greg has more to say about that.
1: Jesus did all the heavy lifting. He carried the cross for you. He died on that cross that he carried. This isn't about what you do. It's about what he's done. But here's what the Bible says. Whoever will call upon the name of the Lord will be saved. You say, well, okay, how do I do that? You do it through prayer. And if you pray this prayer after me, I believe God will hear it and answer it, and Christ will come to live inside of you. So if you want Jesus to come into your life and forgive you of your sin, if you want to know that you'll go to heaven when you die, if you want to fill that big hole in your heart, pray these words if you would. Lord Jesus, I know that I'm a sinner, but I know that you're the Savior who died on the cross for my sin. I am sorry for my sin, and I turn from it now. And I choose to follow you from this moment forward. Be my Savior and my Lord. Be my God and my friend. Thanks for hearing this prayer and answering this prayer. In Jesus' name I pray. Amen. Listen, if you just prayed that prayer, I want you to know that God has heard you and has answered it. The Bible says, these things we write to you that believe on the name of the Son of God, that you may know that you have eternal life. That you may know. It's yours now. God has given it to you because it's the gift of eternal life through Jesus Christ our Lord. Congratulations and welcome to the family of God.
0: 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Well, Pastor Greg, we're excited about your new book. It's called Am I Doing This Right? It's about relationships. And I wanted to sort of engage you in a lightning round of quick, fast-paced questions.
1: Okay, people need to know, we've not practiced these ahead of time. I don't know what these questions are. So if I say something weird, this is why.
0: All right, first question.
1: Yes.
0: Married couples, joint bank accounts or separate bank accounts?
1: Oh, joint bank accounts. You need to know what's going on there.
0: Okay. Who picks when you go to dinner?
1: Well, the guy thinks he picks, but the woman really does. It'll be like, oh, Kathy, where do you want to go to dinner? Do you want to go to A, B, or C? And she'll say, well, you choose. I'll say, great, let's go to A. Then she'll go, I really wanted to go to B. Why didn't you just say that? I gave you a choice. Okay, then we're going to be, that's where I want to go. So, guys, you may think you're choosing, but generally the wife will choose, and that's fine. You know, my wife and I like different kinds of food. And so she'll sometimes choose places I don't love, but I will go. But honestly, there are times I pick places she doesn't love as much, and she will go. So a lot of times it's working out compromises. But generally, I think my wife probably makes the ultimate decision. Because if mama's not happy, ain't nobody happy.
0: That's right. Okay, here's a good one. Who holds the TV remote when you're watching TV?
1: Well, I try to. But Kathy will say, it's too loud. It's not loud enough. I don't want to watch this. And sometimes I'll say, just take the control and pick whatever you want. And then she'll choose her program and I'll go to sleep.
0: Okay. So favorite marriage related scripture. What do you think your favorite marriage scripture would be?
1: Oh boy. Many waters cannot quench love, neither can floods drown it. Now that is not exclusively given to marriage, but it certainly applies. Because I think if your marriage is built on the right foundation, it will stand the test of time. And actually, it will get stronger. So where do you singles out there? Maybe you think you're in love with some guy or some girl, and maybe you are. And maybe it's puppy love. And you have to be careful because puppy love can often lead to a dog's life. So here's a real good test of if your love is love that will last a lifetime. It will stand the test of time. I put a bunch of this down in a brand new book that I've written called Am I Doing This Right? God's Design for Relationships That Last. I think this book can really help you. By the way, it's a practical book. 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Pretty much everything I say, as you know, is built on biblical principles, but I illustrate from our lives and things that we've learned together. So I think you're really going to benefit from it if you've been married for many years, or if you're newlywed, or you're thinking of getting married. This is the book for you. And we'll send it to you for your gift of any size. 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It means whatever you send, we'll in return send you this book. Now, maybe you can only send a little, and thank you for that. Others can be more generous. 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So thanks in advance for whatever you can send. And we're going to rush you your copy of this brand new book, Am I Doing This Right? God's Design for Relationships That Last.
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17: I don't care what they might say. We love Jesus anyway.
18: You will meet men and women whom God will use mightily. And you don't realize that when they go behind closed doors, they're empty, they're exhausted, they're worn out. And they need God more than you can imagine. In fact, the more you're used, the more you're going to go through the winds of change and the pressures of testing and the trials without and the temptations within. And you need that water of life, that refreshing power of the Holy Ghost to restore you to a place of standing.

0: from Grace Bible Church in Hayward and online at grace-bible.com. Welcome to Way of Grace with our teacher and pastor, Jesse Gastan. We are back in the book of Judges, chapter 16, looking at the first three verses in a message called Samson, Lord, I'm Sorry. So we begin our time together today. We ask the question, who is this man, Samson? He's saved, he's sanctified, and he is service-oriented, in spite initial appearances. Let's catch up with Pastor Jesse Gastan for today's broadcast of Way of Grace.
1: If you will, turn back in your Bibles to the book of Judges, chapter 16. Judges, chapter 16. You got time for me today?
2: Yes.
1: It was about 30 years ago, 25, 30 years ago. I had a bunch of little kids. They were mine. And we were doing what really committed and diligent parents do. And that's read the Bible and talk about it to 6-year-olds and 7-year-olds and 9-year-olds every day, as much as we could do it. Me and my wife, brand new believers. And boy, we get to Judges chapter 16, verse 1, 2, and 3. And I'm saying, now how am I going to explain this to four very bright women, including their mama? You know, you have to use some sanctified reframing. But this one here is almost unexplainable other than what happened. Now, we could leave it alone if you're too scared for your kids to grow up. But they're going to grow up anyway. And if you do the Bible right when you're reading, you don't have to turn it into a myth or Aesop's fables or some kind of soft fairy tale and deny the reality of the human condition. You don't have to pretend that all the people of God get it right all the time. In other words, if you really want to have a fair and balanced opinion about reality, listen to God. Now, before us is a portion of scripture that really does require sanctified thinking. And I say that because it would be easy to miss the message, getting caught up in this very narrow manner in which Samson finds himself in a precarious situation. You wouldn't know anything about this because you've never been in a situation like this in your life. This is new to you, and it's abhorrent and repugnant because it never, ever happened once in your life. You never once deviated from the course. You never temporarily went insane. You never, for a short period of time, lost your mind and failed to realize who you are in Christ. So this is not about you. This is about me and Samson. I fully identify with this brother. Now, the simple short narrative wasn't needed except to give us a refresher course on what I'm calling the pathology of redemption. The pathology of redemption. Now, there you go, Pastor, with long words like pathology. I'm talking about the negative components embedded in the system of redemption that God intentionally allowed to manifest his permissive will over against his preceptive will in order to fulfill his sovereign redemptive will. You need to take notes. I'm saying that embedded in the narrative of redemption, yours and mine's and everybody else's, are these pathologies of failure that just happen from time to time to help you realize You haven't made it to glory yet. So there are a few more things we have to lay out. This is one of them long tarmac runs before we get into the air. This is like coming out of Central America, okay, on the unpaved roads in a small plane. It takes so long to get down the road. You want to get into the air, but we got to take a little time. I promise you we'll get to our heights, and then we will descend fairly quickly because we only have three verses. But my, how much can we learn in these three verses? Believe it. Our redemption suffers temporary deviation from the course and from the path and from the mission. It seems like about every seven chapters in your Bible will depict that. It seems like we don't go long before we discover that there's this kind of weird off ramp that we find ourselves inclined to take, either out of curiosity or pure maliciousness. And sometimes it really is a consequence of, as we're going to learn, a misrepresentation of what we think is good for us or what others might think is good for us. In other words, what I mean is a man or a woman, particularly if you're a child of God, can have good and right passions and drives and aspirations and goals and desires that end up getting hijacked by imposters who pretend that they can meet your need at the level of satisfaction or gratification or affirmation. All this is true every day. And if you were to really microanalyze this proposition on yourself, you probably find in the course of a day that you deviate from the path two or three times. Truth be told, I'm so glad that there's an on-ramp to get back on and get back on my course so I can keep it moving. So there are going to be a number of things that I want to lay out as a theological, psychological, sociological, redemptive framework before we understand really what's going on here. As I promise you, you don't see what you really need to see here. But Lord willing, His Spirit and I will help you. Again, it's important for you and I to know that as much as we should desire for it never to happen, James chapter 1 verse 13 tells us, every man is drawn away. Did you get that? Every man is drawn away by his own lust. That's James 1:13. If you want to catch up with me, it says, every man is drawn away by his own lust and enticed. Y'all know that one, right? Like, do y'all know what that feels like? To be tugged. Every man is tempted when he is what? Drawn away. And what is he drawn away of? His own lust. And for some of us, it may happen in intervals that are very frequent. Others of us, depending on how old we is and how minimal our desires are, may take a little longer. But I promise you, you rocking chair sinners, you deviate from time to time too. Yeah, you do. That brain is a wonderland of all kind of deviant machinations. And it's so true. Every man is drawn away of his own lust. He can't blame God. That's what the text will tell us. Of his own lust and enticed. And so our dear brother, Samson, is going to serve as a model for you and me as to how from time to time a good thing can be applied the wrong way and can have serious consequences, but for the grace of God. So in front of us, we are dealing with what I want to say is a temporary deviation from a course of grace to which this individual is called, Samson. We're back at Judges 16, verses 1, 2, and 3. In other words, when I say a good thing, and all good things come from God. Y'all know that, right? Every good and every perfect gift comes from the Father above. If there's any good flowing through us, God put it in us. Now, God can put something in us that we end up using the wrong way. Come on now. And now we owe society and God Because he didn't give it to us for that. But that again is the pathology of redemption. The good that I would, I do not. And the evil that I would never want to do, from time to time, I find myself doing. You do too. You do too. And so what we've got here is a man for whom I'm going to once again tell you, I am sure that Samson was sorry for what he did. I'm going to prove it to you. He was sorry for what he did. That the spirit of adoption caused him to cry, Abba, Father, when he broke his father's law and disappointed his parents and temporarily deviated from the glorious course that he was on. See, I told you, Samson is nowhere near as bad as David. And David taught me how to call on God. This shall all the godly pray in a time when they are in trouble. I said, I will confess my sins. I will acknowledge my transgressions against you, and you only have I sinned and done this evil in your sight, O Lord. David's crimes was committed 10 times over. Samson only did it one time. I can't even stand in Samson's presence. One time? That's pretty good, wouldn't you say? I'm getting ready to teach you something about the grace of God in delivering us. We sang that last hymn, He will hold me fast. Do you believe it? But it's holding you fast is not always holding you from, but delivering you out and bringing you back to a position of holding you fast, so that you don't permanently destroy your soul in the wrong choices you make. Does anybody know what I'm talking about? In other words, chapter 15 showed us Samson longing for God to give him a drink of water. Do you remember that? And I've told you that thirst on the part of the believer is always a consequence of him or her or them fighting the good fight of faith. And the energy and the exertion of that battle for trying to live for God's glory causes you to have to fight everything in you and outside of you to stand for God. And you get famished. Fighting for God will lead to being famished. Dealing with troubles will lead to being thirsty. Because the man or woman that's born of God longs for righteousness at all times. Because that's the only safe environment for a born-again child of God. And as I told you, when you are legitimately fighting this fight, and you realize how much you get beat up in that battle, and all of the different ranges of psychological and emotional diversity running through your veins, it causes you to get weary and you long for God to quench your thirst. That's the way Samson put it, didn't he? Lord, I done killed 1,000 men for you. And now I'm about to die of thirst. Are you going to leave me here thirsty? See, again, we're talking real redemptive stuff here. Real redemptive stuff here. You will meet men and women whom God will use mightily. And you don't realize that when they go behind closed doors, they're empty. They're exhausted. They're worn out. And they need God more than you can imagine. This is where we make the mistake of exalting people that God is using as if they are some kind of robots. And don't go through the ups and downs and the ins and outs and the diminishings of the soul. They do. In fact, the more you're used, the more you're going to go through the winds of change and the pressures of testing and the trials without and the temptations within. And you need that water of life, that draft of the Spirit of God, that refreshing power of the Holy Ghost to restore you to a place of standing. Now, here's a real danger. I told you as I'm teaching our folks about sanctification right now, sanctification demands that you spend a lot of premium time learning from your mistakes. Sanctification requires that you learn from your mistakes. What that means is your successes are never as profoundly impactful in your transformation and growth and comprehension of what God would have you to know, see, and do as when you fall. Your growth is exponential when you fall. When God begins to give you an opportunity in your fall to look back at how you fail, why you fail, and all of the factors leading to it, so that you can actually be wiser up out of it than you were before you fail. And sometimes your successes will get to your head in such a way that it will blind you to the real source of your success. And then you will go out in a kind of presumption of being successful and allow the pride of your strength to actually be hijacked by an imposter and send you down a pathway that will make you fall. Am I making some sense? Am I making some sense? Yes, indeed. The most dangerous thing is when you and I win. The most dangerous thing is when you and I are successful. Because there's a fundamental inclination in all of us to think that the origin of our success is ourselves. But more than that, I want you to grasp this around thirst, because we got a lot of foundation to lay around thirst. Thirst is a principle that is so ambiguous in terms of being able to define it properly and apply it appropriately. In other words, your thirst is your desire. It is your passion. It is part of your DNA. It's what makes you live. Everybody has desire. Different levels, different measures, but we all have desire. Desire is what God puts in us in order to help us be motivated in a direction that we need to go to achieve goals and largely the goal of God's purpose and mission in our life. Am I making sense? Right. So your desires are never going to go away until you die. Read Ecclesiastes 12. Solomon will let you know. Your desires will never go away until it's time to go to glory. So what must we do with our desires? We must always make sure our desires are brought into subjection of God's will so that they are applied and terminate in something that is good for us, good for others, and good for God's glory. Am I making some sense? And once again, I want to tell you how your thirst can be perverted. Your thirst can be perverted. The thirst for righteousness, or the thirst for glory, or the thirst for self-affirmation, or the thirst for recognition, or the thirst for relationship like this one. Here's one. Every one of us need love. Every one of us need affirmation. Every one of us needs security, and every one of us want happiness. Did y'all get that? Love, affirmation, security, and happiness. You can write it down. You can write it down. And notice with every one of those particular adjectival expressions of desire, love, it can be perverted. Look at our world. Acceptance, it can be hijacked, and you can get trapped by a set of wrong ideologies, all because you are being told you are accepted. Security can make you sell your soul into bondage and slavery to a world system that wants to usurp God's authority in your life. All because you want security. And my goodness, we would spend 10 sermons talking about happiness. And yet these are all native qualities that are legitimately part of our makeup, humanly speaking. And God wants us to have love. God wants us to know love. God wants us to know acceptance. God wants us to know security. And God wants us to know happiness. Am I making some sense? Absolutely. And yet, we could miss the door to all four of those qualities by just a wrong choice. So you just need to understand that my brother has demonstrated a fundamental desire that everybody in the hood around where Samson lives, because he was from the tribe of Dan, everybody in the hood who knew Samson was God's kind of special warrior. They knew this. He had emerged from a family that raised him up in such an impeccable way of consecration as a Nazarite that everybody knew Samson was that young teenager, that young adult who is now on a mission for God. Am I making some sense? And listen carefully to me. You can hear it. You can hear it in the kitchen with the Jewish mothers talking as they're washing dishes and texting each other and twittering each other. And they're saying, we love Samson. So thankful for that young man. Glad that Manoah and his wife raised that boy right. Look at what Samson is doing. Samson is busting into the usurpation of wicked rulers controlling us. If it wasn't for Samson, we'd all be slaves just going al Hitler to the Philistines who are ruling over us. You can hear the mama saying, I'm so thankful for Samson. So thankful that he has troubled our enemies and shaken them up and caused them to back up off of us. So thankful that he has made an impact into our enemy's camp. Thankful they're praying for him. Y'all can hear Jewish mothers praying for Samson, can you? Lord, help Samson. Bless Samson in all his ways, Lord. Can you hear the mothers doing it? Lord, help Samson. That boy seems to always get in trouble every time he falls in love. Because they understand the conundrum. A lot of you are kept because of mama's praying for you. See, it's a beautiful thing when you can see how God works through somebody, even if they're flawed. It's a beautiful thing. And when you love that person, you pray for them because you know the bullseye is on their back. So all the Jewish mothers and Christian mothers are praying for young Samson because they know he wants to be married. He wants to have a wife. He wants to raise a family. Every Jewish man knew that he was not complete until he had his complementarian part and was able to contribute to the population increase, which is an abominable thing today. But you got to pray for that today because the enemy wants to destroy all that. Keep you single. And tell you, you can be in love with yourself. You can be accepting of yourself. You can be secure in yourself. You can be happy in yourself. How delusional is that? Love, acceptance, security, and happiness is a symbiotic principle. It requires two.
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12: When Jesus died on the cross, he didn't die for angels. He died for humans. He died for us. That's weird, isn't it? Think about that. Angels are unredeemable. Satan is a fallen angel. He cannot get saved. 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
11: 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Spiritual desolation is one of the worst situations we can find ourselves in. It attacks our very core and the root of our hope and faith. You see, the harsh truth is no one is exempt. Doesn't matter how beautiful or wealthy you might be, You may even be powerful or popular, but it's only a matter of time when you'll suffer an invasion of desolation. So today, Pastor Jack teaches us that in those times when we're overwhelmed, the Lord is unchanging. We could be in the middle of those long and lonely days of spiritual dryness, fighting off unhappiness, and yet we can still hold on to God and His Word. Now with his message called Disciplines of Desolation, here's pastor and Bible teacher Jack Hibbs. So in our series called The Disciplines of Life, let's jump into the discipline of desolation. When I saw the title on this one, I went, how can desolation be a discipline? Desolation is not a word that's used very often, but most people know the feeling, right?
13: You listen to the psalmist. This is it. Thank you, Davey, for setting this up, because the discipline of desolation is this. The psalmist says, my days are like a shadow that lengthens, and I wither away like grass. Listen to his heart. But you, O Lord, shall endure forever, and the remembrance of your name to all generations. Translation, the discipline of desolation is, I'm weak.
11: Yeah.
13: I'm just dust, the Bible says. I technically, scientifically, am made of the elements of this earth. I'm not much better than a dirt clod. But if I know God in all of these life's difficulties, the psalmist says it, my days are like a shadow that lengthens. This is an amazing statement, because a shadow lengthens, lengthens, and then all of a sudden, because of the sun sets, that long shadow vanishes.
11: Yeah.
13: It's gone.
11: Yeah.
13: That's what he's saying. My days are like gone, but you, Lord, are forever. And so when we realize that our life's dynamics that we're going through right now, it's a shadow lengthening. In other words, we love this term, right?
11: Ooh, yeah.
13: This too shall pass.
11: Yeah.
13: Whatever situation you're in right now, whatever desolation you're in, it's not forever. It's not going to last long. This too shall pass, because your shadow is lengthening until it's completely gone. And so we can get excited about that. It's a great discipline to realize, embrace those moments that are challenging in and through the Word of God. That's how we'll get through these things.
11: And in this series, Pastor Jack, you also mentioned that unhappiness often comes when we lose sight of God's purpose, right?
13: Yep.
11: Why does our perspective make such a difference in those moments, do you think?
13: Yeah, the perspective. If you're looking for happiness, here's the deal. If your perspective is, I'm looking for happiness, you're going to forever be disappointed. Just face it. Folks, listen, sorry to rain on your parade, but if your goal in life today is live a happy life, you're never going to find the target, because no matter what happens to you, you can have the most wonderful things that happened to you today, but they didn't meet your standard that you had set up for yourself. And so you just always come short of being happy. That is a horrible way to live. That's why you understand that God doesn't promise us happiness. He promises us joy, because every day I can have joy. Good days, bad days, irrelevant.
11: Right.
13: Because joy will trump happiness every time.
11: Yeah.
13: That is practicing a discipline where I can choose to have joy today, even if my car blows up or the dog dies, or, you know, God forbid, but in California it rains here. Oh, is this the end of the world? No, listen, God's on his throne. Everything's working out. You're going to be just fine. That's practicing that discipline.
12: Amazing topic tonight. Powerful stuff. And I pray, Lord God, that we would, Lord, be faithful to deliver your word, and at the same exact time, faithful, Lord, to put it into action. We ask you, Father, to bless now in Jesus' name. And all God's people said, amen. Amen. Well, church, grab your Bibles tonight. And as normal on Wednesday nights, we're going to ask you to be very, very skilled in the Bible. Turn to Matthew chapter 28. You know that. It's our theme verse through this entire series. Matthew chapter 28. And tonight, Psalm 102. Psalm 102, Matthew chapter 28. As we continue on in our series and the disciplines of life, tonight we come to the discipline of desolation. Desolation, what does that mean? You're going to be finding that out in a moment. You might say, desolation? How does that apply to my life? It will absolutely apply to your life more than you might think. Desolation. Here we come, Matthew chapter 28. Jesus said to the disciples, all authority has been given to me in heaven and on earth. Go therefore and make disciples. That's what's happening here tonight. Make disciples of all nations, baptizing them in the name of the Father and of the Son and of the Holy Spirit, teaching them to observe all things. That's going on tonight. That I have commanded you, and behold, I am with you always, even to the end of the world. Now, Psalm 102, this is an important psalm for what we're talking about tonight. Psalm of David, Psalm 102, look at verse 11 and 12. Psalm 102, verse 11. My days are like a shadow that lengthens, and I wither away like grass. But you, O Lord, shall endure forever, and the remembrance of your name to all generations. Before we go any further, it's good that we understand this psalm, because we're going to be going back to it during the course of the evening tonight. David, King David. By the way, there was an archaeological discovery,

worship and praise. How do you reconcile those things? Now, David didn't go out and attack people just to attack people. He defended his nation. But listen, it wasn't always victorious. David was a man that was often ostracized and cut away from normal life and living. The man had been given the promises of God, and yet he had spent over 10 years in the wilderness waiting for the promises to come to pass. From this man's life comes the most passionate, powerful, and expressive language known to the human today, the book of Psalms. Read the book of Psalms. There's nothing in this world in literature that compares to David's heart and all the aspects of his emotions, from victory to defeat. In Psalm 102, though, in this psalm, the psalmist, David, cries out to God, and in his distress, he finds the confidence of God, and he finds his confidence in the Lord. He finds this, that the sovereign purposes of God are there as he's crying out to the Lord. And he also finds out in this psalm, Psalm 102, you can read it at length later, that we can have confidence because God is unchanging. He's immutable. That is, that the God of the Bible never changes. You can always know from his revealed word what he does in certain situations. What I mean by that is, remember Philip said, Jesus, show us the Father and we'll be happy. And Jesus said, what? Philip, have I been so long with you and you still ask me to show you the Father? He who has seen me has seen the Father. He's talking about nature, the very nature of God. The Holy Spirit, the Son, the Father, and how you see Jesus act and what you see in the revealed Word of God regarding the nature of God is what the Holy Spirit teaches you. God never changes. Let me tell you something. I don't know if you've ever been in a cult. Maybe you've been rescued out of a cult. Maybe you're in one right now. You know what's great about the God of the Bible? He's completely different than the God of the cults. The God or gods of the cults constantly change. It's whimsical, it's capricious, it's crazy. You don't know if this particular God is happy this day or not the other day, or, you know, what's going to happen if I talk to this God. And you have the one true God, the God of heaven and earth, the God of the Bible, and he's never changing. In Psalm 102, David is crying out to God and he finds great strength because he knows his God never changes. And his prayer in this psalm is a prayer of affliction. And that comes to every one of us, especially at times when affliction comes, we're being attacked, could be physically, could be all kinds of ways, whatever it is, and we have a tendency to be overwhelmed. And we get overwhelmed. And we go through life in seasons where pressures of life come and they overwhelm us. Maybe it's some emotional thing or relational thing, it doesn't matter. When it comes, the Lord is unchanging. You can grab onto him like a pillar. And so in this psalm, this great psalm, he cries out to God, and that's a powerful thing. The Bible says, by the way, that you and I have been created in the image of God. David had that. Think about that. David had that knowledge like you do tonight. He had the first five books of Moses to read. And in that, Genesis 1:26 is, then God said, let us, Father, Son, Holy Spirit, make man in our image according to our likeness. What does that mean? That means every one of us tonight have the moral likeness of God. I didn't say you're perfect, far from it. And I didn't say that God is imperfect, far from it. He's perfect, we're not. When he says, I've made you in my image, what does he mean? He doesn't mean that we are 6 feet tall, so God must be 6 feet tall. No, moral likeness. Let us make man in our image. It is the moral likeness. What does that mean? Well, what's interesting is outside of angelic created beings, you and I are something different. First of all, we are redeemable. Angels are not redeemable. When Jesus died on the cross, he didn't die for angels. He died for humans. He died for us. That's weird, isn't it? Think about that. Angels are unredeemable. Satan is a fallen angel. He cannot get saved. Wouldn't it be nice if Satan got saved? Look, I wish he would get saved and leave me alone, but he's not going to. You are redeemable. And the amazing thing is this, that when God says, I made you in my image, it means this. You have the capacity
to love and to hate, to write a song or to be, angry or whatever. And you say, well, how is that in the

0: image of God. Well, that's because you and I relate to that in the negative because we're fallen creatures now. You see, God hates. Did you know that? He hates. His hatred is absolutely perfect. He hates sin. We don't have that holiness in us like that. We're not holy like that. He has declared us holy, but we are en route to receiving that ultimate redemption the day that you and I die or get raptured up into His presence. Then all that sin nature will be gone from us. Until then, we struggle every day. But in a word, what we think and what we feel, what we desire in this life is all a result of good having gone bad. You and I are fallen creatures tonight, but we are creatures that have been created in the image of God. You are not an animal. Somebody might try to convince you that in school, but they're wrong. And besides, the guy's trying to convince your kids that they're animals. He must then himself believe that he's an animal. And your kid does not know or believe that they're an animal. They believe that they're created in the image of God. That's a great verse to show the teacher. Teacher, excuse me, you can keep talking all you want. And I'm going to give you all the answers you want. You want 500 billion trillion years? I'm going to write it down. I just don't believe in it. And you need to write it down. And the teacher's going to get all bent out of shape. He said, what's your trip? You tell him, I believe I was created in the image of God. He's going to say, we evolved. Everything's an accident. Everything is evolutionary. And what's funny is that they want to talk about absolutes, but everything's an accident according to them. And why should I listen to you if you're evolving? You tell me that this is the right answer on Monday. It could be different on Friday because you're evolving. No, we are creating the image of God. And that's important to where we're going this evening.
1: 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And now, let's get back to today's message. Once again, here's Pastor Jack.
0: The Bible says in Genesis 2:17, but of the tree of the knowledge of good and evil, you shall not eat of it. For in the day that you eat of it, you shall surely die. Note this next verse, verse 18. And the Lord God said, it is not good that man should be alone. I will make him a helper comparable to him. Isn't it interesting, Genesis 2:17 and 18? God says, don't eat of that tree. The day that you eat of it, you shall surely die, spiritual death. The next verse says, man shall not live alone. I think those two things are connected in a very powerful way. Because listen to this. Desolation or delusionment or fear or sorrow cannot be separated from one another. If you think about it, they travel in a pack to be disillusioned, fearful, sorrowful, desolation of the soul. I believe the first soul to experience spiritual desolation was in the Garden of Eden, and it was with Eve. Have you read the Bible carefully? The Bible says Eve must have been alone, by the way, according to Timothy, because Paul writes that Satan deceived the woman. Where was Adam? He's not even mentioned. Did you know that? It appears that Adam shows up later. Was he gardening? Was he riding a horse? What was he doing goofing off? Was he sleeping under a tree? What happened? But Satan came and she did not have her as God had created her spiritual covering there, her man to protect her. I want to believe that if the story went different, Adam would have tied that Satan snake, his tail in a knot or something. And I mean, I don't know, but it's pretty amazing. No, she's talking and God had told them, don't eat this. And they exercised their will and they partook of the fruits and they had sinned. And God said, the day that you eat of it, you will die. Well, they lived 900 years on. They spiritually died in that moment. And listen, you read the Bible later and where were they? Remember in the cool of the day, God came to fellowship with them in the garden and the Bible says that they were hiding. It sounds so Victorian that they sewed to themselves fig leaves. Little fig leaf. Like there's all this skin out there, but there's, you know, she's got three of them and he's got one of them. And they're like, hey, God, what's up? Like what? He's not going to notice there's fig leaves on strategic parts of your body? They were covered like a bush. Have you ever seen the Jolly Green Giant on the label? They were covered with leaves. They were hiding. They were together hiding, but were they together? No. They had experienced desolation of the soul, separation from God. That's why the feel came upon them. Oh my gosh, we've got to cover this up. Something happened. I love the ancient Hebrew scholars believe that Adam and Eve were actually clothed in light. That when they sinned, their light just went out. Just... And they saw their nakedness. And the Bible says that they were ashamed. Think about the desolation of that. Spiritual desolation is one of the worst situations for you and I to experience because it attacks the very core of who we are and the root of our hope, which is faith. Spiritual desolation. You say, I need to know what this means. This is what we're talking about. It's those long and lonely days in our spiritual walk with God, Christian, where we need to learn the discipline of desolation, meaning this. There are times in our walks, listen carefully, where there's a dryness of soul in our lives. Every time we have that experience, there's an answer for it. You must not write it off. Some of you need to hear me tonight more than ever. Because you have become comfortable in a setting or in a place of being spiritually apathetic. You've fallen asleep, as it were, in the light. And there's a sense of apathy and laziness, and it's dangerous. And you don't even know it, but you're in a spiritual desolation. And we're going to talk about that tonight. The psalmist says in that Psalm 102, verses 6 and 7, listen to what he says about his personal desolation. He says, I'm like a pelican of the wilderness. I'm like an owl of the desert. He says, I lie awake and I'm like a sparrow alone on the housetop. Listen to his writing. That's a soul crying out. He's saying, listen, I'm like a pelican. Now on the West Coast, we don't get this. We don't understand this because our pelicans are, we know what pelicans look like, but ours are near the water. But in the Middle East, if you've ever been to Wyoming or Colorado, you'll see pelicans. They're white ones with black tipped wings, with orange beaks. They're same pelican, same big thing, same bird. And you're in the wilderness. You're in Yellowstone National Park, and you see pelicans go by. What in the world? And David says, I'm like a pelican in the wilderness. What a strange bird. Think about it. He's crying out in this great psalm. A pelican can't sing. A pelican can't sit on a branch. A pelican is an awkward looking thing. And a pelican often dwells alone. And David says, I'm like a pelican in the wilderness. And you might feel like that. He goes on and he says, I'm like an owl in the desert. Have you ever seen owls hanging out together? You ever seen a telephone pole and owls all lined up? They don't do that. They're lonely birds in the night, haunting the night as it were. And then he says this, he says, I'm awake. I'm up all night. I'm like a sparrow alone on a housetop, all alone. So mark this down, Christian. Are you struggling? Do you struggle? Do you have it? And I'm not talking about struggling with sin. I'm not talking about that in the text at this moment. I'm talking about do you struggle with your walk moment by moment, day by day with God? Listen carefully in the dynamic of it. Church, listen. This is incredibly important. Your walk with Jesus Christ is to be a reality that is more true than the clothes you're wearing right now. I mean this. This is not hyperbole and I'm not goofing off right now. You can't be a Wednesday, Sunday Christian. You who are Christians, you've come here tonight to get refueled. You've come here tonight to get recharged. Why? Because you're going back out there into the world and you take your shield of faith and you are out there living it day by day. Jesus is ever before you. You are for real.
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4: Hi there, I'm Jordan. You know, if somebody wrote you a love letter, you'd probably read it and you'd read it over and over. You know, I think I shared this a few days ago and I just want to share it again. Something to be aware of. I read a recent report from the American Bible Society and from Barna Group, but that's a Christian polling firm, that the Bible is the best-selling book in all of history, but only 18% of Americans read any of it. 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Why wouldn't we be reading it? So get out your Bible, maybe start reading the book of John or David's book of Psalms. 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
9: How many of you would describe yourself as a happy and content person? I think there's always that thought that, well, I will be eventually, you know. When this happens, I'll be content, but not quite yet. You know, when you're single, you're thinking, if only I was married, I know I would be content. I'm so tired of being single. I'm so tired of being in the restaurant and having them saying party of one, you know, I want to get married. And then you get married and you understand the truth of that statement. Marriage is a 3-ring circus. engagement ring, wedding ring, and suffering. So you say, well, we need kids. If we had children, I know I'd be content then. Then you have children, and they're still living with you in their 50s, and you're thinking, how can I get rid of these children? And then you go on a little bit in life and you say, oh, retirement. It's all about retirement. I know when I'm retired, I'll be content. See, it's always beyond your reach. It's the if only river that separates you in your mind from the good life. If only this, if only that. What you need is God. Tell me what you think you need. I'll tell you what you really want. It's Jesus. Tell me what you really want. I'll tell you what you really need. It's Jesus. It's Jesus that you're looking for.
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11: With SRN News, I'm Bob Agnew in Washington. Two Israeli soldiers will spend weeks in military prison for the desecration of a Christian object after one stuck a cigarette in the mouth of a statue of the Virgin Mary in southern Lebanon and the other photographed it. The photo of the soldier, a cigarette dangling from his own mouth, went viral. That sparked a lot of widespread outrage about Israel's behavior in Lebanon as their battle against the Hezbollah terrorist group continues there. 18 U.S. cruise passengers returned to the U.S. early today after weeks on board the MV Hondius. That's a cruise ship at the center of that deadly hantavirus outbreak. U.S. health officials confirmed that the Americans disembarked the cruise in the Canary Islands on Sunday and boarded a medical repatriation flight arranged by the U.S. government and bound for Nebraska. This is SRN News.
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21: The Lord says, man, I loved you guys. And the people are like, when did you love us? Boy, does that sound like a grateful bunch of people.
22: Prosperity can be a source of distraction, warns Pastor Brett Metter.
21: During Malachi's time, they've got their temple built. Their houses are all comfy. They really are in somewhat freedom from enemies at this point. And isn't it funny, though, that's usually when you start to doubt God, is when you're living in times of prosperity and you're not in desperate need, so you're not crying out to God. It's in prosperity you forget God, and that's where the people were.

0: Even though some things were going reasonably well and having no evidence to think otherwise, the people of Israel were still questioning God's love for them, and their actions reflected that wrong mindset. Beginning a study of Malachi chapter 1 in today's Word, Pastor Brett Metter notes a similar attitude of apathetic worship by some toward the church, and even to the Lord today. And we're so glad you've joined us on today's Word as we look at the last book of the Old Testament, which also happens to be the last of the minor prophets. And that's the book of Malachi, right, Pastor Brett?
1: You're right, Kurt. This may be the last of the minor prophets, but it's certainly not minor in message. You know, it's a book of confrontation. You know, God speaks to a spiritually tired people. They're going through the motions. The priests are offering blemished sacrifices. They're even questioning God's love. And that's what's fascinating in the way that this book is structured. God makes a statement of really their failure. And the people say, well, wherein did we rob you? You know, they start questioning God. And so Malachi is going to deal with apathy, with compromised worship, a broken covenant of faithfulness. And then he's going to point forward to the coming messenger, which is John the Baptist, and then ultimately to Christ. So it really is an amazing book in that it's the last word before the 400 years of silence, and then it's a call to return back to the Lord. So I love the nature of the book as it is the last book of the Old Testament. It really serves a great purpose.
0: Yeah. Well, thank you, Brett, for that introduction. And why don't we go ahead and jump into this final book of the Old Testament, the book of Malachi. Here again is Pastor Brett Metter.
1: Malachi, in the way that they sort of structured putting the Holy Scriptures together, the early fathers and the way that the canon of Scripture was put together, Malachi is appropriate for the last book of the Old Testament for many reasons. If you're familiar with the Old Testament, you might be a little, you know, aware that sometimes the Bible doesn't put books in chronological order. So it wouldn't have been a shock if the last book of the Old Testament was something from another time, you know, outside of the line of things. But it just so happens that Malachi is not only fitting spiritually to be the last book of the Old Testament, but it's also chronologically the last book of the Old Testament in the time frame. It sort of ends the Old Testament period, and then we have kind of a silent section called the intertestamental period. And we'll kind of talk about that. The time period really of this is somewhere probably around 430 BC is some of the dating that some would give to the book of Malachi. Now, there's a bit of a time frame here, just so we can kind of be up to speed. The timeline, you know, to Malachi sort of starts, if you would, if we're kind of thinking about the prophets. You know, one of the biggest things is, you know, 586 BC when the Babylonians conquered Jerusalem. And that was kind of a huge mark in the Old Testament. But then the timeline kind of runs on, and there's several events that kind of keep piling up. After, you know, the breaking up of Jerusalem and the crushing of the temple and all that, then there was the return. And you can kind of go with a bunch of different dates on when it was actually the ultimate return. There were sort of waves of return, even as there were waves as people exited and left to go to Babylon. They came in waves, but 538 is kind of your general term there, or time, for the return and the starting to restore and rebuild Jerusalem. Another big date on the timeline would be 515 BC, when the temple would be finished. Remember Zerubbabel's temple? That was happening. And then the book of Ezra, and Ezra was about 458 BC. Nehemiah was a contemporary of Ezra, 445 BC was Nehemiah. And these are some of the last guys we hear from, you know, in the Old Testament. And then that leaves us with Malachi's prophecy right here in our book, around 430 BC. And this is a time period a little less than 100 years now after the temple's been rebuilt. There may have been a few guys alive that had seen the temple finished that were also alive during Malachi's time, but it's pretty close to 100 years when that happened, and Malachi gives us his prophecy. So the new temple's almost 100 years old, but the problem in Malachi's time is worship had become compulsory, mundane, and it wasn't a get to, it was a got to. And the Jews sort of despised having to go to the temple and make sacrifice, and their attitude was horrible, and it was a really bad time period. And by the way, it's interesting because there was at least societal pressure for people to at least go and do the temple worship, but I'm not sure that's a good thing. You know, I look at what's going on in our culture today, and if you look at all the recent studies and surveys and stuff, people are bailing out of church left and right, as they say. And it's funny, it's a little weird, because in our little world here at Athey Creek, we see people piling into church, and that's a good thing. We love seeing that, but I think that's not really what's going on in much of the world, let alone the United States. Churches that were once piling over with people, and now not so much. And what's the reason for that? I think one is the Bible says in the last days there would be a great falling away, as 2 Thessalonians puts it. But if you actually take a look at that word falling away in the Greek, it's apostasy or apostasia in the Greek. And so we're seeing sort of an apostasy in the church, and that's a departing. And there was a departing from the Word of God. And I think the further churches get away from the Word of God and doing what the Bible tells us to do, the more people are like, yeah, church, whatever. Have you ever noticed, just something to and tuck away, if you're a part of a church that's very into, like, passionately being into the Bible, into God's Word, and wondering, what does God's Word actually say? That's usually a group of people that are very zealous to really have. It's not a got to, it's a get to. Man, we get to go to church this Sunday. We get to study the Word. There's a lot of people who would think you're crazy. Why would you go to church in midweek? We stopped doing that in the 1950s. Some of you are old enough to remember, because right when I was a child, my football team, that was when they were starting to put sports on Wednesday nights. And some of us, we had to tell our coaches, coach, I'm either going to play football or I'm not. But Wednesday night is non-negotiable. I go to church on Wednesday night. And our coaches at that time, back in the 80s, they were like, oh, brother, you know, what a waste of time. And okay, I guess, but you may not start this week. Like, there was threats like that. Now they're just kind of like, oh, soccer definitely is more important than Wednesday night Bible study. And churches just started canceling their midweek studies. When I tell pastors that we still do a Wednesday night, the first thing they ask me, does anybody go? That's what they ask me, seriously. Like, who attends? And I'm like, I don't know, but it's full. like, that's a great thing. And I feel like in some ways, one of the things that when a church gets further and further away from just doing what the Scriptures tells us to do, then we lose our effectiveness. And that's sadly, I think, what's happening to a lot of churches in America. They've allowed themselves to move into all kinds of different things, getting away from the Word, becoming sort of woke a little bit. I've seen a lot of wokeism creep into the churches, which that's killed a lot of them. In the last 2 years, we've seen churches just go down, and they don't know what happened. They're like, well, we don't know what's going on, and let's get back to Scripture and get away from some of the other things that are happening in the church. But I digress. That's where the people of Malachi's time were. They were just totally going through the motions. They had horrible attitudes, and they didn't want to go to the temple. But because of who they were Jews in Jerusalem, they kind of felt compelled to go, well, we'll go, whatever. And this is kind of where their heart is. And now God is going to have this heavy-duty burden that's going to come against these people, a heavy, burdensome book that we have before us. And it's interesting because as the people are giving God their second and third and fourth best, they become lethargic. And now Malachi is going to deal with intermarrying of pagans and Jews, something the Jews weren't supposed to do. He's going to deal with the topic of divorce. Malachi is going to talk about defilement of the priesthood. The priests became sort of just hirelings. They could care less about God. They were just there sort of in office. And by the way, that's what led us to the New Testament period, when by that time you got Caiaphas, the high priest, who was totally whacked and could care less about God. Malachi's era is what was leading up to that time when Christ would come. Neglecting the tithe and the offering, the people weren't giving to the Lord at all, and oppression of the poor. These are the things that are the very similar problems, by the way, of Ezra's time. And so how long does it take a nation? That's an interesting question. How long does it take a nation to fall away from the Lord? When you look at these Jews, it's like a little less than 100 years, because there was a bit of a revival around 515 when the temple was restored. But the sad thing is, by the time Malachi comes on the scene, that revival had pretty much died off. You know, America, when we were a baby nation, and I'm telling you, you know, our history, even before 1776, we became a horribly pagan and brutal bad nation for a while. There was an Enlightenment period. You know, maybe you remember reading about Jonathan Edwards' sermon, Sinners in the Hands of an Angry God. And it's funny, the same churches that are failing today, they sort of go, yeah, that horrible fire and brimstone sermon. No, that sermon actually woke up a whole nation that was totally steeped in sinful behavior. People don't realize before 1776, we lost some of that. Like, you know, we went from the Puritans and Thanksgiving and all that stuff to a kind of a season, you know, 350 years ago or whatever, where there was just kind of horrible stuff going on in the new America. But by the time the first enlightenment happened, man, people turned to the Lord. And that's what really sparked some of this, beginnings of our country. And so now here we are denying that our Constitution and our Bill of Rights and our, we don't realize that it was very much steered by godly men who loved the Lord and believed in God. Man, I hope you understand, don't listen to these college professors. They were just a bunch of deists who didn't believe in God, or they believed in God, but not Jesus, and they weren't really Christians and all this stuff. Man, all you got to do is read your history books. I like Wall Builders and David Barton's work. He's got all the, books he's actually purchased and made a library of the original handwriting of a lot of these guys just to preserve them, because there's a group of people in America that want to erase that part of our history. And he's doing whatever he can to try to save some of the things those guys said. But basically, America was built on godly principles, and it's taken us 200 years to get to where, well, man, we've lost our minds. I think we are really where the people of Malachi were. Maybe even worse. The things we're seeing in our world today, abortion, we're seeing sexual grooming of children right in front of our faces, and the world applauding that. Gender ideology go crazy, and basically, sin on sin. We can just keep talking about all the things we're embracing. But boiling it down to this, we've exchanged God and his holy word for really our own God of self. Like, we've made ourselves the God. We are the ones who are in charge and know what's good and bad, and we've forsaken as a nation. No longer can we say, in God we trust. We might as well just change and say, in myself I trust. Because that's really what's going on in America. The answer for any fallen country is the Lord. Malachi is going to deal with this. Now, the way Malachi deals with it is kind of powerful and important, and it's really something. It's almost heartbreaking. I find the book of Malachi just kind of sad, maybe because it's the times we're living, and I see the parallels. But Malachi, the book, will feel more like looking into a mirror than looking into a history book in some ways. That's the hard part of Malachi as far as our nation goes. Interesting few sideline things before we dive in. Malachi, the name, means messenger, the Hebrew word, and my messenger. So it could be a guy by the name of Malachi, which is, in my opinion, probable. But some scholars say Malachi was actually written by Ezra and called himself Malachi as the messenger of God. Sort of like when I say Pastor Brett, it would be more like a title than it would be more than his personal name. There's debate on that. But nonetheless, it's still the messenger. That's a good word, whether it's Malachi's name or it's just a writer's name or whatever that Malachi uses. But I wouldn't argue on that thing. Who cares? It's like when you get your UPS or your Amazon delivery. Do you care what the name of the deliverer is? You're like, you're interested in what's in the package. Some of you probably care about the... I don't know why I went off onto that. No, it's because Malachi is the messenger, and we don't really know much about Malachi, but it's not really about the messenger. It's about the message that God gives, and that's what we care. But the message that he's going to give is quite heavy. And basically, one thing about the messenger, by the way, you and I are called to be the messengers as well. I hope you understand that. But you might say, but Brett, I'm a sinner. How can I be the messenger? And I think sometimes we make the mistake of thinking that God's messengers are sinless or they have to be pristine. And if that were the case, none of us would qualify, especially me. Or even Paul the Apostle. Remember, Paul made his argument, I am the chiefest of sinners. I do the things I don't want to do. I don't do the things I do want to do. See, and I love that Paul tells us that, because he looks pretty pristine to me as a Pharisee of all Pharisees. But I also remember that he knew he was a sinner, and yet he was still the messenger God used. And the Lord chooses to use the weak and the foolish things of this world to confound the wise. But the Lord can still use us in spite of our shortcomings. I hope you understand that. Because the Lord wants you and me to be the messenger. So he starts off the book with a heavy word. Let's see, verse 1, chapter 1. The burden of the word of the Lord to Israel by Malachi. Now, the word burden there, and if you look it up in the Hebrew dictionary, it's masa, which is a message of rebuke rather than comfort. The definition actually goes on. It says, ominous in judgment and utterance, chiefly of doom. So this is what we're in for. You guys ready for some doom? Here it is. Malachi, the burden, the doom upon Israel. Now, some of you might protest and say, Brett, why would Malachi be talking to Israel? Israel has been gone for hundreds of years. They were destroyed by the Assyrians, never to be heard from again. And that's the narrative you'll hear out there from some people. Can I tell you why that narrative is wrong? There's a whole group out there, by the way, and several groups. And some of the cults like to talk about the lost tribes of Israel. And I would warn you about those groups. You know, whether it's the Jehovah's Witness who thinks they're the 144,000 of Revelation 7, that thinks they're part of the lost tribes of Israel, or if the Mormons think that it's the Incas that's the lost tribes of Israel, they kind of have that claim. If you look in Mormonism faith, some of you Mormons are like, I never heard that. Of course you didn't, because it's crazy. But look it up. You can find the writings of the old Mormons that write all about this stuff. But there are cults that kind of claim to be the lost tribes of Israel. Where did that come from? Well, if you remember back in the days of Jeroboam, remember Jeroboam, Rehoboam? They were the kings of Judah and Israel. Judah was in the south, Israel was in the north. The 12 tribes split, 2 tribes in the south, 10 tribes in the north, and a civil war. That civil war split up Israel and Judah. And they were enemies. Not long after David, only a few generations after David was king in Jerusalem, they split up into 2 kingdoms. Well, Jeroboam there in 1 Kings 12, do you remember what he did? One of the things, he was worried that the Jews that lived in his northern Israel, as it was called, he was worried that the Jews would go down and do their, you know, yearly trek to Jerusalem for, you know, the feasts and festivals, and that he would lose his people to the worshiping of God in Jerusalem. So Jeroboam in 1 Kings 12, 28, remember what he did? He made these little miniature places of worship. Hey, forget going down to Jerusalem like God's word says, but hey, let's make places of worship. Well, what are we going to worship? I got an idea. Golden calves. Yeah, that's a good idea. And so they made 2 places, Bethel and Dan, which is up in the northern region, or Laish is the ancient word for Dan. But they made the 2 golden calf centers. And one thing that's interesting, when I take groups to Israel, I love going to Tel Dan, because there's a place you can kind of hike through this ancient archaeological ruin of a city. There's an altar that's there, and it's where they worshiped this golden calf of Jeroboam. It's the very place where that happened. And that's where the north, they lost their marbles, the northern tribes of Israel, the 10 tribes. Now, this is where everybody gets wacko on this. When the Assyrians came and conquered the northern tribes, that was 150 years or whatever before the Babylonians crushed the southern tribe of Judah. But so the Assyrians just took, and remember they put fish hooks in their mouths and they dragged them up into the north and stuff like that. But there's this notion that, well, all the Jews were taken up there, so all those tribes were lost. But it's not true, and I'll tell you why. If you read the Bible's narrative, what happened with Jeroboam, when Jeroboam pulled the trigger on this wacko worship of his little golden calves, a ton of the Jews in the north said, we can't do this. We're not going to be pagans and worship a golden calf. So they made their way back to Jerusalem, and they moved to Judah, and they were no longer part of the northern kingdom. And there were a bunch of people from all the different tribes that moved back down to Jerusalem. So the northern tribes were wiped out by the Assyrians, but not all the tribes were wiped out by the Syrians, because a bunch of those tribes came to the south. Are you guys with me on that? And since then, you know, over hundreds and hundreds and thousands of years, of course, the Jews and those tribes, the tribes of Levi and Asher and Reuben and Gad and Manasseh and all those other tribes, they started to reproduce and have families and children. Now, it is true, by the way, most Jews have no idea what tribe they're a part of today, which helps with this whole lost tribe narrative. But it doesn't mean, does God have any problem knowing which tribe a Jewish person's from? No, God will sort them out. He knows that. And he's going to sort them out, by the way, in Revelation chapter 7. It's going to happen. But there's only a few tribes that kind of know. Like, for example, I have a buddy, Rick Cohen. He's a good friend of mine, and he's a Jew, and we always called him Rabbi Rick, because the last name Cohen, we know what tribe he was from. Like, that's one of the guys that you know. He was a Levite. Because the Cohens were always part of the Levite tribe, which is kind of interesting. If you know a Cohen, you can say, hey man, you're like a priest, and really freak him out. But all that to say that there's no such thing as lost tribes. And I want you to know that, because books have been written, cults have been started, and all kinds of crazy enough about this dividing of the lost tribes of Israel. And the reason I go into all that is because some people say, see, Malachi doesn't know what he's talking about, because look, he says the Lord is speaking to Israel by Malachi. But one of the things we need to remember, Israel was the name of the northern tribes that rebelled against the southern 2 tribes, but we're still calling them Israel, and it's because God gave that name to Jacob, remember? When he wrestled with God at Peniel and touched his hip and, you know, his hip went out of socket, that whole story. So Israel's always called Israel by God, whether they're lost tribes or not. Of course they weren't, but that's one of the protests you'll hear sometimes. Israel was long gone by the time Malachi wrote this, but don't be stumbled by such stupidity. There's people that try to make big deals out of that. Well, now we come to kind of the first section, and this is sort of the debate that's going to banter back and forth between God and the people of Israel. And it's really heartbreaking. Check this out. So the first section we're going to call verses 2 through 5, the denying of God's love. This is the first part of their bad condition of the people of Malachi's time, the denying of God's love. And we pick it up in verse 2. He says, I have loved you, saith the Lord. Yet you say, wherein hast thou loved us? Was not Esau Jacob's brother, saith the Lord? Yet I loved Jacob, and I hated Esau, and I laid his mountains and his heritage waste for the dragons of the wilderness. Whereas Edom saith, we are impoverished, but we will return and build the desolate places. Thus saith the Lord of hosts, they shall build, but I will throw down, and they shall call them the border of the wickedness, and the people against whom the Lord hath indignation forever. And your eyes shall see, and you shall say, the Lord will be magnified from the border of Israel. The Lord is talking about several things that really are springboards into some really interesting discussions. You know, the Lord says, man, I loved you guys. And the people are like, when did you love us? Boy, does that sound like a grateful bunch of people? When did you show us love? What have you done for us lately? You know, they might have said. Now, it's easy to say because they're living large right now. During Malachi's time, they've got their temple built. Their houses are all comfy. They really are in somewhat freedom from enemies at this point. And isn't it funny, though, that's usually when you start to doubt God, is when you're living in times of prosperity, doing your own thing and don't have a real need for God. You're not in desperate need, so you're not crying out to God. It's in prosperity you forget God. And that's where the people were. I love you. Where did you love us, God? This is the people's heart. That's where they're at. And then the Lord says, man, I have loved you. Think about it. I chose Jacob. Remember, he's the guy that changed the name from Jacob to Israel. And Esau have I hated. And isn't it interesting? You know, Romans talks about this, you know, about this idea of the Lord choosing us. Election is an interesting part of the discussion here. God chose the Jews over the descendants of Esau. Now, the Esau descendants, the Edomites, and they're the ones mentioned here, and it's kind of important to know what's going on with these guys. The Lord says, I'm going to crush them. So I loved you because I didn't crush you. Well, that's not loving. No, it really is. It is. The Lord should have crushed the whole world. We're all sinners. We all deserve death and hell. But the Lord loves the Jews. We're huge sinners, and the Lord still loves us. It reminds me of Romans 5:8. Where we're told by Paul the Apostle, but God commends his love toward us in that while we were yet sinners, Christ died for us. See, election, when I realize what election really is, when I really think it through, it makes me less of a worrier and more of a worshiper. Lord, to choose a knucklehead like me, I just worship your name. You're so kind and compassionate that I get to be part of the chosen. So I love this idea of election versus free will and stuff like that. So I believe in both. Divine election, yes, you also have free will to choose. And it's not a conflict. I don't believe that at all.
0: Pastor Brett Metter, just at the beginning of a verse-by-verse study series of the book of Malachi, demonstrating God's sovereign grace and commitment to his chosen people from today's word. And I hope you'll stick around next time as we continue in this book of Malachi. But first, let me tell you a little bit more about Brett Metter. He's the senior pastor of Athey Creek Church just outside of Portland, Oregon. 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Well, that's all the time we have. 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
8: 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And while you're there, look for Pastor Brian's commentary on the book of Ephesians, which he wrote for the Reformed Expository Commentary Series. Dr. Chappell reveals how when we lift our eyes beyond ourselves to share Paul's expansive vision, then we too will join his doxology for God's amazing grace that transforms the world. 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
7: 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Ephesians chapter 6. Here we are again in Ephesians, and it gives us an opportunity for full coverage as we consider today, particularly appropriate on a graduation Sunday, what the Lord says to us about our occupations. So as we think about careers and serving God wherever He has called us, hear our true and appropriate words, let me ask that you would stand as we honor God's word and consider Ephesians chapter 6, verses 5 through 9. Now, the students are going to think the first word is particularly appropriate. Slaves, but there is more to say than that. Slaves, obey your earthly masters with fear and trembling, with a sincere heart as you would Christ. Not by the way of eye service as people pleasers, but as servants of Christ, doing the will of God from the heart, rendering service with a good will as to the Lord and not to man. Knowing that whatever good anyone does, this he will receive back from the Lord, whether he is a slave or free. Masters, do the same to them and stop your threatening, knowing that he who is both their master and yours is in heaven and that there is no partiality with him. Let's pray together. Father, thank you for young people that you have trained up in this church. Thank you for hearts set on you. May their paths continue to follow after you, recognizing that what you are calling them to do is to be ambassadors for Christ in every walk and occupation, in every career, in every relationship. They have this tremendous opportunity to be working as unto the Lord. And not them only, but all of us here, in every phase and position in life, we are before your face, and therefore have opportunity in every moment to glorify our Savior. Teach us how, even in the workplace, how we might be those who glorify Jesus. We pray in Christ's name. Amen. Please be seated. All work is worship. What are implications of that? If all work is worship, it means that Sunday is for Monday. Now, I know that sounds simple, but it's actually a stark reminder of the age in which we live. Recognize in Old Testament times, the worship was done at the end of the week, right on Saturday. So you mess up during the week, you don't do everything, and you compensate at the end of the week by offering sacrifices on Saturday. But through the work of Jesus Christ, the sacrificing is done. The one sacrifice has been made for all. We don't show up on Sunday to compensate for what we did during the past week. We come to Sunday to prepare for what comes in the coming week. Sunday is for Monday. If that's the case, you have a right challenge that you can give to me, right? You can say, Pastor, if that's true, if Sunday is for Monday, give us something to work with, right? We came for a purpose. If you're to be preparing us, give us something to work with. Of course, I have a challenge for you too. I can always say, well, then on Monday, don't forget what you heard on Sunday, right? It works both ways because Sunday is preparing for Monday. And if that's the case, if Sunday is preparing for Monday, then we should see the Apostle Paul saying, I am preparing you. I mean, just in the most kind of concrete ways, recognize that this letter written by the Apostle Paul was meant to be read in the church on Sunday so the people would be prepared for their work on Monday. And so he's going to write things that are preparing people for their work. If I'm going to give you something to work with, we just got to cover it. So you ready? Here we go. I mean, what do you have to work with? Well, there is instruction to workers. Okay, verse 5 at the beginning, slaves, servants, bond servants, obey your earthly masters

You need to treat God with proper respect. And part of working for God is to treat employers, the masters, with proper respect. Why? So that they'll listen to your testimony. So they believe that your life is different, your pattern is different, your ethics are different, because you are respecting them in the way that those who would respect God are called to do. That's why Paul immediately follows after the fear and trembling, verse 5, do this with a sincere heart as you would Christ. Work with integrity as though you were serving Christ himself. Now, I know your boss is not always going to seem like Christ, but you are representing Christ to that person. And therefore, to him, to her, to employees around you, you are working for Christ's name's sake. That means verse 6, there's an implication. As you work, it's not to be by the way of eye service. Not working just when the boss is looking. Or ignoring what might not be seen. Or painting over things so they can't be seen. You know, Kathy and I are in that process because just yesterday, our son-in-law graduated from his university in St. Louis. And so as a consequence, the house that we had in St. Louis, we're now ready to sell because my daughter and her husband, they're moving away. And as we are going through that process of inspections, we found out that the person who inspected the home when it was sold to us a few years ago did not inspect the electrical system. He marked that he had. There was no one who could see that he didn't. And the consequence is, now when an inspector sees, now he says, how in the world did this get passed? Your family has lived in danger for years. This needs to be corrected immediately. Because no one would see it, the job was sloughed over. Not only endangering us, but should that man have been a believer, dishonoring to God. We don't serve chiefly for eye service. We are to serve in such a way that we are honoring God in what we do, doing a job in such a way that people would say, even when I didn't see it, you operated with integrity. Not as people pleasers, the end of verse 6, but as servants of Christ, doing the will of God from the heart. Important words. You are doing the will of God in your work. It's first reminding us the way in which I are made, the way in which we are gifted, is according to the will of God. Already we've said, in the body of Christ, some are eyes, some are ears, some are feet. We are made differently. And if that is the case, we recognize that God has given us different callings to pursue. And we honor God when we honor the gifts he has given us. If you are made to be an artist, it honors God to do your art. If you are made to be a preacher, it honors God to preach. If you are made to make money, and there are people, I just amazed at times that certain people have a gift for that. To say if God has gifted you to do that, that is your calling. I remember the words of Eric Little, so many of you do, that Chariots of Fire hero from the movie, who, remember, he didn't run on Sabbath because he felt that was dishonoring the Lord. But he ran in another race. And one of the reasons he said is, God made me fast. And when I run, I feel his pleasure. But that wasn't all he said. He added to that, and to win is to honor God. Now, I don't think he's saying just because you win the race, that's what honors God. He's saying, when I apply the skills God has given me, you know, if you're being driven, you know, into some profession just by other people's expectations rather than the honest evaluation, how has God made me? To recognize part of doing God's will is pursuing the you that's you. To actually apply your gifts, your talents, your skills, your calling, your desires, say, that honors God. It was his will to make me this way. If I'm honoring him in what I do, then that means I'm fulfilling his giftedness in the way that I pursue my profession. And that's part of my worship. Now, to do the will of God means we also do not use our gifts to do things contrary to the will of God. To recognize that there are patterns and products that would dishonor the name of Christ, which is the name by which we are called Christians. And so if our pattern is to slough off or to operate without integrity, to take advantage of people,

0: to serve their compulsions or their vanities. All of that is not the will of God. You can use gifts well and actually do what is not according to the scriptures. But if what we are doing is honest work, it is holy work, and if what we are doing is according to the giftedness that God has given us, then we are the priest of that place to which God has called us.
1: 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The Apostle Paul wrote the letter to the Ephesians to declare God's plan that the gospel of Jesus Christ would reach the world through weak and sinful people like you and me. He writes that God has redeemed us to unite all things in Him, things in heaven and things on earth. When we lift our eyes beyond ourselves to share Paul's expansive vision, then we too will join his doxology for God's amazing grace that saves individuals, empowers the church, and transforms the world. 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That's 844-414-7223. 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
0: I don't want you to miss the fact that the ninth verse is not directed just to employees, but to employers. Very specific words. Masters, do the same to them. Now, do you recognize how radical just that little phrase is in Roman society, where masters had absolute control, the power of life and death, not just of the wage? That the apostle says, now listen, as your slave is to give you respect, as your slave is to operate with integrity in your house, as your slave is to serve you according to the will of God, you are to do the same to them. Treat them with respect. Operate with integrity. Fairness and justice is required of the master. I mean, you can just kind of see masters kind of go, what are you talking about? I have absolute rights here. I don't have to do this. No, you don't. Because your master is God, the same as the God of the one that you now have charge of. So do not threaten. The apostle is just reminding those who are employers, listen, you have to care for those who are in your care. You have to be concerned, is my wage just and fair? Do the benefits take care of families? Is the health benefit that I'm providing appropriate for the families that God has given to my care? All of these are sometimes extremely hard decisions as one is balancing profit and the welfare of employees. But at the same time, you know, the apostle is saying, I know you have to maintain the business. At the same time, you cannot do it just for self-gain. You are being required to consider those who work for you because God is their God, even as he is your God. They are your brothers and sisters in Christ. They are fellow image bearers of the eternal God. If that is the case, you have the responsibility to see that love and justice and mercy and compassion are the concerns of your business as well as its profit. All of those we are being required to consider just because the apostle tells us to do that. And the implications are immense. Reminding us not only that Sunday is for Monday, but the reason it is because Monday is forever. Now, I know you're going to think, well, some of my Mondays sure seem like forever, you know. And maybe Tuesday, Wednesday, Thursday too, I know. But the apostle is reminding us of the eternal significance of the jobs that we do. Verse 6 and 7 again. Even those who are workers are to serve not as eye servers or people pleasers, but as servants of Christ doing the will of God from that. Rendering service with a good will. I'm serving God with a good will toward others, which means their welfare, particularly their spiritual welfare, remains my aim even as I'm serving others. So that I have to think, is what I'm doing not only good for career, for advancement, for business, is it spiritually good? Is there goodwill in what I am doing for the sake of others? Now, this takes us to terribly challenging decisions. I'm going to ask you to look at one more portion of Scripture. This is one of, I think, the most difficult scriptures in the Bible as God is reminding us of our work responsibilities. 1 Peter chapter 2. 1 Peter chapter 2 and verse 18. In your Grace Bibles there, that's page 1015. What would it mean to be concerned for the good of others? It means that we recognize that the reason Monday is eternal is our work is part of our testimony of eternal things. And because we are concerned for eternal things, there are sacrificial callings upon us in our work. 1 Peter 2 and verse 18, servants, be subject to your masters with all respect. Well, we've heard that before. Not only to the good and gentle, but also to the unjust. For this is a gracious thing. When mindful of God, one endures sorrows while suffering unjustly. For what credit is it if when you sin and are beaten for it, you endure? But if when you do good and suffer for it, you endure. This is a gracious thing in the sight of God. For to this you have been called, because Christ also suffered for you, leaving you an example. Verse 24, he himself bore our sins in his body on the tree, that we might die to sin and live for righteousness. By his wounds you have been healed. That our testimony is not just to those who are good and kind and nice to us, but to those who are in spiritual need. Now think about that. If there are souls in spiritual need, they typically indwell people who are not very nice. Right? Souls in spiritual need typically indwell people who are not very nice. And the apostle is saying eternal things are now trumping our temporary ease. I'd rather work for somebody who's nice. I'd rather get around somebody who's treating me badly. I need to get away from somebody who's unfair, unjust. I recognize your calling to your family may mean if somebody's treating you unjustly, you may need other occupations. But we're never to ignore the fact that there are spiritually needy people for eternal reasons around us in our workplace. It may not be a boss. It may be a co-laborer. And we are called to be with goodwill concern for eternal things. Monday is forever. Not only is the intention of our forever Monday work to be testimony, it's to actually be transformative. I want you to remember in this book of Ephesians, the Apostle Paul is reminding us from the first chapter, the 22nd, 23rd verse, that we are the body of Christ, of which he is the head, and by which he is transforming all in all. That the apostle is expecting God to use us by the Holy Spirit to transform the world around us. Not just our homes, not just our church, but Peoria and state and world to be affected by the ministry of the church. And when we see that, we recognize our jobs are our callings of all different sorts we may never have imagined. One of my favorite students ever at Covenant Seminary was named Paul Cagle. He went to seminary to learn to preach. He never finished, because he had a terrible stuttering problem. He could not preach. And I could not find a way to help him. He left after a couple of years. And when he did, he still believed it was his calling to spread the gospel. And I must tell you something. He was gifted in making money. He was a businessman like few I've ever known. And what he began to do was to establish a business that would hire seminarians while they were training for the pastorate. Dozens and dozens of ministers are now a consequence of the jobs he provided as a businessman who said, my job is still transformation. They need me in a different way. I'm going to use my gifts a different way. We have a holy calling as we are seeking to transform our world in the place that God has called us. That's true of masters. That's true of moms. I tell the story about Kathy one time changing a particularly messy diaper and saying to my mom who was standing nearby, these hands have played Mozart. And my mom sang, and now maybe they're raising Mozart. Eternal callings, world transformation. Some of you may be raising the next Billy Graham or Bill Gates. Huge influence on the spiritual world, the business world, the developing world. If you're thinking before the face of God, I'm making these choices, these decisions, as I go to college, as I think about what careers I'm pursuing, these are things that touch on eternity for myself and others. This is not secondary. It's not an afterthought. I'm living for the glory of God. This is my worship, is to work in accord with the calling that He has given me and the gifts He has granted me to have. I hope you recognize all that we are called to do in our different ways is to provide for the support of what God calls each of us to be doing. No preacher worth his true calling wants to tell you to give lots of money as a charlatan or a panhandler, you know, praise the Lord and pass the plate. But I do you no service if I do not remind you what this passage itself says in verse 8. You must know that whatever good anyone does, this he will receive back from the Lord, whether he is slave or free. I don't think the Lord is promising in kind. That's the charlatan preachers, right? If you give money, you'll get more money. He's saying if you give out of your heart to the purposes of God, then your heart's greatest desire is going to be satisfied. What is that desire for a believer? It is that the kingdom of God advance, that the fame of Jesus be known, that your Savior would be known and embraced by more and more people. And God is saying, as you support the work of Christ by your job, by your occupation, you are fulfilling a holy calling of God, spreading His fame.
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3: 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I will be joyful in God my Savior. 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
13: With SRN News, I'm Bob Agnew in Washington. President Trump today said that the Iran ceasefire is on life support after he rejected the country's latest proposal for not including a nuclear concession. Asked if the ceasefire was still in place, President said that he would say that it is, quote, unbelievably weak and on life support. 18 U.S. cruise ship passengers returned to the U.S. early today. That's after weeks on board the MV Hondius, a cruise ship at the center of a deadly hantavirus outbreak. U.S. health officials confirmed the Americans disembarked the cruise in the Canary Islands on Sunday and boarded a medical repatriation flight. The Supreme Court leaving women's access to a widely used abortion pill untouched, at least until Thursday. That's when the justices consider whether to allow restrictions on the drug mifepristone to take effect. On Wall Street at the close, the Dow was up by 95 points. This is SRN News.
14: 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Motherhood is filled with beautiful highs, tough lows, and everything in between. And in the middle of the chaos, wouldn't it be nice to be reminded you're not alone? 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
1: Welcome to class. I'm glad you've joined us again for this Daniel Bible Seminar. It's interesting how we speed along so quickly through the book, isn't it? We started with Daniel 1 and we're on Daniel 4. We've been going a month already. Remember in Daniel 1, the great theme is that God that turns defeat into victory. Daniel's taken captive, led from the simplicity of his Judean home to the lavish kingdom of Babylon. Daniel stands firm for the true God. He purposes in his heart to serve God. And he comes out 10 times better in wisdom and knowledge than all the magicians, the astrologers, the wise men of Babylon. He graduates with honors from the University of Babylon, becomes a mighty influence there. He was once a slave, but he becomes an assistant to the king, really. Chapter 2, 3, and 4, Daniel, are really a unit. In Daniel chapter 2, God is revealed as the true prophet, the one who knows the future. If he can guide the future of the empires, he can guide the future of our lives. In Daniel chapter 3, he's the Redeemer. He leaps right into the flames of life. Shadrach, Meshach, and Abednego go into the fiery furnace. And there, God, Christ, goes in with them to protect them. And in chapter 4, which we're going to study tonight, Daniel actually pauses, and Nebuchadnezzar writes that chapter, and God reveals himself as the king. So in chapter 2, he's prophet. Chapter 3, he's priest. Chapter 4, he's king. Chapter 2, he's the revealer of the future. Chapter 3, he's the redeemer of his people. Chapter 4, he's the ruler of mankind. And so these chapters really link together. So again, thank you for joining us. We're in for an inspirational, incredible evening together as we study Daniel chapter 4. But before we get started, there were some questions that came in. Somebody said, you know, Bettina, I think it was, she said, I'm studying the Bible with friends and I need help in answering some questions. Can you have your staff provide us help? Certainly, Bettina. If you just log into our website and go to our email. It's even better. 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Now, here's an interesting question that comes out of Africa. It says, if God revealed himself to Nebuchadnezzar in chapter 2, and Nebuchadnezzar was so impressed with the interpretation of the dream. Remember, the dream in chapter 2 is that great image with the head of gold, breasts and arms of silver, thighs of brass, legs of iron, feet of iron and clay, and that rock cut out without hands. We studied that represented four great nations, Babylon, Medo-Persia, Greece, and Rome, that would dominate the world. Then the Roman Empire would break up. But in the days of these kings, when all the conflict is taking place in Europe and the Middle East, the God of heaven would establish a kingdom. Jesus would establish his eternal, everlasting kingdom as he would come again in a cataclysmic arrival. The Bible says that lightning would flash from the east to the west. There would be thunder that would be crashing, and just all the elements would be out of sorts, and Christ would come in glory and in spectacular wonder. And so we find that in Daniel chapter 2. And if Daniel interpreted that dream to Nebuchadnezzar, why is it that Nebuchadnezzar never opened his heart? Why is it that at that point, does Nebuchadnezzar build the image in Daniel 3? Now, we'll find in Daniel 4 he does open his heart to God. But why does he build that image in Daniel 3? Is there any biblical explanation? I do think there is. It has to do with the nature of humanity. If you look, for example, at Jeremiah chapter 17 and verse 9, it says, "The heart is deceitful above all things and desperately wicked. Who can know it?" So human beings have a fallen human nature. And at times we perceive things simply, if in the unconverted heart does, perceives things from the self-centered perspective. You remember in heaven when Lucifer rebels against God, it's Lucifer says, "I will ascend to heaven. I'll exalt my throne above the stars of God." And I, Lucifer had I problem. The center of pride is I, P-R, center, I-D-E, pride. And so the human, selfish human heart perceives things only in context with what will advance the self. And that's what happened to Nebuchadnezzar. And then you look here, for example, in 2 Corinthians 4, verse 4, "The heart is deceitful above all things and desperately wicked." 2 Corinthians chapter 4, we're looking at verse 4. It says, let's look at verse 3 as well. "But even if our gospel is veiled, it is veiled to those who are perishing, whose minds the God of this age has blinded, who do not believe, lest the light of the gospel of the glory of Christ, who's the image of God, should shine in them." So why is it at times that people just don't see truth? Why is it they don't see reality? Why is it that they're locked in error? Because the God of this world has blinded their eyes. But what does Jesus say? Jesus says to those who walk in darkness, John 8, verse 12, "I am the light of the world." So Jesus is the light of the world. He illuminates the darkness. So therefore, when you and I long to know truth, we pray, "Jesus, I come with an honest heart. Enlighten my eyes." We don't want the Nebuchadnezzar syndrome to blind us. Well, with that introduction, we're going to go to how God reached Nebuchadnezzar tonight in Daniel chapter 4. So let's pray. Father in heaven, we thank you with all of our hearts for the opportunity to know Christ. We thank you, Jesus, for the privilege of living for him. Open our eyes. Help us not be blinded by the evil one. Grant to us your wisdom as we study. In Christ's name, amen. We open our Bibles. If you have your Bibles, take your Bibles and open them to Daniel chapter 4. If you have a notebook, get out your notebook. You got a pencil or a pen, get out your pencil and pen, because you're going to be excited as we study tonight. Now, of all the chapters in the book of Daniel, the only one not written by Daniel is chapter 4. Who do you think wrote chapter 4? Well, let's look at Daniel 4, verse 1. Daniel, the fourth chapter, and the first verse. "Nebuchadnezzar the king, to all peoples, nations, and languages that dwell on all the earth, peace be multiplied to you." Now look, who writes this? Nebuchadnezzar the king. The king of Babylon's writing. A chapter in the Bible? It is. The only chapter in the Bible written by a heathen king. And Nebuchadnezzar, it's like Nebuchadnezzar saying, "Daniel, I got to tell my story. Daniel, I got to tell what happened to me. Daniel, I got to tell how I was converted to the living Christ." And then he says, "Nebuchadnezzar the king, to all peoples, nations, languages that dwell on the earth." I don't want anybody to be left out. All peoples, nations, languages. I got to tell you my story. And then, "Peace be multiplied to you." Here, Nebuchadnezzar, the man of war. Nebuchadnezzar, the one who attacked Jerusalem, burned much of the city, killed many people. Nebuchadnezzar says, "Peace." In other words, something has happened in Nebuchadnezzar's heart. Something has happened in his mind. And if God can reach Nebuchadnezzar, God can reach you, my friend. Wherever you are in the stream of life, wherever you are in your Christian journey or not journey at all, God can reach you. He reached a heathen king. God can reach that husband of yours, ma'am, who doesn't know Christ. God can reach that wife of yours that has no interest. God can reach that son or that daughter, that neighbor, that working associate. God reached Nebuchadnezzar, but how did he do it? We're going to study that tonight. So Nebuchadnezzar says, verse 2, I thought it good to declare the signs and wonders that the Most High God has worked for me. Nebuchadnezzar says, God's worked signs for me. God's worked wonders for me. God's worked miracles for me. Let me show you. How great are his signs, how mightier his wonders. His kingdom is an everlasting kingdom. His dominion from generation to generation. I mean, this is really marvelous. Marvelous. Nebuchadnezzar is praising God for his goodness and greatness. He's acknowledging that God is King of kings and Lord of lords. So he tells his story. He says, now I'm going to tell you. I, Nebuchadnezzar, was at rest in my house, flourishing in my palace. And I saw a dream which made me afraid, and the thoughts on my bed and the visions of my head troubled me. I issued a decree to bring in all the wise men of Babylon before me, that they may know me the interpretation of the dream. The magicians, the astrologers, the Chaldeans, the soothsayers came in, and I told them the dream, but they did not make known to me the interpretation. Now, wait a minute. Nebuchadnezzar, didn't you learn your lesson? You brought in those astrologers before that supposedly tell the mystery of the stars and try to relate your dream. You brought in those magicians who cut calves' livers and try to read the patterns and drop oil on water and try to read the patterns and tell your future. You did that in Daniel chapter 2 and they failed you. Why are you bringing those people again in?
21: 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And now, back to Pastor Mark Finley.
1: You did that in Daniel chapter 2 and they failed you. Why are you bringing those people again in? And again, this time he tells them the dream and they can't tell him what it means. You remember in Daniel chapter 2, he didn't remember his dream and he asked them to tell him the dream about the great image. They couldn't do that and they didn't know the interpretation. He makes it easier for them this time. He tells them the dream, but they still can't tell the interpretation. See, what God is doing here is showing the folly of all human wisdom. He's showing the folly of those who try to stand in his place but fail to do it. And then it says in verse 4, Daniel chapter 4, verse 4, but at the last Daniel came before me. Nebuchadnezzar calls Daniel at the last. Sometimes we face problems and difficulties and challenges, and we wait till the end before we call on God. God is there. He says, come unto me, all you that are burdened and heavy laden, and I'll give you rest. Matthew 11, verse 28 to 30. He says in Hebrews chapter 4 and verses 12 to 15, God says, come boldly to the throne of grace that you can find grace and help to the time of need. So God is saying, come. In 1 Peter chapter 5, verse 7 and 8, God says, casting all your care upon him, for he cares for you. We don't have to wait till at the last. We can call upon God and find him, our friend. Find him, the one that helps us to solve problems and answer difficult questions and solve the mysteries of our life. But at the last, verse 8, Daniel 4, verse 8, but at the last Daniel came before me, his name is Belteshazzar, according to the name of my God, and him is the spirit of the holy God. Then I told the dream before him, saying, Belteshazzar, chief of the magicians. Now he calls him by his Babylonian name, but this is Daniel, the servant of the true God. Why does he say chief of the magicians? Daniel was not a magician. But what Daniel was one of the wise men of Babylon. And he says, I know the spirit of the holy God is in you and no secret troubles you. Explain to me the visions of my dream that I have seen in its interpretation. When you are a godly man, or a godly woman. Even godless secular people see in you some quality that touches their heart and changes their life. Nebuchadnezzar says to Daniel, the spirit of the holy gods was in you. Daniel revealed in his life the qualities of the kingdom of God, and Nebuchadnezzar saw that in them. At your work, when others are telling lewd jokes and you don't join in, when they're cursing and swearing and you don't join in, when they go to the parties and alcohol is flowing and you don't join in, but you calmly, quietly witness of honesty, integrity, and ethical morality, they will see God in you, and you can be a powerful witness in your place. If Daniel could witness for God in Babylon, you can witness for God where you are, my friend. So he tells Daniel the dream. He said, look, I was looking, and behold, I saw this tree. Verses 11 and onward, he says, the tree grew high, and its branches spread out over all the earth. And the beasts came and got the shade under the tree. The birds hid in the tree. And this tree was mighty. But then there was a decree. A holy one and a watcher, angelic being from heaven, Daniel, came. And he said, chop down the tree. And an axe came and chopped down the tree. There was only left a stump with a band of iron and brass. Daniel, I'm perplexed. Daniel, I'm troubled. Daniel, what does this dream mean? Daniel looks at the king, and he says, this is the decision by the decree of the watchers, the sentence by the word of the holy ones. That's actually at the end of the dream. In order that the living may know that the Most High rules in the kingdom of men. And God gives it to whomever he will and sets it over the lowest of men. The whole purpose of the dream was to reveal that God is in charge of the destiny of the nations. It may appear that wicked rulers are in charge. It may appear that despotic leaders are in charge. It may appear that authoritarian, autocratic leaders are ruling the world. But ultimately, God is in charge, and God is going to manifest his hand, and there will be judgment that falls. Notice what it says. Daniel says, verse 18, this dream I, King Nebuchadnezzar, have seen. Now you, Belteshazzar, declare its interpretation. Since all the wise men of my kingdom are not able to make known to me the interpretation. So Nebuchadnezzar says, okay, Daniel, tell me, what is the dream all about? Because you have the spirit of the holy God. Verse 19. Then Daniel, whose name was Belteshazzar, was astonished for a time, and his thoughts troubled him. So the king spoke and said, Belteshazzar, don't let the dream or its interpretation trouble you. Now this is interesting. Daniel knew that the dream pronounced judgment on Nebuchadnezzar. He knew that. He could have said, okay, Nebuchadnezzar, you took me captive. I want to tell you something here. God's going to give you one. Whatever man sows, he's going to reap. You're going to lose your kingdom. But Daniel had so identified with his enemy that he even loved his enemy and was troubled by what was going to happen to his enemy. It's really remarkable. Jesus says, if they ask you to go 1 mile, go 2. Go the second mile. Jesus says, love your enemies. Do good, Romans. Do good in the book of Romans. Do love your enemies. Do good to those that curse you and despitefully use you. If you want to win those who are staunchly against you, reach out to them in loving kindness. Daniel was troubled because his enemy was going to be troubled. He showed Christian graces. And then he says, my Lord, may the dream concern those that hate you, and its interpretation concern your enemies. Verse 20, Daniel 4. The tree that you saw, which grew and became strong, whose height reached to the heavens and which could be seen by whole earth, whose leaves were lovely and its fruit abundant, in which was fruit for all under the beasts of the field, dwelt, whose branches the birds of heaven and their habitation have dwelt under. It's you, O king. You've grown and become strong. Your greatness has grown and reaches to the heavens, and your dominion to the end of the earth. King Nebuchadnezzar, this tree is you. It's a dream of your kingdom. It's a dream of how you've led this kingdom. It's a dream how your kingdom goes to the end of the earth. This is about you, Nebuchadnezzar. Can you imagine? Nebuchadnezzar must have trembled because he knew in his dream that the Holy One and the Watcher came and chopped down the tree. Nebuchadnezzar must have been shaking there when Daniel is explaining the dream. Verse 21, inasmuch as the king saw a Watcher and Holy One coming down from heaven, saying, chop down the tree, destroy it, leave its stump and roots in the earth, bound with a band of iron and brass in the tender grass of the field. Let it be wet with dew of heaven. Let him graze with beasts until 7 years or seven times years pass over him. This is the interpretation, O king. This is the decree of the Most High, which has come upon the Lord King. They shall drive you from men. Your dwelling will be the beasts of the field. You'll eat grass like oxen. They'll wet you with the dew of heaven till 7 years pass over you in the kingdom of men. And the Most High rules in the kingdom of men and gives it to whomsoever he will. Inasmuch as they gave a command, leave the stump and the roots of the tree, your kingdom shall be assured to you after you come to know that heaven rules. King Nebuchadnezzar, you're going to rule. You're going to wander around like a beast. Your hair will grow long. Your nails will grow long. You'll grunt and groan like a beast. There is a medical condition, you'll find it in Dorland's medical dictionary, called lycanthropic insanity. It's lycanthropic insanity. It comes upon a person very quickly. The person perceives that they are an animal, usually something of the cat family. They crawl on all fours. There is a total neglect of personal hygiene. There is a temporary insanity. The person will smell, they'll, because of body perspiration, they'll be out crawling around, and they act more like an animal. Let's suppose that you and I are one day passing by the palace, and we look out there in a field and we see a man. Is it a man or an animal? Long bearded, long haired. Crawling, grunting, groaning, smelling, stinking, no royal robes. And we say to somebody, who knows, one of the guards of the palace, who's that man out there? Is that a man? Is that an animal? I'm sorry to say, that's King Nebuchadnezzar. No, it can't be. The brilliant king, the wealthy king, the aristocratic king, the king who had everything, he's out there. He's out there. How long has he been out there? Well, a year or two. Nebuchadnezzar ultimately is out there for seven long years. But yet, notice what it says in Daniel chapter 4, verse 27. Therefore, O king, let my counsel be acceptable to you. Break off your sins by my righteousness and your iniquities by of showing mercy to the poor. Perhaps there may be a lengthening of your prosperity. Nebuchadnezzar, this doesn't have to happen to you. Daniel makes an appeal to Nebuchadnezzar. Nebuchadnezzar, believe the dream. This doesn't have to happen. Break off your sins. Get on your knees and repent. God wants good things, not bad things, to happen to you. Open your heart to him, Nebuchadnezzar. God's word to Nebuchadnezzar is God's word to you tonight, my friend.
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1: If tonight you want to say, Jesus, all that I have and all that I am, I surrender to you. If you want to do that just now, I want you to bow your head as we pray. If God can reach Nebuchadnezzar, he can reach you. Let's pray. Father in heaven, oh, we thank you with all of our hearts that you still live. We thank you for Jesus Christ. We thank you that you're reaching out and saving people right now. There's somebody coming to Christ right now. Touch their life. There's somebody with a heavy burden. They're laying it down right now, Lord. Draw close to them. There's somebody. And they drifted away and they're coming back. Oh, Father, may they open their heart to you right now. Change them, I pray thee. Make them over again. And Lord, save them in your kingdom. In Christ's name, amen. Thank you so much for joining us. Look forward to seeing you next week. We'll study Daniel chapter 5 about Belshazzar. 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
2: 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But the Bible leads us to the one sure thing, Micah 3, verse 6. I, the Lord, do not change. 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
8: 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The Bible says that unless the Lord builds the house, they labor in vain who build it. 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
6: Isaiah 23, verse 1. The oracle concerning Tyre. Wail, O ships of Tarshish, for Tyre is destroyed, without house or harbor. It is reported to them from the land of Cyprus. So, Lord, as we look at this and the balance of the chapter this morning, Holy Spirit, open our eyes to see what the Holy Spirit is showing us. Open our ears to hear what the Holy Spirit is saying this morning. We love you, Lord. In Jesus' name, amen. Amen. Go ahead and be seated. I hate it when Fran comes home from the store and says that they're out of my favorite ice cream. That just bugs me to no end. But you know what it's like to go to maybe to a mall now, and you're going to a particular store, and it's closed. I want you to know that life as I knew it ended when Outback closed. Down there on Stevenson, I thought, boy, I'm ready to go to heaven right now, you know. But we all know it's like, you know, the COVID thing, and you go to Costco, shelves are empty. Stores are closed, shelves are empty. And that's what's happening in our text right here. And in verse 1, the merchants and the sailors, they're wailing because Tyre, we'll talk about Tyre in just a minute, a very important seaport in the ancient world. Tyre was closed. It was closed for business. Those who would sail there would sail home empty. Those who would sail to it in anticipation of filling up their ships to go somewhere else, they would go away empty also, because Tyre is closed for business. And because, and this is the rest of the chapter, because it's under the judgment of God. It's under the judgment of God. Pick it up at verse 2. Be silent, you inhabitants of the coastland, you merchants of Sidon, you your messengers crossed the sea. They were on many waters. The grain of the Nile, the harvest of the river, was her revenue, and she was the market of nations. Be ashamed, O Sidon, which is the city just to the north of Tyre, for the sea speaks, the stronghold of the sea, saying, I have neither travailed nor given birth. I have neither brought forth young men nor reared virgins. When the report reaches Egypt, they will be in anguish at the report of Tyre. Pass over to Tarshish. Wail, O inhabitants of the coastland. Is this your jubilant city, whose origin is from antiquity, whose feet used to carry her to colonize distant places? Who has planned this against Tyre, the bestower of crowns, whose merchants were princes, whose traders were the honored of the earth? And so in verses 1 through 8, we have described for us Tyre's might. Tyre's might. Tyre really was the, this is just off the coast of Lebanon here. Tyre was like the New York City of its time. It was the premier city of commerce in the ancient world. Did you know that fully one-third of the daily global financial transactions funneled through New York City? I mean, it's titanic. It's huge. Nothing could replace New York City in terms of its global impact. And that's what Tyre was. But now our passage here describes that it's under the judgment of God. Much of the ancient commerce passed through her. She was a very impressive sea power, and people had to take notice of Tyre. Now, if you're familiar at all with Lebanon, that nation right to the north of Israel, it's a very mountainous country, and it makes overland travel very difficult. And so it was the geography of Lebanon, it was the geography of Tyre that forced that nation to become a seafaring people. And they just learned the sea very quickly, and they learned it expertly. And if you read through the Old Testament, often it mentions the cedars of Lebanon and the timber, the lumber of Lebanon, and they were legendary lumber suppliers to the whole world. And they became rich, they became exceedingly wealthy through their lumber, and then again they became that seaport through which much of the ancient commerce would pass. Tyre was a city-state of international status and influence, and you can look at the map here. That red arrow is pointing to the city of Tyre, just north of Israel, and you can't read all of that. But there are so many dots there on that map which represent the colonies of Tyre, the trading partners of Tyre, where the commerce of Tyre would go to. They impacted the then known world at that time. She was the market of the nations. Egypt was a exporter of the grain, and she used Tyrian ships to export her grain all over the Mediterranean world there to the known world. She would colonize, we're told down there in verse

the power behind various thrones. This was an impressive city. This city now is under the judgment of God. Their merchants were princes, we're told there in verse 8. They were heirs to great power. Their traders were the honored of the earth. If Musk and Zuckerberg and Bezos and Gates, if they lived back then, they'd be living in Tyre. They were the merchants, they were the ones, the captains of industry. And all of the big shots lived in Tyre. And all of the big shots exercised their influence from Tyre. But God says, hey, listen, you're under the judgment of God now. Verses 8 through 12 describe Tyre's judgment. Who has planned this against Tyre? The bestower of crowns, whose merchants were princes, whose traders were the honored of the earth. The Lord of hosts has planned it to defile the pride of all beauty, to despise all the honored of the earth. Overflow your land like the Nile, O daughter of Tarshish. There is no more restraint. He has stretched out his hand over the sea. He has made the kingdoms tremble. This is God. The Lord has given a command concerning Canaan to demolish its strongholds. He has said, you shall exalt no more, O crushed virgin daughter of Sidon. Arise, pass over to Cyprus. Even there you'll find no rest. So what's being described? We're told there in verse 1 that Tyre is destroyed. We're told in verse 2 that, not in verse 2. We're told in verse 9 that it's the Lord that has destroyed Tyre. And then in verse 9 again, we're told there's two reasons why the Lord is going to destroy this city, this place of commerce, this international influencing city. And the first of all, there in verse 9, it says, to defile the pride of all beauty. To defile the pride of all beauty. The city of Tyre, it was full of itself. Now, it's interesting that in other places in the Scripture, in Isaiah and in Ezekiel, it really focuses on Tyre. It separates out Tyre for attention. And Ezekiel, the prophet, says this a couple of hundred years later after Isaiah. He says, in you, son of man, this is the Lord speaking to Ezekiel, and you, son of man, take up a lamentation over Tyre. And say to Tyre, who dwells at the entrance to the sea, merchant of the peoples to many coastlands, thus says the Lord God, O Tyre, you have said, I am perfect in beauty. That was the boast of Tyre. Now, if something is perfect, that means it can't be improved upon. If it can be improved upon, it's not perfect. And Tyre says, I'm perfect in beauty. Tyre would look at herself and go, man, look at me. You know, I'm the cat's meow. I'm a bag of chips and all that, or whatever the phrase is, you know, these days. Tyre would say, I have no need of God. All my needs are met. I have everything. I have everything is beautiful. See, Tyre looked at her prophet and she said, beautiful. My wealth makes me beautiful. And what she did is that she measured her worth by her income and by her wealth. Now, this is back in, 525 B.C. This is 2,500 years ago that Tyre was boasting about this. And Isaiah is speaking to Tyre. Yet Isaiah could be speaking to America right now. Isaiah could be speaking to some of you right now, because you believe that your worth is somehow measured by your wealth. Your worth is measured by your income. And Isaiah would say, hey, listen, you have no idea what life is all about. Certainly wealth, income, profit, it's a part of life. But they made the part the whole. That's the danger. That was the sin. That's what drove her from God. That's what kept her from God, is they made the part

0: the whole. And God said, hey, there's a lot more, but Tyre would say, no, there's not. See, the wealth of Tyre, then it was taken from her, and in the eyes of the world, Tyre had no more worth. In the eyes of the world, and in the eyes of those who used to traffic with her, those who would do commerce with her, they would say, she has no more use whatsoever. Because we believed that her wealth was the determinant of her worth, and now that her wealth has been taken from her, she's worthless to us. God wants a different people than that. God's raising up a people better than that, different than that, other than that, with a whole different set of values. We don't measure a man, we don't measure a woman by her pocketbook. When I first came to San Jose back in the late 70s, early 90s, well, I was here for Bible college in the 70s, then I went away and came back. I was meeting with a group of pastors who today you would be able to put them in the health and wealth category. They taught that Jesus wants to make you rich. And if you're not rich, it's because you're out of favor with God. And I don't know why I was hanging out with them, because I certainly didn't believe that. But I was just hanging out with them. And this one fella, we were at breakfast one morning, and one pastor said to another pastor, describing another pastor, saying, did you know that we were out somewhere and he put his hand in his pocket and he only had a $5 bill in his pocket, and he calls himself a man of God? And I sat there going, I'm not in Kansas anymore. I don't belong with this group of guys. And I think that was my last breakfast meeting with these people, because they measured the worth of someone by their wealth. They measured how much God honored them by how much profit they had made. And so here all her wealth was taken from her. Tyre had a market crash. You know, the same thing happened to America. It happened on Black Monday on October 28th, 1929, right? The stock market crash. Now, in 1923, about 6 years before this time, there was a group of tycoons who got together, and they controlled, between them, they controlled an incredible amount of wealth. And they got together to congratulate themselves. They got together to pat themselves on the back. And they measured their worth by their profit, by their wealth, and by their influence. And here's what happened, though, a few years later. All of it related in one way or another to the market crash of October 1929 that then led us into the Great Depression. There was a fellow there by the name of Charles Schwab, not the investment banker that we know today. Some of you have accounts with Charles Schwab. It's not that Charles Schwab. But he was the president of the largest independent steel company, Bethlehem Steel, and had an incredible amount of money. But the last 5 years of his life, he lived on borrowed money, and he died penniless because he lost so much. He had a Tyre experience. His whole life crashed, and he found himself worthless. There was another fellow by the name of Richard Whitney. He was the president of the New York Stock Exchange, but he served time in Sing Sing Prison because of his financial shenanigans. Albert Fall was a member of the president's cabinet, and he was pardoned from prison so he could go and die at home. There was Jesse Livermore. He was the greatest bear on Wall Street before the crash of 29. He committed suicide. There was Leon Fraser, who was the president of the Bank of International Settlement. He committed suicide. And there was Ivar Kruger, the head of the world's largest and greatest monopoly, and he committed suicide. Why? Because they all measured their worth by their wealth. They all measured their value by their profit. And God says there's another way of measuring, there's another way of enumerating these kinds of things. And it has nothing to do with what's in your wallet. It has nothing to do with what's in your portfolio. It has nothing to do with what's in your checking or your savings or your Bitcoin account or whatever it happens to be. God has other evaluations. The very same thing that happened to Tyre 2,500 years ago and the same thing that happened on the market almost 100 years ago, it's happened to America many, many times. Look at this chart. We have the crash of 29, where the stock market losses were up to 86%. It lasted 23 months. There was a recovery, but then it crashed again. There was a recovery, but then it crashed again. There was a recovery. It crashed again. It crashed again. We all remember the Lehman Brothers crash, right? The housing thing of 2007 to 2009. Now, you notice the bottom one, it says Corona crash. And there's question marks with that. Now, did America go under during these crashes? Well, obviously not. But many Americans did. And there is loss of life and suicide connected with each and every one of these crashes. And listen, if you're measuring your worth by your wealth, would you just consider that? It's just a matter of time. It's just a matter of time. I read a couple weeks ago that Elon Musk, I guess he's still a billionaire. I don't know. But he's lost more money than anybody else in world history, up to this point. I didn't feel too sorry for him, because he still has billions and billions, I guess. But it's a numbers game. It goes back and forth. It crashes, it builds, it crashes, it's built. And if you measure your worth by your wealth, as Tyre did, you're going to find yourself on the bottom of the pile. Tyre was the head of a global consumer culture. But her might, her money, her riches, her resources were not able to shield her from judgment. Your money, again, your wealth, your income, cannot shield you from some of the stuff that's happening around us, let alone the judgment of God. But so many Americans buy into the same kind of line, the same kind of lie that Tyre lived by 2,500 years ago. Her sin, the sin of Tyre, wasn't trading in consumer goods, but again, making this the totality of life. All her eggs were in one basket, and her wealth was the totality of her security. Not just for this life, but because of her wealth, because of her influence, because she was so celebrated, because she was so renowned, these things continued to crowd God out of her life. And I don't know if there was anybody in Tyre, if there were any Tyrians who knew God, who were proselytes to the Jewish faith, who resonated with the heart of Isaiah and the other prophets that were there, who resonated with the law of Moses and the things of God. But if there was anybody speaking about the spiritual things, if there was anybody speaking about the things of God and the values of God, they were just totally brushed off to the side. No one cared about the things of God. No one cared about the things of the Spirit. No one cared about the things of eternity if they were living in Tyre, because their entire life was consumed with commerce and trading in the whole thing. And the thing here, being wealthy wasn't the issue, but it's wealth crowding out God. It's the world of matter crowding out the world of the Spirit. That all I can see are clothes and cars and vacations and houses and boats and hotels. All I can see is going here and doing this and owning that and getting into that. That's the totality of my life. And if that's you, you're a Tyrian, or maybe even you're an American, because so much of us, so many of us, in America, would follow the Tyrian philosophy of life, that what we see is all there is. See, to measure your worth by your wealth, it's like measuring your wisdom by your education. Right? Can you be a PhD and be a fool? I read a few this last week. Can you be a high school graduate and have some wisdom? Of course you can. To measure your worth by your wealth is like measuring your wisdom by your education. Can you have $1 billion in your pocket and not know God? Of course. Can you have $5 in your pocket and know God? Of course you can. How silly. I mean, how utterly ridiculous to make wealth, to make income, to make money, the measure of all things. When it comes down to, you know, in 1 million years, wherever you are, you're going to look back and go, boy, I was just nuts for putting such an emphasis on wealth and profit and on income. So the first reason that God was judging Tyre was to defile the pride of all beauty, to show the Tyrians that there's more to life than just wealth and the things of this world. The second reason is also there in verse 9, to despise all the honored ones of the earth. To despise all the honored ones of the earth. That word honored, it's in verse 8 and it's verse 9, it's the Hebrew word kabod. It's something that a lot of us are familiar with. It means literally to be heavy, to have some kind of substance. You know, he's a heavyweight, you know, when it comes to this or that. I'm going to take all the heavyweights, the Lord says, and I'm going to despise the heavyweights of the world. These were the merchants and the traders. They measured all things by the economy. And because of their wealth, they thought they ran the show. And God's going to show them that they don't run the show. They don't call the shots, whatever. But you know, wealth conveys a false sense of authority. If I have money, I should be able to tell you what to do. In fact, that's part of the problems we're having today in our culture, in our society. I'm not going to enlarge upon that. But you know, many of the people that are causing you problems today, they're not just the politicians. They're the wealthy. And they believe that they have a sense of authority to somehow guide the politics of our nation, the policies of our nation. One, because they're wiser, because they have PhDs, because they've been to this school or had that education. No. Watchmen waited, but in vain.
1: 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Remember, unless the Lord builds a house, they labor in vain who build it.
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9: With SRN News, I'm Keith Peters in Washington. Democrats have filed an emergency appeal to the U.S. Supreme Court seeking to halt a redistricting rule by Virginia's top court. The state court had invalidated a ballot measure that would have given Virginia Democrats an additional 4 winnable U.S. House seats. Virginia voters narrowly approved a constitutional amendment last month that let Democrats redraw political lines in time for the November elections. The Supreme Court is leaving women's access to a widely used abortion pill untouched until at least Thursday, while the justices consider whether to allow restrictions on the drug mifepristone to take effect. On Wall Street, the Dow up by 95 points, the NASDAQ rose 27, the S&P 500 advanced 13. More details at srnnews.com.
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14: Thirdly, not only confidentiality, but timing and tact. And there's some verses listed there, Proverbs 15, 22 and 23. Says, without counsel, plans go awry, but the multitude of counselors, they are established. A man has joy by the answer of his mouth, and a word spoken in due season. How good is it? See, one needing counsel needs another to whom he can pour out his heart. And when he's done pouring out his heart, sometimes that counselor's response is critical. An aching person is not helped when everything the counselor knows and feels just is suddenly dumped on him. Okay, that's your issue? Okay, here's what, and you just dump it all on. That doesn't help. Early in counseling ministry, the people helper needs to learn both when and how to speak, and frankly, when not to say anything. Because ill-timed and ill-spoken words can create such an offense that the person can be hard to win back to that position where they can actually be helped. So you want to be tactful. You want to use your timing correctly. Fourthly, good listenership. Good listenership. 18:13 says this, "He who answers a matter before he hears it, it is folly and shame to him." How many of us have done that? Maybe we haven't done it physically. I actually have done that. I do that a lot. You know, somebody's talking, oh yeah, and I finish the sentence for them. I'm too impatient to sit there and try to listen to them get it out. It's not right, but sometimes that happens. Or sometimes you do it in your mind. You know, yeah, I know where this is going. You know, and you're not even hearing what they're saying because you already know what they're going to say. Well, that's not good listenership. The art of listening has been lost in our day-to-day. Think about it. Everywhere you go, what do people have in their ears? Earbuds, right? I mean, you can't even communicate with people anymore. Sometimes we need to stop and listen. Have you ever just gone to a place where it's just quiet? Just quiet. Sometimes I take my motorcycle over to Half Moon Bay and I go up on this one out there by Princeton. There's a kind of a cliff. Landowner put some benches there and stuff, and you can sit there. And, you know, a couple times I take my iPod, and I'm sitting there jamming out to whatever, you know. And I thought, this is kind of silly. So I took it off one day, and I just sat there. And all I could hear was the wind blowing and the surf coming in. I mean, it was great. I didn't hear anything. Occasional plane that would fly over from the airport. But for the most part, it was so good just to stop. See, and listening is not only a matter of the ears. Effective listening should also involve the eyes. Some people are better than that than others. I don't like eye contact. You know, somebody's staring at me, I'm thinking, what's up with this person? You know, and I'm just shy. So when I'm talking to you, I'm, you know, same thing, I'm leading worship. You know, I'm not looking at you. I mean, you could all leave and I'd still be up there playing the piano. I mean, that's how detached I am. That's probably not good in worship 101, but I don't want to be a distraction. And if I feel uncomfortable and I know you're all looking at me, I'm going to feel very uncomfortable and I'm not going to be able to do anything. So I just kind of go in this little zone, and I'm in a little bubble all by myself. Ask the worship team. They know, yeah, you're by yourself, all right. Sometimes you go places we don't know where you're going. But good eye contact really confirms that the ears are doing a job, right? When you're in an interview, what do they tell you? Look them in the eye, right? Now, I mean, you can go overboard with that. I mean, you're not staring somebody down. That's not the purpose of it. I mean, that would just kind of be unnerving. But it's important to understand that a person, we need to have eye contact because you can kind of almost see into a person's soul almost when you look in their eyes. So, good listenership. A skilled counselor has to be able to lock himself into the person he's with and abolish all other thoughts so he can really look at this hurting person, whatever they're dealing with. And it may not be a big deal to you, but it's a big deal to them if they're there to talk to you. Like I said, we're not talking about professional counselors. This may be somebody at work that comes up to you and say, hey, you know, yeah, I'm having issues with my family or whatever. Why are they coming to you? You know, they're coming to you for a reason. They see something in your life that they're trying to tap into. Hopefully that's Christ. Hopefully that's your credibility. Hopefully that's your faithfulness at your job. Everything they see in you, they're coming to you because they're having issues. And so depending on how you counsel them, how you communicate with them, make sure you listen to them. Fifthly, objectivity and discernment. Proverbs 18:17, it says, "The first one to plead his cause seems right, until his neighbor comes and examines him." See, the counselor must learn to probe his subject's heart with more than just questions that prompt curiosity. He must really discover the use of questions which search the different kinds of implications that are involved in the situation. And that takes objectivity and it takes discernment to know how to ask these questions, what to say, how to say it. I was talking to someone the other day that was dealing with a relationship between, we'll just call it a boss and a worker. And the person who was talking to me was the worker, and they said, yeah, you know, my boss is just, you know, he just goes off in one direction, then he expects me to do whatever for, you know, follow up with it, and I don't even know what direction he's going in. And he's always, you know, we had a meeting one time, and he said in the meeting, we're sitting around, and, you know, we're trying to get the people engaged, and he answered all the questions that I asked. Didn't let anybody else say, I said, well, your boss is insecure. It's an insecure person. He wants to be affirmed. So how do you build a relationship with somebody who's insecure, who always thinks you're out to get them? Well, you have to take time. It takes objectivity. It takes discernment. You have to, in a weird way, make them feel needed. Go to them for advice. Don't be giving them advice. They're not going to take that very well. Go to them for advice. Get to know them outside of the job, if you can. Then you can use that objectivity and that discernment to better your relationship with him. And then understanding. A good counselor definitely needs to be understanding. Would you not agree? In 25, it says, counsel in the heart of man is like deep water. But a man of understanding will what? What's it say? Draw it out. See, sometimes, you know, you talk to people and you're like, I'm not equipped to deal with this person. You know, that's where you got to stop and you say, God, you know what? This isn't about me. This is about you hooking me up with this person in this situation. And here I am, you know, faced with a situation. I don't know how to deal with their issues, but God, give me understanding so that I can address them in a biblical way. And we need to have that kind of an understanding heart. We have to have a willingness to be involved in his or her life. We may not accept what they've been involved in or what they've done, but we have to accept them as a person. And if they're coming to you as a person, I mean, they're one of God's creatures, and we need to remember that. And it's understanding that draws them into that relationship so that you can hopefully deal with whatever issues they're dealing with. Next one, honesty. Obvious. Nothing sets the heart free like the truth. We saw that in John. But in 24 to 26 of Proverbs, it says, he who says to the wicked, you are righteous, him the people will curse. Nations will abhor him. But those who rebuke the wicked will have delight, and a good blessing will come upon him. He who gives a right answer kisses the lips. See, when you are telling somebody something, tell them the truth. Sometimes the truth hurts, right? Sometimes the truth is hard to take. That's why you need objectivity, and you need discernment, and you need good listening skills, and you need all these other things, understanding. But you have to be honest with somebody. Truth on the counselor's part provides an atmosphere of really freedom so the person being counseled can deal openly with the problem. Sometimes truth requires what? Rebuke, right? When this is presented properly, it's going to really bear out long-term results in their lives. But if you just go about it hastily and you just throw a rebuke out there to somebody, that's not going to be received. So we need to be honest with people. If people have issues and they come to you, you know, don't mealy-mouse around the problem. Deal with the problem. Be honest. And then a genuine interest in love. That's kind of obvious. We need that not only in counseling, but just in general in the body of Christ, right? You see how a lot of these are intertwined into what the body of Christ is, right? What are we called to do? We're called to bear one another's burdens. We're called to come together and forgive and deal with each other and confess our sins to one another. We're called to do all this, to love and have fellowship with each other. We have to have that genuine interest in that genuine love. In 27:9 it says, ointment and perfume delight the heart, and the sweetness of a man's friend gives delight by hearty counsel. Oil and perfume make the heart glad. That word friend there means exceedingly close companion. See, there's a need when we're counseling somebody. We're not just there for the, you know, okay, you got a problem. Okay, let's deal with the problem, and then you're out of my life. That's not what a counselor would do, a biblical counselor. You know, you want to establish a relationship with that person. It's really a way of discipleship. You're showing a sincere interest in that person. And there should be some appropriate and God-honoring involvement, but not to the point where you're losing your objectivity with the person, obviously. If they got issues, you need to deal with those issues. And then the fourth thing here in the outline, what kinds of people miss the benefit of counseling? See, there's some people that are great to be counselors, but you know what? There's some people that would never even entertain that. There's some people that will miss the benefit of counseling. The failure may not be with the counselor, but instead it may be with the one seeking counsel. I remember when we went for premarital counseling down at Las Gatos Christian in Beacon, and you know, here I've been in ministry for several years and gone through classes and done all this stuff and never been married, but I knew it all. So we went in there, and you know, we're into the second week. And I'm thinking, how long is this thing? To myself, you know, 12 weeks? Well, I don't know about this, you know. Well, what turned out to be, was supposed to be 12 weeks, I don't know, it turned into 18 or whatever. Issues, you know, we had issues. I had issues. But I remember even the second meeting, sitting there going, okay, what's this guy going to tell me? He's not even a pastor. This guy's like, you know, he's on a second marriage. And I just remember judging these people, just severely in my heart. I never even told my wife. I just, you know, because I know what her reaction would have been to that. So I just, you know, I just kind of plugged my ears and said, yada, yada, yada. You know, and by the third or fourth meeting, you know, the guy said, you know, I don't think we need to continue this. We're not going to recommend you two of you get married. I'm like, what? That just blew me away. Like, I'm thinking, I'm just, you know, here to go through this walk in the park with these people and just say, I got the premarital counseling. Now, you know, I can go through with the marriage kind of a deal. And they had some very legitimate concerns. And they fell mainly on me. And so I had some things to deal with. And you can ask my wife if I dealt with them or not. But we did go through the counseling. We did complete it, even though it was a prolonged period of time. But it was helpful. It was very helpful. We learned a lot about each other. I learned about a lot about myself. I'll never forget that one time I was talking to my brother Paul on the phone. And before I hung up the phone, this is when I was probably, years ago. And before I hung up the phone, he goes, okay, well, we'll see you later. And I said, yeah, and he just got into ministry and he had his church and everything. He goes, okay, well, I love you, Steve. Just pause, nothing, didn't say anything. It's like, hey, are you there? I'm like, yeah, I'm here. And he goes, what? I love you. Okay. What am I supposed to say? You know, that's how I was, truly. That's how far gone I was. And he's like, you can't say it, can you? I go, I can't say what? He goes, you can't say that back to me, can you? I'm like, well, yeah, I could. You know I do. I mean, come on. What are you playing this game with me? No, I learned something in the class I went. You know, and he started all this, you know, counseling stuff with me. Started telling me all this stuff. And he goes, you know, the way we were raised in our family, I mean, we're a very loving family, but we never showed it. We showed it in weird ways, okay? And you need to learn to say you love you. I love you. And I can't believe how hard that was. Just to mouth those words to my brother. I have no issues with my brother. You know, love him dearly. But to actually say those words, there was something in me just like, why do I have to say this? Why are you making me say this? Back to the, you're making me do something. Fine, I love you too. Okay, bye, click. I mean, that's how it ended. But you know what? He planted a seed in my mind and I started thinking, why am I that way? Why don't I like to get close to people? Why don't I like to hug people? Why don't I like to, you know, to further relationships with people? Because there was something blocking all that. See, and I was one of these people that could not benefit from counsel. I just shut down. And those are listed there. First of all, those who forsake the truth. Those who forsake the truth. For time's sake, you can look these verses up on your own. You're going to miss the benefit of counseling if you're not willing to deal with the truth. That's what I was dealing with. I was unable to deal with the truth he was giving to me. Now I tell everybody I love him when I hang up the phone. Seriously. I mean, I remember one time I was talking, I don't even know who I was talking to on the phone. It wasn't somebody from the church. Huh? Anita. Yeah, it was Anita, some friends that we have down in the desert. I think we're living down there, right? We're up here. And we're ending the conversation. I mean, this is a married woman, you know, that I'm talking to, close friends, you know, we love their kids and everything. And I'm like, okay, well, all right, well, love you, Anita. I'm like, why did I say that? I'm turning red. And she's like, okay. And she just hung up. I told Ambika, I'm like, why did I? I don't know. So, I mean, you kind of put things in a box, you know, you can't be telling everybody you love them because then it loses its meaning. But it just kind of came out. But see, if we're not willing to face the truth in our own life, if we have issues and we're not willing to face them, we're not going to benefit from anybody's counsel. We have to not forsake the truth concerning us. Secondly, those who don't benefit for counsel are those who want to only talk. You go into counsel and you pay the guy and you know, I'm there to talk. I don't want to hear you. I have issues in my life and I'm here to voice them to you. You're the person that's supposed to sit there and And then I pay my bill and I leave and I feel better. Haven't dealt with anything. But see, there's certain people that all they want to do is talk. And the people a lot of times all they want to talk about is their problems. And it goes in this circle. It's in a circle. And they just keep on talking about them. They don't want to hear what you have to say. They just want somebody to hear about their problems. They only want to talk. Well, they're not going to get better. They're not going to get any help at all. Sometimes you have to stop. And you have to say, okay, I understand your problem. Do you want to know what the Bible says about it? Because if you do, I'll show you. If you don't want to know, okay, I'll pray for you. See you later. But I'm not going to sit here for another hour and listen to you go on and on and on about your problem. I already know what it is. Thirdly, those who are angry and do not want to change. That was me. I was angry. And you can go into all the psychobabble reasons why I may have been angry. I don't know. I felt I was raised in a great home. And my brother tells me one day, well, you don't think that losing your mom at 3, having your mom die when you were 3, and your dad die when you were 7, and one of your most favorite brothers that you really loved and were going to go live with him in Germany die when you were 14, you don't think that affected you? No, it didn't affect me. But I was angry. I didn't even know why I was angry. I still get angry sometimes, and I don't know why. Ask the elders. They know. They've seen it. Ask my wife. But see, the key is they're angry and they don't want to change. You can't help somebody like that. They're going to miss the benefit of counseling. And there comes a point where you say, you know what, I'm sorry. I don't know what else to tell you. I'll pray for you. Those who despise the truth, it's a little different than forsaking the truth. Those who forsake the truth, who presented the truth, and, you know, they just don't want it. Despising the truth, they hear the truth and they hate the truth. Remember, as a youth pastor, I talked to a husband one time. He was trying to tell me it was God's will that he divorce his wife and marry his secretary. I said, I'm sorry. That is not God's will. Well, what do you mean? I love her. Unlove her. I don't know what to tell you, but I can tell you that it's not God's will. What you're doing is wrong. And showed him scripture. One listen. And despise the truth. Those who cover up or defend their inappropriate behavior or hostility, stuff like that. You know, they want to just defend everything. Constantly defending. Well, yeah, I did this, but... Or those who simply give no response. You ever talk to somebody like that? You're talking to them and it's like, is anybody home? No response, just flatline, boom, nothing. See, those kind of characteristics, they're not going to benefit from anybody's counsel. They're just not. And we need to be wise and we need to practice discernment when it comes to dealing with people like that. That we don't waste all our resources in an area that it's not going to benefit them at all. And that's where only God can give you that ability to understand. Well, I want to share with you this morning in closing that there is a counselor who is always, always available, right? He's always available. In Isaiah 9:6, it tells us, the prophet Isaiah foretold the coming of Christ and it included in his description the name, Wonderful Counselor. Today, his words of counsel are conveyed through the printed word of God and through the encouragement of the Holy Spirit and through other believers. But you know what? There is something about the piercing and penetrating truth of the Word of God that man can't resist. Anytime, day or night, the door to this counselor's office is always open. And to enter his counseling chamber basically is simply to open up the pages of the Word of God and allow his words to address the needs in your heart. That should be your first stop. Sometimes that's not your only stop. Sometimes there's other professional needs you may have that need a professional counselor, biblical counselor. But I think too many times we're too quick to run to people and tell them all our problems because we just want to be heard or we just want people to know what our problems are. Sometimes we just need to go to God and we just need to ask God, you know what, God, direct my heart. Give me wisdom in this area. Perhaps you never thought yourself a counselor. I trust our study through this morning, through the book of Proverbs, has helped you to develop maybe a new concept in your mind. That as a believer, you are a counselor. And I trust that you would give out God's word because it's the only counsel that will, with a promise of not returning a void. So when you counsel people, when you talk to people, when you discuss people's issues, whatever it may be, look to God for wisdom and then look to how to apply his word to the issue. And we trust that God will do that this morning. Father, we thank you for your word this morning. And Lord, we know that we're not professional counselors here, as some may be here, trained and things like that. But I know that I'm not a professional counselor. I would never claim to be that. But Lord, I do know that your word is sufficient for us to provide people with counsel. And Lord, we do thank you for those among us who have been trained professionally and do have the insight, maybe a lot more than we do. But Lord, your word clearly tells us that you created us. You know us better than anyone. And so, Lord, we pray this morning that you would move and work in our hearts. That, Lord, when we're giving out advice or counsel, Lord, may it be from you, not just our opinion. May we be able to go to your word and give counsel and advice from your word that we know will work effectively in a person's life. And so, Father, we thank you for this morning. Pray this in Jesus' precious name. All God's people say, amen.
15: 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Now, as you pay us a visit there, you'll also find information about an up-and-coming EQUIP conference that we'll be doing in October. We'd like to encourage you to set aside some dates for this upcoming conference with evangelist and Bible teacher Justin Peters. We know you'll be taught the Word of God and be edified from the material presented over the weekend conference. The conference is free, but we ask that you pre-register online for the conference. Now, the title of this conference is simply Clouds Without Water. Now, this is taken as a reference from the book of Jude, verse 12, to false teachers, specifically clouds without water. A biblical critique of the word of faith and new apostolic reformation and prosperity gospel. 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This will take place October 11th, 12th, and 13th. 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
22: Assess yourself properly. Don't think you're so wonderful. You are all right, but you're not wonderful. If you don't believe me, find somebody in your inner circle who really knows you and say, for once, please tell me the truth about myself. Am I really wonderful? Just ask them. No, you are. They're like, you know, you got some nice things about you. But you have some jacked up things about you. You have some dysfunction. You have some little quirks. You have some little things that something's loose. The connection isn't real tight. So you start with humility, humbleness of mind. You think about yourself properly. And then it says, and you're going to deal with her accordingly. See, humility is when I choose to put others before myself. Humility is when I choose not to push myself forward, me first. Humility is when I'm prepared to step back. I'm prepared to stay low. And it's important to live your life that way. And you'll be a blessing by giving the gift of humility. Now, let me say to the younger generations, folks younger than me, who weren't raised like me, you got to understand that God established the pattern of respect in the scripture, and we need to learn to give respect to people not because of who they are so much as because of the role they play, the title they wear. See, y'all come from a generation. So let me help some of you younger folks, the under 40 crowd. Let me speak to you real quick. Some of you all think the only people who get respect are people who you think deserve it. And the fact of the matter is that is not a biblical concept. You don't give people respect because you think they deserve. And some of y'all have bought into the lies. Respect has to be earned. Read your Bible, see if you can find that. Respect is to be given because of the role someone plays. You don't stand in respect to a president because you like him or because you voted for him. You stand when he comes in the room because it is a demonstration of the respect for the office, if not the individual. Come on, somebody. You ever see the State of the Union address? When he walks in, it's not like the people in the other party say, huh. Anyway, I wish I would stand up. No, they stand up in recognition of the office. That's the concept that this generation has to learn. So when it comes to your parent, you give respect because of the office. God ordained parenthood, and you respect the office even when you're not always crazy about the way the individual acts. You see what I'm saying? And y'all have to learn that just because you become an adult doesn't mean you can start treating your parent like a peer. They're not, well, I'm grown too. That's not the issue. The issue is the title, is the role. A friend of my wife and I, Dr. Claudette Anderson Copeland, was speaking, and she had in the room one of her spiritual mentors. And she, before she went into her message, she gave honor to this woman. And we took note of what she said. She said, this woman has been a mentor and a spiritual mother in the body of Christ, and especially to people like me. And she said, I'm now grown and in ministry, and God has blessed me with many open doors. And if I were unwise, I could have the boldness to look across at her. She said, but I have the wisdom to look up to her. And she said, I do so because, as is the case with any parent, there is a distance in age between you and your parent now that is the same distance that it was when you were born. If they were 20 years older than you, if they had you when they were 20, today they're still 20 years older than you. Did you hear that? And just because you got, I'm 21 now, I'm 25 now, you can't do like you used to do when I lived in your house, I had to live by you. You might not live in their house, but that's still your mother. Come on, somebody. Still, and will be the longest day she lives, and will be when she's in her grave. And so we have to learn what humility means. I don't care what kind of education you have. My mother didn't even go to college. I got a master's degree. That just means you have more degrees, that's all. Certainly doesn't mean you're smarter. Certainly doesn't mean you're wiser. Sometimes you can have head smarts and lack wisdom. Oh, I know I'm telling the truth. Some of you have degrees that have given you a certain level of information in your head, but when we see you live your life, you are a dumb person with a smartphone. And your parents grew up and they didn't have a smartphone, but they learned wisdom. I said they learned wisdom. My paternal grandmother loved to say, boy, I'm coming back from where you're going. And don't sass me. Don't think I don't know what I'm talking about, because I didn't go to school like you. I know what I'm talking about. I've been there. I'm coming back. And you on your way think you know everything. You're going to run into some stuff up there. And if you listen to me, I can help you avoid some pitfalls. Don't ever mistake your head knowledge for wisdom. It is not. Very few of us in this generation have ever risen beyond the wisdom of our parents. So it pays to listen to them. It pays to take note, and it pays to remain humble. in your attitude toward them. Number four, give them the gift of gentleness. Gentleness. Now that word implies meekness. Here's what I love about the concept of meekness. Meekness is not what a lot of people think. A lot of people, when they hear the term meekness, they think weakness. But when you read your Bible, when you see gentleness or meekness, it never means weakness. Here's what it means. It means strength under control. It means I'm strong, but I don't have to show it off. I'm strong, but I don't have to make things happen the way I want them to happen. I have strength, but I have it under control. That's what gentleness means. And God knows we need to be gentle toward our parents. You who have your mother, you need to be gentle toward her.

0: Bring your nerves under control. Bring your attitude under control. Bring your words under control. Bring the tone with which you speak the words under control. We were growing up, our parents would say something like, take that bass out of your voice. Y'all don't know nothing, you young folk don't know nothing. Come on, old heads. They shaped us up. You could say something that itself wasn't disrespectful, but the tone didn't hit them right. And sometimes they give you that look. Give you that look. Sometimes they ain't have to say a word, just give you a certain look. Every now and then they would say, excuse me. Or they just cock their head slightly to the right. They're trying to figure out, did you take some drug or something that made you? So gentleness, treat her with gentleness. She's frail now. She's not young and strong like she used to be. Frail. She can't take a certain tone in her ear. It's irritating. Take your strength and bring it under control.
1: 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Well, there are seven gifts we should be giving to those closest to us. 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
0: Number five, give the gift of patience. You don't need the Greek for patience. You know what patience means. Shut up and wait. Content yourself. Stop being demanding. It's got to happen right now. Patience is the opposite of what you do in the grocery store. Go in there. First of all, you didn't have to grow the food, didn't have to package the food. You're going up and down with a cart you didn't even have to make. Throwing stuff in, fussing about prices. And then when you get to checkout, God forbid if there are four people in front of you. You will loud talk the whole management. I know y'all better get somebody to open up one of these lines. That's impatient. You're not in such a God-awful hurry, but you just don't want to wait. Well, that's fine at the grocery store because some of them have placated you and they say three is a crowd and they'll guarantee that they'll send somebody to open up a line for you. But in life, sometimes you just got to wait. In life, sometimes you just got to know it's not coming when I want or how I want or the way I want, so I'm just going to have to wait. And be that way with your mother and with others in your inner circle. Practice patience. You only get good at it if you practice it. Some of y'all are lousy at it because you never practice. You skip practice. You always skip in practice. God gives you opportunities. And haven't you noticed it? He constantly gives you opportunities for you to cultivate the fruit of patience. Because stuff keeps getting on your nerves. And you're having the same kind of experiences because God can't graduate you to something else till you learn. And so practice on your mother. Practice being patient. Number six, give her the gift of forbearance. What's forbearance means? Forbearance means putting up with. Because you know she going to do stuff that gets on your nerves. You know that already. She going to say things that irritate you. She going to make decisions. When you say, Mama, what's the matter with you? You know that's going to happen. So here's another opportunity to practice. Forbearance. Just put up with it. It's not like you can change it. You've been fussing for God knows how long. How much has changed? Because you know your mother's attitude is, at this point in life, I'm not doing anything I don't want to do. You can't change me. I'm too old for that. Sometimes you push them, you'll hear that come out their mouth.

0: I'm too old for that. You're trying to get me to change. I'm good. I'm closer to heaven than I am anywhere else. I'm good. So practice putting up with and teach yourself to get better and better at putting up with it so that you have less and less frustration and you just learn to roll with it. When you get where you're going in your personal growth and development, you just learn to roll with stuff. Ooh, I don't like this, but you roll. Come on, somebody got to get your roll on. Just learn to roll with it. It'll be gone sooner or later. It'll be over. This isn't going to last forever. Some of y'all still demanding change. I want what I want when I want it, how I want it. You're going to be a miserable something. And here's the problem. If you're that way in your 20s, 30s, 40s, 50s, imagine how you're going to be in 70 and 80. You're going to have to learn to put up better. So give her the gift of forbearance. One more thing in the list is give her the gift of forgiveness. He said, forgive. I like the way this is put. He said, I want you to forgive what? Look at this. Whatever grievances you may have. Some of y'all have had this running feud with your mother, with parents, siblings, children, whoever it is. At a certain point, somebody's got to wave the white flag. It's not worth all of this confusion. It's not worth all of these arguments. It's not worth all of this going around the same thing over and over again. Some of y'all have had the same fight for how many Thanksgivings now, how many family reunions now. At a certain point, just you win. Because if you let her hurry up and win, you win too. Because it'd be over. Good, the war's over. We can sign a peace treaty. We can move on to something else. Gift of forgiveness. Now, forgiveness has two dimensions. I've preached about it many times before. Forgiveness has the ideal dimension of a person has wronged you. They acknowledge that they've wronged you. They repent, and you extend forgiveness as a gift. That's the perfect form of it. But how many know in this world doesn't always work that way? And especially when you're dealing with a parent like a mother, she's not always going to see what you think is she did you wrong. Sometimes she look at the same thing, but she reaches a different conclusion. I don't think I did you wrong. I think I did you right. And you hold on for life that is wrong, and you have this grudge, and you have this bitter attitude toward her, and it's not going to serve either of you well. So when you think you've done wrong and you say what you need to say and they don't respond the way you want them to respond, there's another dimension, thankfully, of forgiveness. If I can't give you forgiveness as a result of you acknowledging that you were wrong and asking for my forgiveness, then you flip the coin. What's the other side of the coin of forgiveness? Even though you don't know you did me wrong, or even if you know but you don't care you did me wrong, I can offer forgiveness to you in my heart. I don't have to ever walk up to you and say, I forgive you for the wrong you did, which you won't acknowledge. Don't bother saying that. Just have the forgiveness in your heart. Let it go. That's the phrase I want you to leave here with. Let it go. It's no big deal. Let it go. The servant had to be forgiven by the master of an incredible amount of money. It's called 10,000 talents. But we don't even have an accurate estimate for what that means in today's economy, because it would mean something like multiplied hundreds of millions of dollars. I mean, it's just crazy money that Jesus gives us in that parable. The man couldn't pay it. Of course you can't pay it. Who are you going to pay hundreds of millions of dollars? I want to know how you got that line of credit in the first place. But the Bible says when he couldn't pay and begged for forgiveness, the master forgave the debt. But then read on, and what does it say? It says, but then the same guy who was just forgiven 10,000 talents, hundreds of millions of dollars, he goes and finds a dude who owed him, literally the Greek says, a few dollars. He goes collars somebody over a few dollars when he was just forgiven hundreds of millions. So you got to end the feud with your mother or whoever is close to your life, because you're way ahead. Look at what it says. It says, forgive them as the Lord forgave you. God's forgiven you for sin, past, present, and future. The last thing you need to do is be out riding around collaring your mama over a few dollars of her doing something that you don't like or something that you considered very hurtful. And I don't want to make light of your hurt. Some of you have been abused by parents who've had their own issues. Some of you have gone through some horrific things. But here's what I want you to see. I can release them now into the hands of the Lord. You know why? Because he brought me out. Somebody abused you, but look at you. You're here now. You made it through. God's grace is on your life. You're growing. You're learning. You're loving. You can learn from their mistakes. They gave you a backhanded gift. If they didn't hug you, that can make you convinced that you need to hug your children. If they didn't say, I love you, that can make you assure that I'm going to always say that. You can learn from anything. You can learn from mess. You can learn from somebody's failures. So at the end of the day, just let it go. And then he ends the passage by saying, and wrap it all up in a bow of love. Imagine them as seven flowers. Take those seven flowers, wrap them up in a bow of love, and give it to your mother. And if you do that, he says, you can live with peace in your heart. Let the peace of God just rule in your heart. Because you're called to that. And he ends it by saying, and be thankful. And be thankful. You have so much to thank God for. Even imperfect parents. Thank God for imperfect parents. Because they got me here. Thank God for imperfect parents. Because it wasn't so bad that I ended up in a disaster. I'm still here. I'm still living. I'm still breathing. I can make better choices. I can grow even from the things I learned negatively from them. So be thankful. If you have a living mother, tell her, thank you. If she's gone, you can just wish that in your spirit, and you can make sure to live thankfully by the way you interact with other people.
1: 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You know, here at Destined for Victory, partnership has always been one of our core values put in place years ago by Pastor Paul Shepherd. I once spoke with him about not only the power of partnership, but the benefits of partnership, and here's part of that conversation.
2: You're absolutely right. I think that we do need to underscore that it is a win-win situation when a person is not only a faithful prayer warrior to undergird us with prayer, but when they are faithful in supporting our ministry financially, there is a real benefit to them. Because when you think about it, Jesus said in Matthew 6, don't store up for yourselves treasures on earth where moth corrupts and things get eroded and all that. He says, you need to store up treasures in heaven. And if people say, well, how in the world do you do that while you're still living on earth? The answer is you support things that make a difference, not only for time, but for eternity. And ministries like ours are making that kind of difference. So you get to directly benefit as a supporter, because Jesus is saying, in essence, you share in the victory, you share in the fruitfulness of the ministries you support. And I know that to be true. God has blessed me over the years because of faithful listeners who stand with us every month. I can count on the fact that part of what they do is they sow into this ministry so that we can continue to preach timeless truths in a timely way that's making a difference for people both in this life and preparing them for the life to come. And there is no Pastor Paul or any of the other ministers that God is using without those who faithfully support them. To you, I say thank you so much. To others, I'm saying please prayerfully consider becoming part of that support team.
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0: I want to ask you to realize that in your life, God is up to more than you think He is. I want to ask you to realize that God has given you a calling that will sometimes challenge your prejudices and your presuppositions. And you and I have to be prepared for that.
1: And that's tomorrow in our message, When Growth Requires Change. 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
1: Well, good Make a Moment Monday afternoon. I'm Jordan Michaels. 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
8: With SRN News, I'm Keith Peters in Washington. The U.S. Supreme Court has set the stage for Alabama to get rid of one of two largely black congressional districts before this year's midterm elections. The decision Monday comes after the court in April struck down a majority black U.S. House district in Louisiana as an illegal racial gerrymander. The Supreme Court is leaving women's access to a widely used abortion pill untouched until at least Thursday, while the justices consider whether to allow restrictions on the drug mifepristone to take effect. Justice Samuel Alito's order Monday allows women seeking abortions to continue obtaining the pill at pharmacies or through the mail without an in-person visit to a doctor. On Wall Street, the Dow up by 95 points, the NASDAQ rose 27, the S&P advanced 13. This is SRN News.
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10: It may be that you're walking through some valley in your life today and you're saying, God's abandoned me. 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He may have turned his face for a brief moment to teach you, you really can't do without him. Sometimes as we walk through the valley, he does just that in order to help us see how absolutely dependent upon him we are in every single area of our life.
11: Does God feel far away and you're struggling to know that you're still connected to him? We all like to sense the warmth of the Lord's presence, but sometimes it just feels distant and silent. 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
10: Would you turn to Psalm 142 for just a moment? And let me ask you the question. Have you ever felt like this? Psalm 142. I cried unto the Lord with my voice. With my voice unto the Lord did I make my supplication. I poured out my complaint before him. I showed before him my trouble. When my spirit was overwhelmed within me, then thou knewest my path. In the way wherein I walked have they privately laid a snare for me. I looked on my right hand and beheld, but there was no man that would know me. Refuge failed me, no man cared for my soul. Or could it be that you felt like what he says in Deuteronomy, that 28th chapter and the 23rd verse, when he says, when a man prays, he says, the heavens are like brass and the earth is like iron. Something is wrong. Somehow not getting through. Or could it be that you have felt like Jesus felt when he prayed from the cross, my God, why hast thou forsaken me? And the psalmist so often cries out, God, where are you? In a sense of depression and loneliness and frustration and fear and anxiety, reaching out for God. Where are you? And on the other hand, he says, I'll be with you. Even through the shadows of the darkness of a deep valley. Now, I suppose there are more people hurting today than most of us ever begin to realize. And people ask the question, why is it when I pray I don't feel God saying anything? I reach up and I don't hear anything. I just can't seem to touch God. My heart is breaking. I'm weeping on the inside. It's like I'm being closed in. I'm in a deep, dark cave. I'm imprisoned. There are shackles on my hand. There are shackles on my feet. And somehow I can't get my life off dead center. Well, he says in this passage, in Isaiah 54, for a small moment, listen, a small moment have I forsaken thee, but with great mercies will I gather thee. In a little wrath, I hid my face from thee for a moment, but with everlasting kindness will I have mercy on thee, saith the Lord, thy Redeemer. And I want us to look at those two verses because I believe here is an encouraging word from God that many people who are hurting need to get a grip on and understand and apply to their heart. I don't know what may be causing you to hurt. I don't know how deep the hurt is, but I want you to listen to what he says in these two verses. What does he mean when he says, God hides his face? Now, he's specifically referring here to the people of Judah And he's saying to them a prophecy of what is going to happen to them. And you know, they went for 70 years into Babylonian captivity. He says, for a moment, for a small moment, how long is a small moment? He says, I'm going to hide my face from you. I'm going to forsake you. These are the people of God. Forsaking the people of God, hiding his face, that doesn't sound like a God of mercy and kindness and goodness and love and omniscience and omnipotence and omnipresence. What is God doing hiding his face from the people that he said he loved above all the peoples in the earth? Well, let's think for just a moment. First of all, the Bible says that God is spirit. And if he's spirit, he doesn't have hands like we have. He doesn't have a face to turn like we have, or feet as we have. But these are anthropomorphic terms that describe or help us to be able to picture in some way what God is like. And if I should ask you, what is your picture of God? Everybody has a different one depending upon several things. But let's lay all of that aside for just a moment and look at what he's saying. He says he hides his face. Now, let me explain what that does not mean. That does not mean that for some reason, or at some point in your life and mine, God ceases to be interested in what concerns us, and so he hides his face. It doesn't mean that. Nor does it mean when he says he hides his face or forsakes us for a moment, that he abandons us and leaves us to ourselves. Could not mean that, because he says, I will never leave thee nor forsake thee. So it does not mean that he has decided to show no interest, does not mean that he has abandoned us to the situation or the circumstance in which we find ourselves, does not mean that he has no interest at all, doesn't mean that he has ceased to love us for just a brief moment. It does not mean that he no longer cares for just a brief moment. What does he mean when he says that he would forsake them for a brief moment, for a small moment? That he would hide his face. Here's what I believe God is saying. Think for just a moment about your relationship to Jesus Christ, and the more real that is, the more real this will be to you. Have there been times in your life when you really needed God? Now, all of us need him all the time, but there are times when we feel a strong, intimate, desperate need for warm, wonderful intimacy with him. We just want to feel him in a very special way. And you reached out, and he wasn't there. You said, but now wait a minute, he says he's omnipresent, right? But you reached out, and somehow you couldn't feel him. You prayed, and somehow it didn't seem to be that he was listening. And you began to read the scriptures, and everything sort of became blurred when it came to understanding what was saying. In fact, as you read, it just looked like there were just, it was just black print on white paper, and it had no message whatsoever. And you ask yourself the question, Lord, what's the matter? Why can't I pray? Why aren't you listening? Why do I feel you so distant? And the word is alienation. God, why do I feel so alienated from you? Why do I feel that there's a gap between us? Why do I feel there's a segment of something between us that I can't seem to reach you? And you begin to look at your heart and you say, Lord, what have I done? Is there something in my life that I'm not aware of? Is there something that I've said, something that I've done? Why is it that I can't get through? Now, when he says he hides his face, does not mean that God ceases to know what's going on because he's omniscient. He's spirit, and all people are in the presence of God. What does he mean when he says that for some reason he hides his face? Let's describe it this way. For some reason, it's as if God just pulls the veil down between himself and us. It's as if he closed his ear and we prayed and we knew he couldn't be listening because it was just ricocheting off the walls. As he says in Deuteronomy, the heavens turned into brass and the earth became iron, and what we said just sounded and we could hear it coming back. And haven't you prayed? And you were hearing more what you were saying than feeling anything. And you thought to yourself, I might as well just get up and go and get busy because God isn't hearing this. I'm hearing it, but he's not listening. It's as if he pulls the veil down. For a brief moment, he says, something has happened. What is it? It's as if fear sort of overshadows. his sense of love and devotion to us and his care for us. And here we are crying out to God as one of his children. And it's as if the Lord has just departed and alienated himself from us and he's nowhere to be found. All of those are feelings that you and I have. Because you see, there is no such thing as God departing from us because we're always in the presence of God. But when we get that feeling, sometimes it's as if the presence of God is nowhere to be found. You may have gone to bed feeling super great. You get up the next morning within an hour's time. It's as if, what's happened? Or in the middle of the day, you reach out and somehow God isn't there. It isn't that he's not there. He's always there. It isn't that he has abandoned us to ourselves. He cannot do that to one of his children. But he said to his people, he said, for a little while, it will be as if I forsake you. As if I turned my face and hid my face from you. And what he was saying to them is this. What you're going to experience is going to invoke from you the feeling that I've forsaken you, that I've abandoned you, that I've turned my loving face from you, and you're going through a valley of suffering and heartache. Now let me give you four reasons I believe that you and I get the feeling that God's turned his face from us, that God has forsaken us, that the veil is down, the oneness is shattered, and we cry out in desperation. Somehow we don't feel anything. And this intimate, loving, caring God has forgotten to hear what we're saying. Well, the first thing that's very evident is this. When you and I deliberately choose to sin against God and violate a known spiritual principle, what happens? It is as if God pulls the veil down between us and our fellowship with him. Now, let me tell you what I'm not saying so you won't get confused. I'm not saying that you're lost. You can't be once you're saved. Nor did I say that God had abandoned you. But what happens is when you and I choose deliberately to sin against God as he warned you to time after time of their idolatry, they violated God's law over and over and over again. And he says, as a result, the feeling that you're going to get is that I have hidden my face, that I have forsaken you, but for a moment. When you and I sin against the Lord, what happens? The very nature of sin itself is like a veil that comes down between us and God. You say, but now suppose I confess it immediately. You're forgiven. But when you and I look at a situation and we evaluate it and we choose to deliberately violate what we know is the law of God, it's as if the veil comes down. The oneness is broken and God is alienated from us when in reality we have alienated ourselves from God by doing what? By doing the very thing that causes God to turn his face from us. It doesn't mean he loves us any less, that he's not willing to forgive us, but he hates sin. And if you'll go through the scriptures here, you'll be surprised how many times there is a mention of God hiding his face. All through the Psalms, the 27th Psalm, the 69th Psalm, the 101st Psalm, all through here. For example, Psalm 69, and hide not thy face from thy servant, for I'm in trouble, hear me speedily. And the psalmist, David, that was his concept, that was his feeling, that oftentimes in trouble, it's as if God hid his face. And so what is he saying? It is as if God turns his face. When you and I deliberately violate and we premeditatedly violate the law of God, what happens? The oneness of fellowship is broken. It's as if the veil comes down. It's as if God has alienated himself from us when in reality we choose to walk from our fellowship with him. The second thing that gives us that feeling is when the Lord chooses to teach us something. And so what does he do? He puts us in the valley. If you look back to the 48th chapter of Isaiah just for a moment, and here is a verse that describes what sometimes you and I feel the Lord is doing to us. In verse 10, he says, behold, I have refined thee, but not with silver. I have chosen thee in the furnace of affliction. All right, back to Job chapter 3, I believe. Job chapter 3, and listen to what Job is saying. And here is a man whom God allowed to be tested. He says, after this, Job opened his mouth and cursed his day, and Job spoke and said, let the day perish wherein I was born, and the night in which it was said there is a man-child conceived. Let this day be darkness. Let not God regard it from above, neither let the light shine upon it. Let darkness and the shadow of death stain it. Let a cloud dwell upon it. Let the blackness of the day terrify it. As for that night, let darkness seize upon it. Let it not be joined to the days of the year. Let it not come into the number of the months. Lo, let that night be solitary. Let no joyful voice come therein. Here is a man who's caught up. Here is a man who is in a state of despair. All of earth has come tumbling down upon him. He's lost everything of any value to him. And he says, cursed be the very day that I was born. Overshadowed, alienated from God. The veil is down, the oneness is broken. And all that seems that the love of God had provided for him, the wrath of God had taken from him. And you see, it was not his sin. It was that God was in the process of teaching him something. Took him through the valley, into the valley, to teach him a great lesson. But isn't it interesting that we're still talking about Job? Isn't it interesting the lessons to be found in that book? That God, for a moment, for a brief moment, did what? He just hid his face for a moment. He just, as if it were, forsook him for a moment. But he says what? He said, not far. And you see, one of the reasons we get the feeling that God has turned his face is we sin against him and we walk away from fellowship. The second reason is that he puts us into a period of testing and trial. When the Lord wants to teach us some things, not everything, but some lessons require God give us the sense of being on our own. And listen, it's the feeling we get. It is the feeling we have. God, where are you? And it's as if he's turned his face. I can remember the first time in my life when that became a living, threatening, fearful reality for me. And I can remember what I did, where I was, and I can remember the first time in my life the awesome sense of hopelessness is if it were as if God had said, now you just do it your way. And I would pray and nothing would happen. And I was seeking the Lord's mind about one of the most important decisions of my life, and God was nowhere to be found. I'd read the Bible. I couldn't even read John 3:16. It was nothing. I'd pray. It didn't work. I got the hymn book out, and I began to read hymns to the Lord. That didn't work either. Nothing worked. It was as if I felt abandoned by God. You do your thing your way. That went on Monday, Tuesday, Wednesday, Thursday. And Friday night I walked into my room. And it was as if the Lord Jesus himself were standing there. That whole room was just perfectly full of love and acceptance and everything my heart desired. I didn't have to see him. I felt enough that I didn't need to see anything. But I know what he means when he says, he turns his face. He gives us up to ourselves to give us that sense of helplessness, to see how absolutely futile life would be without him. And it may be that you're walking through some valley in your life today and you're saying, God's abandoned me. No, he hasn't. He may have turned his face for a brief moment to teach you you really can't do without him, to teach you how absolutely dependent you are upon him for every single thing in your life, to make you freshly aware of how much you do depend upon him, how much he does love you. And you see, if you and I are in the habit constantly of depending upon the fellowship and resting in the fellowship and relying and leaning upon the fellowship of husbands or wives or children or friends, would it not be natural for God every once in a while to get our attention by turning his face and allowing us to do what? Suddenly realize how much we need him and cry out to him. Sometimes it's because of sin. Sometimes it's because of a lesson he's trying to teach us. Sometimes as we walk through the valley, he does just that in order to help us see how absolutely dependent upon him we are in every single area of our life. Listen, I don't know where you are, from your point of view, but I can tell you where you are from God's point. You're still enveloped in His everlasting and loving arms. You may not feel His touch. You may feel alienated. You may feel distant. But it is in your feeling. It is not the reality of the presence of God. So what do we do in those times? We just trust what He said and believe who He is in His character and know we couldn't ever be forsaken. We couldn't ever be abandoned by our God who loved us enough to give us His only begotten Son.
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10: Sometimes you and I feel that God's turned His face. Sometimes we feel He's alienated Himself from us, and we can't figure out why. Now listen carefully. For example, when you teach a little child to walk, what do? Well, for a while, you pick him up by his arms, and you walk him around, and you brag about, look at him walking, his poor little legs about to fall off, and you're just bragging like everything. Look at him walk. After a while, he gets used to that, and then you say, all right, now you're going to walk. And he takes one or two steps, and he falls. But now, you have taken your hands off of him. But you're not too far away. You're right there. Now, here's what God does to us sometimes. We don't understand this. Sometimes, depending upon what He wants to teach us, He's like a heavenly Father teaching us to walk in a difficult place. And it's if the Lord withdraws His hands and lets us walk, and He's not any further away from us than an earthly father would be from his son whom he's trying to teach to walk. And we begin to walk and we feel, God, where are you? He's right there.
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22: 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We've all done things we regret. We've all said things we wish we had not said. But God can change that if we come to Him and bring our lives to Him. This Almighty God cares about you and He loves you. Jeremiah 29:11 says, "I know the thoughts that I think towards you, says the Lord. 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
1: Make a Moment Monday, the 11th of May, and we're taking the Proverbs Pledge reading, chapter 11. 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
1: Maybe you've had the thought at some point recently, not stated exactly this way, but that church is frustrating and boring. Or maybe you've heard someone say, I hate going to church. I do not want to go to church. It's full of hypocrites who are just going through the motions. It's a complete waste of time. What do you do, though, when it's God saying that to the church? That's Malachi 1. Let's see what kind of offering we should be offering to the Lord this morning. The oracle of the word of the Lord to Israel by Malachi. I have loved you, says the Lord. But you say, how have you loved us? Is not Esau Jacob's brother, declares the Lord? Yet I have loved Jacob, but Esau I have hated. I have laid waste his hill country and left his heritage to jackals of the desert. And if Edom says, we are shattered, but we'll rebuild the ruins. The Lord of hosts says, they may build, but I will tear down, and they will be called the wicked country, and the people with whom the Lord is angry forever. Your own eyes will see this, and you will say, great is the Lord beyond the border of Israel. A son honors his father, and a servant his master. If then I am a father, where is my honor? And if I am a master, where is my fear? Says the Lord of hosts to you, O priests, who despise my name. But you say, how have we despised your name? By offering polluted food upon my altar. But you say, how have we polluted you? By saying that the Lord's table may be despised. When you offer blind animals in sacrifice, is that not evil? And when you offer those that are lame or sick, is that not evil? Present that to your governor. Will he accept you or show you favor? Says the Lord of hosts. And now entreat the favor of God, that he may be gracious to us. With such a gift from your hand, will he show favor to any one of you? Says the Lord of hosts. Oh, that there were one among you who would shut the doors, that you might not kindle fire on my altar in vain. I have no pleasure in you, says the Lord of hosts, and I will not accept an offering from your hand. So apparently it's not enough to bring an offering to him, like you just sang. Apparently it's helpful to know what kind of offering we should be bringing, or how we should be bringing it. But you profane it when you say, verse 12, that the Lord's table is polluted and its fruit, that is, its food, may be despised. But you say, what a weariness this is. And you snort at it, says the Lord of hosts. We'll get to that in a minute. You bring what has been taken by violence or is lame or sick, and this you bring as your offering. Shall I accept that from your hand, says the Lord? Cursed be the cheat who has a male in his flock and vows it, and yet sacrifices to the Lord what is blemished. Because I am a great king, says the Lord of hosts, and my name will be feared among the nations. The sentiment that God has here about his people's worship is that he is not pleased with it. They're offering it, and he's not pleased with it. Notice that they're not any longer serving Baal. That's so before the exile. No, they're serving the Lord in what they think are the ways prescribed biblically. They're being biblical, you could say. And God would say, I hate going to church. Church is frustrating and boring. It's full of hypocrites who are just going through the motions. It's a waste of my time. Shut it down. So if that's what you think about church this morning, we have some work to do. We have some pleading for grace to do. It's either apathy here at church or it's vitality here at church. Which one's winning in your life? Which one's winning when you walk in the back door? It would be good for us to set some context, by the way, and I'm a big big believer in timelines. And so if you want a timeline, if you're a timeline person, boom, here's a timeline for you right here. And it doesn't even show like 1/8 of the timeline. This is something I've built over time. And so I'm sure that the timeline is not totally 100% accurate, but I've tried to do my best work. You can see up at the top left that the people of Israel get exiled in 586. Do you see that little explosion in 586 up at the top left? That's when Judah, the southern kingdom, gets sent into exile by Babylon because of Nebuchadnezzar. He's at the bottom of the left, the bottom left corner. Those are all of the ancient Near Eastern kings in their various empires. One is, of course, the Babylonians in the yellow down the bottom left, and then the Persian kingdom and their kings in the bottom and bottom right. You can see the Greco-Roman Persian wars there during the time of Esther. Up at the top, you see the Judean kings, and what you can't see is Zedekiah at the very end, the last orange red box to the top left, before exile. And then Jehoiakim, who had already been exiled, you have the Davidic line, he's in exile, and he actually has a son whose name is Pedaiah. They're in captivity. And then he has a son whose name is Zerubbabel. And Zerubbabel in captivity is sent back because of Daniel recognizing Jeremiah's prophecy that after 70 years, the people will be sent back from exile to the promised land. Daniel recognizes that. Do you think that Daniel might have helped Zerubbabel out, the Davidic king? I think so. You don't get that from the scriptures, but it's a strong inference. Daniel read the word of God, Jeremiah's prophecy, saw that the time was set, prayed and asked God to send back the people from Babylon to Judah, to Israel, and all of a sudden, poof, they're being sent back because of Cyrus's decree, while Daniel is the second in command of the kingdom under Cyrus. Remarkable. Just remarkable providence to turn the kings, the heart of kings, wherever God wants for the sake of his people. Listen to me. God is turning the hearts of kings wherever he wants to turn them. Are you listening to me? For the sake of his people. That's what this timeline says. That's what the Old Testament recommends or suggests. Hard to see that now, I know, for some of us. For many of us, I get it. So Babylon falls. There, that's the red explosion. And the Persian Empire begins with Cyrus. Daniel rules over to it. Haggai and Zechariah, meanwhile, back in the promised land, are prophesying. And when they're prophesying about the beginning of the rebuilding of the temple in Jerusalem. And so they begin that task and finish it under Zerubbabel and also Haggai with Ezra in the mix. As you move deeper into that last part on the farther right, you see Nehemiah coming online. He's not of Davidic descent. I just put him up the top because he's a governor like Zerubbabel was. And he takes a little break. Nehemiah takes a little break and goes back to Persia. When he goes back to Persia, that is when Malachi writes his prophecy. Malachi writes his prophecy right in the gap between Nehemiah's first governorship in Judea and his second governorship in Judea. And so the temple has long been rebuilt by the time of Haggai and Zechariah. That's good. The wall.

And Malachi's there in Jerusalem, presumably. And he delivers this oracle. Now, that's the historical background. Now, for the literary background, you'll notice verse 1 that the oracle of the word of the Lord went to Israel. And you're like, Israel? Verse 1? I don't think it's Israel. It should be called Judah. Yeah, you're right to observe that, actually. This is one of the first times in the Old Testament that Judah is called, again, Israel. There is no more southern kingdom and northern kingdom. There is now a united kingdom that Malachi affirms once again by virtue of the word of the Lord that Judah is now known as Israel. Again, one people united in worship of the one true and living God. Now, literary background. That's historical background about the times of Malachi. This is now literary background about the style and form of the letter of Malachi, the prophecy of Malachi. What literary genre and style does this book represent? The literary background. Well, you'll notice that the first phrase gives you the literary background and all that you need. It is an oracle, which is a particular kind of prophecy from the Lord. It's not exactly right to say that it's a prophecy. It's a specific kind of prophecy. The word means oracle, burden. It's a burden. Now, if I were to walk up to you today and say, brother, you know, with a little bit of a southern twang, brother, you know, a little southern Baptist, I've got a burden for you. God laid you like a burden on my heart. You'd say, well, thank you so much. I really appreciate you being burdened for me. We would hear a burden and think it's good. Well, not the case back then. If someone walked up to you and he was, for example, a prophet, and the prophet said, I have a burden for you, you would go, uh-oh. Because a burden usually represents a prophetic word of judgment. Of judgment. So if you ever get a call in your office and your administrative assistant says, Kent, you've got a call from Malachi. He says he has a burden for you. Don't take the call. Just hang it up. It's bad news, not good news. At least to start. The literary genre tells us to anticipate that this is going to weigh heavy on us. First, there is good news coming, though. Like, in a magnificent way. By the end. Which brings us to not the historical background, not the literary background, but now the canonical background. The canonical background. I don't know if you know, there's a lot of different kinds of background. So canonical background has to do with discerning the importance of a book's placement in the canon of the Bible. Like its placement in the order of the books of the Bible. The canonical background. With this book, obviously, in that regard, Malachi is describing God's people, Israel, as they existed at the very end of the Old Testament. Duh. Nehemiah actually extends past Malachi's reach chronologically, but canonically, Malachi stands at the end. The prophet stands at the close, you could say, of one era and at the dawning of another era. And even in today's chapter, there are echoes of the New Testament that clearly break through. And maybe you were even hearing him while I was reading. I paused on a couple of phrases, like the Lord's table. Did you hear it? There's more than just that. It's all throughout. After Malachi closes his prophecy here, God is going to fall silent for 400 plus years. This is the last thing that God's people will hear from God for 400 years. So this book is definitely a book of anticipation as much as it is a book of, well, burden. Burden, anticipation. And by the way, the anticipation erupts into celebration when you turn the page, where we're going to go next, into Matthew. But it's good for us to put the plane on the runway and to roll down the runway with Malachi before we take off into Matthew. And so we could say a lot more about historical background, literary background, canonical background. There's actually other kinds of background we won't take time for. But we need to get into the text this morning. I think it's sufficient to set the context for the text, which is, number one, in the text, God has loved you. Verses 2-5, it seems very apparent that God wants to lead with, in this burden, I've loved you, people of God. I've loved you, Israel. And you would expect them to say in verse 2, man, thank you, Lord. Thank you for loving us. I'm so

0: grateful for your love. And that's what they say, right? In verse 2? Isn't that what they say? Would you want any of your kids to say this to you? Like you say to your kids before bed, all right, good night, sweetheart, I love you. And they turn around their PJs, you know, their onesies with their footies on, and they turn around and they say, how have you loved me, Dad? Whoa. Well, now you can head up to the bedroom, son. You know what I mean? If you don't know what I mean, you will shortly if you're going to be a new parent. How exactly have you loved us? I mean, what kind of heart does that reveal about the people of God? As they're coming to worship. A lot of people come to worship like this. Like, if God doesn't do something for me soon, I'm out. I don't know if it's here. But this kind of like, God needs to perform for me mentality or I'm out, is, I think, the stuff of seeker-sensitive churches. There are serious issues in this people's relationship with God that need to be addressed. They had developed a really critical spirit. They're super cynical. Oh, my word. God responds to that response in verse 2 with a question of his own by saying, you know that I love you. Look at the past. And he goes back, God does, to his election of Jacob. His election of Jacob, who was later named Israel. His election, therefore, not just of the person Israel, Jacob, but the nation that flowed out of Jacob, Israel, Israel itself. The ones who are saying, how do we know that you love us? And God points back to his love for them in the past with election. This is where God always begins, by the way, with election. And if you struggle with the doctrine of election, you struggle with the doctrine of the love of God. Make no mistake about that. If you struggle with the doctrine of election, you struggle with the doctrine of the love of God, because the two go hand in glove. In love, Ephesians 1, he predestined us for adoption as sons. Election. See, what he did was he chose you. Out of a sea of fallen humanity, he chose you to adopt you to be his own. Adoption is the necessary consequence of election. You can't be a child of God unless you were adopted by God, and you can't be adopted by God unless he elected you in the first place and predestined you because he loved you in the very, very, very first place. Election is one of the warmest, like, it's just the most heartwarming doctrine in the Bible is the doctrine of election. It all starts there. In love, God chose you. Not because you're lovable, but because he just loves to love you. Why does he love to love you? Who knows? Sinner, it is a mystery why God set his love on me and you. And it's one that should just drive us to our knees and say, oh God, thank you that you love me. So then what kind of hardness of heart is it that makes you say, how have you loved us recently? Wow. Jacob and Esau, by the way, are the twin boys born to Isaac and Rebekah in the book of Genesis. So some background on this just quickly. Before either Jacob or Esau were born, God had already chosen Jacob to be the seed through whom God's people Israel would come. And from Israel, the seed through whom the Messiah would come, the Lord Jesus Christ. Esau, in the meantime, before he was born, was not chosen by God. He was hated by God in the sense that he wasn't chosen by him. And he would live out that enmity, Esau would, the rest of his life. And there, his prodigy, Esau, would become Edom. And the Edomites would live in constant contention with the children of Jacob, Israel. But what God wants his people to know is, you want to know how much I love you? Look at how I've taken care of your enemies. God says, I love you, and you know I do because of my election of you in the past, number 1, verses 2 and 3. And he says, you know I love you. Look to the present and the future with judgment, verses 4 and 5. Verse 4 and 5. I mean, it really starts in verse 3. Throughout the Bible, God's judgment of God's people's enemies is actually an expression of his love and protection of his people. He will not let his enemies prevail over his people. They might harass them. They might attack them. But they will not win against God's people. You have a mighty fortress in your God. A bulwark never failing. How is God's love displayed through judgment on Edom here? Well, hang on. If you don't know some Old Testament history, this might get a little involved. Old Testament scholar John Walton says this, the Edomites, in that 586, remember that little explosion, 586, when Judah fell to Babylon? When Judah was exiled to Babylon, guess who came running into Judah's territory? The Edomites next door. They're like, hey, Israel's gone. We can move into their land. And that's what they did in 586. And by the way, Edom didn't just move into Judah's land. Edom assisted Babylon in the destruction of Jerusalem too. Obadiah says that God's going to judge Edom because they'd helped destroy Jerusalem. That little book, Obi, is about this one, about Edom being destroyed. What Obadiah prophesies, Malachi says in verse 3, has been fulfilled. So by the time of Malachi's oracle, the Edomite kingdom is laying in ruins. There are some in verse 4 that want to rebuild it, but God says, don't worry about that, Israel. I love you. And the evidence of it is going to be that they're not going to be rebuilt. They're not going to antagonize you ever again. Some would escape. You'll meet him in Matthew chapter 1 and 2. There's one Edomite, at least, that escapes this judgment, and he will harass the seed of Jacob, big time. But this is divine love here, where God says effectively, you know I love you because I chose you. I chose you in the past. You know I love you because you're going to see me protect you in the present and in the future. Verse 5, I will not let your enemies come back against you. Not finally, not fully. And there's encouragement in that for us today, isn't there? Christian, you can gain encouragement from this to know that the people who are the enemies of God and are demonstrating themselves to be more and more and more the enemies of God will not stand. They will not stand. And they will not overcome us finally and fully. You have God's word on it. God will protect you with whatever the enemy brings against you. So then you should let the love of God, you should let the warmth of divine electing love drive you then to say what these guys didn't say in verse 6, which is, we need to honor God's name. If God has loved us like this, then we need to honor his name. Is that what the people and the priests do? No, they do the opposite. So here now is what we need to be about. We need to stop the bazaar and let us huzzah. Stop the bazaar and let us huzzah. Now, let me start with huzzah, because you're like, what are you talking about? Huzzah is an old English term. Do you guys recognize it? Yeah, if you knew how to say it, you'd say it like what? Huzzah! Yeah, you'd say it like a celebration. It's actually a term that means to express approval or delight in something or someone. Huzzah is an old English term that means to express delight in someone. It's obviously that it's a wordplay based on the Hebrew term, bazaar. Bazaar is a Hebrew term that means despise in verse 6. Despise. The word despise, bazaar, means to take lightly, to treat lightly. It doesn't mean necessarily just to hate. It means you don't like it, and the way that it comes out is whatever. Whatever. Or ho-hum. Or taking church lightly, sacrifice lightly. And treating lightly, bazaar, is really what it means to despise something. And that should be a little unsettling to us, maybe, right? Why? Well, because how many of us come into church every single Sunday delighting to offer our worship to God? How many of us come in on Sundays and we're, to be honest with you, if we were being honest with ourselves, we're kind of like, oh man, I got to get going. Like, we've got things to do. Can you pick this up a little bit? We got to go. I've got weightier things to attend to. So this despising, this hatred, really just means kind of mindlessly wandering through it. And the theme of this book is, where will you turn? Where will you turn in light of where the text is taking you? Which way will you go in your worship? Will you delight in your worship of God and honor God's name as your Father, as your Lord? verse 6? Or will you dishonor him? Will you despise his name by taking it lightly?
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2: Well, as with just about every Make a Moment Monday, Jessica Stand is the host of Lifeline, our two-hour show that makes the commute home a lot more enjoyable. 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It's 888-367-5329. I'm Jordan. The Lord bless you and keep you. The Lord make his face to shine upon you and be gracious to you. The Lord lift up his countenance upon you and give you peace. Have a wonderful evening. Keep giving away those acts of kindness. God willing, we'll meet you back here tomorrow a little before 6 a.m. We'll see you then.
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10: With SRN News, I'm Keith Peters in Washington. President Trump says the Iran ceasefire is on life support after he rejected Tehran's latest proposal to end the war. Officials said the proposal included some concessions on Iran's disputed nuclear program, but on Monday, Trump dismissed it as garbage. The stalled diplomacy and recent exchanges of fire could tip the Middle East back into open warfare. Texas Attorney General Ken Paxton is suing the entertainment giant Netflix for what he calls spying on children and other consumers by collecting their data without consent and designing its platform to be addictive. On Wall Street, the Dow up by 95 points, the NASDAQ rose 27, the S&P advanced 13, oil around $98 a barrel. More details at SRNnews.com.
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